0: between the U.S. and Iran. The General Assembly comes against the backdrop of Chinese President Xi Jinping's state visit to D.C. China's relationship with Iran is under the spotlight. China is accused of propping up Iran's war machine by buying its oil, supplying the regime with weapons and even intelligence that's helping to target U.S. troops, allegedly.
1: That's Fox's Madeline Rivera. A Royal Caribbean cruise ship bound for New Jersey has been delayed after two passengers, including a 7-year-old child, were medically evacuated in critical condition. The Oasis of the Seas was held up in the Bahamas. I'm Daria Albinger. This is Fox News.
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3: It's pure summer again on this Saturday. Partly sunny, hot, and humid. 98 for the high. Partly cloudy, 90s this evening. 76 and humid overnight. Sunday, partly sunny, hot, and humid. Some spot thunderstorms, 92. Expect scattered showers and thunderstorms Sunday night and Monday. 82 for the high on Monday. 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
11: 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You know what that means. Our countdown to Friday 5. And it starts like this.
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15: Yep.
11: Songs with a version of fall in the title.
15: We were going to do leaves, but there just aren't that many.
11: There's a few.
15: Yeah.
11: But not enough.
15: Not enough.
11: Yeah. So, again, we do this countdown the way we always do it. We figure out a song, how big a hit was it, or how iconic is the song, 1 to 10. Does it stand the test of time, 1 to 10? And then how much do you personally like it, 1 to 10? We put it all together, and there we have it.
15: Yes, sir.
11: Everybody happy with the way it turned out?
15: Yeah. Yeah, I think so. Yeah.
11: That was half-hearted, David.
15: Well, I think it's all right. It's good. There's nothing in, I'll say this, there's nothing in the list that I just object to.
11: Okay. Then
15: maybe one. Maybe, all right, yes, there's one that I object to.
11: One. I can't wait to hear what it is.
15: Yeah.
11: All right, who's up first today?
15: All right, let's talk to Don. Hey, Don.
16: Hey, fellas. And thank God I thought I was pulling a fast one. I looked it up. I've been trying to find out songs with the name of Linguini in it because it's Linguini Day. But
15: yeah, you know, tough one. Yeah, real tough.
16: The other thing, you know, you guys brought up the Tickle Me Elmo. I got my normal wife one back in 96. Still in the box, but I wish I would have either put the money in the bank or got me to kick my ass Elmo for abuse of parents. Anyway, fellas, I was going to say Tom Petty, Free Falling.
15: Oh, yeah.
11: Well, Don's going to have a great weekend. It's a walk-off for him.
17: Number one.
11: Then I have to ask.

0: Here Comes My Girl.
1: Great song.
0: A great song.
1: Watch Her Walk. It's my favorite part of that song.
0: Yeah, it's good. All right, David, who's next?
2: Well, let's talk to Woody in Vancouver. Hey, Woody.
3: Hey, guys. Love your show. You know, we had a flower delivery early this morning. After looking at the card, I had to ask Mrs. Woody, who's Jimmy?
0: Her first love again.
1: Who's Jimmy?
0: But you got the last laugh there,
4: that's
0: Woody.
4: Right, Woody's a father of 13 and a grandfather of 29. And he says, they think I'm something.
0: That's yes, right. They do. Like,
2: who's Jimmy? It's either one of my 29 grandchildren or...
0: Oh, yeah.
3: That's funny. Okay, my song, Patsy Cline, I Fall to Pieces.
0: Oh, great song, man. Well played. Where's Patsy Cline?
5: Uh-oh.
0: There it is.

0: believe this guy, David?
1: No, it's awesome.
2: I'm about to quit the show right now.
1: No, it's awesome.
0: If you can see the video, Robin's just mocking it all the way through.
1: That little guitar flourish is nice.
0: Wow, man.
1: I like it.
0: No, you don't.
1: Yeah, I do.
0: You were making fun of it.
1: Very Steve Vai-esque.
0: Oh, my gosh, man.
3: Sorry, it's not. It's not Peter Gabriel. Sorry.
1: No.
0: Okay. The number is 1-888-485-MVCR. Yeah. Songs with a version of Fall in the title. Who's next, David?
3: Sorry, it's going to take me a while to recover from that. All right, Damon. Damon, improve my...
4: Yes. What's up, Damon? I have a problem with AI. So I've been going to AI meetings.
1: My name is David.
3: It's like Mitch Hedberg just came back from the grave right there.
0: No, that's right. Good.
1: That was good.
4: Falling in Love by Hamilton, Joe Frank, and Reynolds.
0: Yeah, dude.
5: Number four. Baby,
1: falling in love. Falling. Falling in
0: love, yeah. Now you're making fun of this?
1: How much is falling?
0: My mom had this record, man. Lay off. That's the short version.
1: Hamilton, Joe Frank, and Mr. Reynolds.
0: Yeah.
1: Yes.
0: But you're just making fun of everything today.
1: No, I'm not making fun of
0: anything. Mocking things.
3: Somebody went tinkle in your Cheerios this morning.
0: He's been sick all week. You know how, like, off air.
3: Yeah.
0: Holy cow.
3: Sorry about that,
1: fellas. It's been a rough week. It's been a rough week.
0: I mean, if we had a swear jar, you'd be broke.
1: Yeah.
0: There's no doubt about that.
1: Like I can curse it away.
0: You're no kidding.
1: Yes.
0: All right, who's next, David?
3: Let's talk to John in Connecticut. Hey, John.
6: Good afternoon, gentlemen. And you got to watch that swear jar, Scott. You got a big debit to pay off on all these games.
1: I know. I lose them all, too. Yes.
6: Yes. But I'm going to do something specifically for you. I am going to nominate a song that I know you will not mock, ridicule, and you may even sing along to it. Queen, Hammer to Fall.
1: Yeah, great song.
0: Okay. They call that a fan favorite.
1: Oh, yeah.
0: Are you going to sing?
1: Yeah. Oh, no.
0: We looked this up. This didn't do well at rock radio.
1: No.
0: Like, didn't crack the top 50. Did not crack the top 50 at rock radio in 1984. I mean, you try to tell people, like, by the mid-80s, Queen was done in the United States.
1: Yeah, there were some mishaps that happened there, yes. Yeah. They didn't tour a lot in the U.S. either.
0: No, but I mean, it was, what, Hot Space, and then The Works that let off with Radio Gaga. That was not happening in the United States.
1: It was a tough one to swallow, even for Queen fans.
0: Yeah.
1: It's kind of grown on me as time goes on.
0: They had a comeback later in the 80s.
1: Yeah.
0: Which kind of was spurred on by One Vision. Well, from that Iron Eagle soundtrack.
1: Crazy little thing called Love.
0: Well, that was early 80s.
1: Yeah.
0: That was from The Game in 1980.
1: Yeah.
0: Yeah. So anyway, that's the history of Queen. And now, back to the countdown, David.
3: All right, we got John and Tom.

0: Texas. Hey, John.
1: Hey, guys. I'm out here in the Texas panhandle. My pick is my mom's very favorite song of all time. My mom just started her 57th year of teaching and refuses to retire.
0: Wow.
1: She takes the kids that the world has given up on and teaches them to read.
0: Wow.
2: Her favorite song. What a great lady.
0: Awesome.
1: Yeah. Her very favorite song is Elvis Presley, Can't Help Falling in Love with You.
0: Yeah.
2: Oh, what a great song, too, man. God bless your mom, John, and thanks for the call. And, Scott, do not even think about mocking this song.
0: I like this song.

0: And you mock the king a lot.
1: I remember really one of that guitar too.
2: No, that's guitar.
1: Just adds to the song, David. I don't know what you're talking about.
0: But anyway, I love that song. Good call.
1: That was good
0: all the way around.
1: It was. Yeah, that one took on a new meaning for me because my daughter really liked that song. Mm-hmm. She heard it once just on my playlist, and then she wanted me to sing it to her at night. So that turned into, like, for probably about a year, that was what I sang to her every night.
0: Oh.
2: Nice. Beautiful.
0: That's cool.
2: Nice memory, David.
0: Well, after Scott brought everybody down earlier with Patsy Cline mocking and such.
2: No, I didn't mock Patsy Cline. Just the guitar part, and I don't know. It just doesn't hit me right, I guess.
0: All right, so we got number one. We got number two.
1: Bald eagle next.
2: Yeah.
0: We got number four. We're still looking for 3 and 5, the number. 1-888-485-MVCR. Songs with a version of Fall in the title, and we'll wrap it up next.

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0: The Markley, Van Camp, and Robbins Show. Jamie Markley, David Van Camp, Scott Robbins. All right, we got the Robbins trifecta coming up in a bit. Yep. Also, a couple of news updates, but we got to wrap up Friday 5. The start of fall next week. Songs of Fall are a form of falling in the title.
1: Yep.
0: That's number one, Tom Petty, Free Falling. Number one by a long shot. Can't Help Falling in Love, Elvis. And number two, Hamilton, Joe Frank, and Reynolds, Falling in Love at four. We've had some great honorable mentions, too. And who's next, David?
1: Let's talk to Melinda. Hey, Melinda.
2: Good morning, guys. How are you?
0: Doing great, Melinda. How are you?
2: I have been running around town, shouting from the rooftops, shouting in local parks, and now I got to do it through the airwaves. As of Tuesday, I am a first-time grandmother, and I'm just so stoked.
0: Congratulations. That's fantastic.
1: Hang on
2: Thank
1: your wallet.
2: Thank you. Yep. Yeah, so yep. I was hoping you could pass along a question to Woody for me, since he's a father of 13 and a grandfather of 29, if he has any advice for me.
0: We will definitely get you in contact with Woody. Yes.
3: He would know.
2: Awesome. Yeah. I'm very, very happy for my granddaughter. So,
3: granddaughter. All right.
2: Yes, her name is Rika Lynn, and she's going to rule the world someday.
0: Heck, sweet.
3: All going to work for her.
2: So my guest for today is Sammy Hagar. I'll Fall in Love Again.
0: Grandma's the Love Sammy Hagar. Man, that's fantastic.
4: Number five.

0: That was big hit at rock radio, which means Scott Robbins didn't play it.
1: I liked it, though. I loved it.
0: Were you trying to get your top 40 program director to play it? Please let me play the Red Rocker.
1: I don't think so. I don't think that was even a conversation.
0: But okay. Yeah.
1: But it's a really good album. This is Standing Hampton, right? Yeah.
0: Yes, sir.
1: Yeah, good record. This is
0: the
1: really
0: lead
1: good
0: track from Standing Hampton.
1: Good songs on there.
0: Yeah. Yes.
1: Can't
0: I
1: Get
0: can
1: Loose.
0: Tell.
1: I love that song, too.
0: David's not a fan, I can tell.
2: I'm not going to say anything about it because I'm so happy for Melinda and her grandbaby.
1: Yeah.
0: Nice.
1: Even though she likes Sammy Hagar and David doesn't.
2: I don't have a problem with Sammy Hagar.
0: You know what would be fun? Is to hear an artist go back and reproduce the record the way they would want it.
1: Oh, kind of, yeah.
0: Because I bet that would be more guitar heavy.
1: Yeah.
0: You know what I mean?
1: Very palatable for radio.
0: Yeah, that's what they were trying to do with it, for sure. All right, David, who's next?
2: We got Mark in Portland. Hey, Mark.
3: Hey, gentlemen. Happy Friday.
0: Happy Friday, Mark.
3: Hey, I went this week with one of my favorite college bands, R.E.M., with Fall on Me.
0: You know what?
1: Yep.
0: That's a good song. I know you think I'm mocking. I'm not. I mean that.
1: I like it.
0: I always thought that was a good song. They had a handful of songs I liked. I mean, Rolling Stone tried to make them the Beatles or something.
1: Yeah.
0: Let's not get nutty. At the time, they were darlings, of course. But yeah, good song. Mm-hmm. Not one of their biggest ones either.
1: No?
0: Yeah.
1: I like it.
0: All right, David, who's next?
2: Let's talk to Russell in Texas. Hey, Russell.
4: Hey, how you doing?
0: Doing great, Russell. How are you, man?
4: I'm doing good.
0: Awesome. What you thinking for a fall song?
4: Well, I'm going to put a little Tejano into it. Let's go with Selena, I Could Fall in Love.
1: Selena.
0: Yes. Now, I don't know this. Is that a big hit?
2: Yeah, it's a hit.
0: I suppose we should, you made a sour look there, Scott.
1: No, I never played it. I don't know. I mean, I think it was after I was out of the top 40 already.
0: Okay.
1: Because I don't know when it was.
2: It's probably a bigger deal in Texas, especially.
0: Yeah.
2: Dallas, Fort Worth, and San Antonio.
0: Well, Scott, the song you voted for in your five.
1: Yeah,
0: I think
1: I
0: you had it at number three.
1: I did. It was a big, big record.
0: It shouldn't even qualify.
1: But I didn't. It was on the list, so.
0: I'm just saying.
1: I just thought, well, I didn't question whether it should qualify or not.
0: A version of Fall in the title. This is one word, Waterfall. That shouldn't be it, because it's Waterfall. That's not Fall. You get what I'm saying? But and you said you would defend it when you voted for it at number three.
1: Yeah, I mean, it was a huge record.
0: What's the test of time on that?
1: I don't know.
2: I'm
1: not
2: sure on that.
1: I'm not sure on that.
0: What would you give it, David?
2: Probably a 4 or 5.
0: Which means that the like score for you had to
1: be... I liked it a lot.
0: Yeah.
1: When I played it, yeah.
2: I liked the song. And I like the Weird Al Yankovic parody of it. It's Phony Calls.
0: See, now I want to look that up. I've never heard it.
2: It's don't go making phony calls. Please stick to the 7-digit numbers you're used to.
1: There you go.
2: About prank calls.
1: He had to get permission. They gave it to him, and there you go.
0: That's great. All right, who's next?
2: Let's talk to Quentin. Hey, Quentin.
0: Quentin?
5: Yes.
0: You're on. What's up, dude?
5: Oh, hey, great. Awesome to get in my second time, and Mark, you're here this time. That's awesome.
0: Yes.
5: I'm going with Alicia Keys' Fallen.
0: Oh, yeah. Now, that was a big song, right?

0: What I really want to hear is both of you guys sing it. Maybe you David's playing along, Scott.
1: No,
0: not going to do it?
1: No.
0: All right. Okay. We're still looking for number three,
1: yeah,
0: right?
1: I think we're going to have to burn number three here.
0: All right. Here you go.
2: Number three.
3: Raindrops are falling on my head.
0: Big song.
3: Just like the guy whose feet are too
0: test the timer.
3: For his bed.
0: And Scott has nothing no use for it.
1: Not really, no.
4: You don't like this song?
0: No, he doesn't.
4: Nah, it's all
0: he mocks it. Oh!
4: It just, to me, was old when I was young.
0: Hey. I'll tell you what it is. It's too happy.
1: Right.
0: It's
1: I want him to be bitter about the rain that's falling on his head. Not
4: right,
1: hopeful.
4: Exactly.
0: I'm sick of the rain.
4: Exactly.
0: Yes.
4: Yeah.
0: We've got some honorable mentions, too. Hopefully we'll have time before your trifecta, but only if you allow the time, Scott.
4: Oh, sure.
0: And we got some news updates to get to next.

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1: Love you that much.
0: You watch him on The 5 and laugh with him on Gutfeld. Now see him in person at the Family Arena.
1: We're doing this for you.
0: Sunday, October 18th. 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
2: The Markley Van Camp and Robin Show. I'm Jamie Markley, the Gen Xer, the Millennial David Van Camp, the Sexy Boomer Scott Robbins. Yo, yo. News update, David Van Camp.
3: Attorney General of Texas, Ken Paxton, also running for Senate, has put out a press release saying that they have shut down a Houston-area birth tourism center that unlawfully facilitated over 1,000 births to foreign Chinese nationals. In April 2026, this is when he sued the, what is it, the DI? Postpartum Care Center. The center operated a birth tourism business that primarily marketed its services to Chinese nationals and claimed responsibility for over 1,000 American-born babies. The operation went across four Houston-area properties and provided clients with assistance navigating the immigration process, also coached foreign nationals on how to evade immigration restrictions, including advising women to apply for visas before pregnancy to avoid detection.
4: Boy, howdy.
3: So it is going to cease its operations, and there you go.
2: All right.
4: Man.
2: I happened to see an interview with Victor Davis Hanson talking about Iran. And I really have respect for that guy. We've talked about him before. I think we all have a level of respect for him. He's like the wise uncle. Or dad, grandpa, whatever you want to say.
4: Mm-hmm.
2: He's talking with Patrick Bet-David. Did I get his name right?
3: Yeah.
2: I think so. Anyway, he was admitting this thing with Iran didn't go the way he thought it would go, which is sort of refreshing. Because a lot of people don't want to admit, you know, I didn't think this would happen or this would happen. And in retrospect, he thinks we should have been a lot stronger in the beginning. Hitting bridges, all those sorts of things. But then, where does it go? Here's part of it. I just want to play what he said and get reaction.
5: I mean, nobody's been accurate. Tucker Carlson said it would be World War III and on one end, and then we had other people saying it's going to be over in two weeks.
2: So, yeah.
5: So I think we're in a good position now. Once we finally saw that we have to go back to standard operating procedure, normal business, and can still inflict a level of pain on that theocracy that's not sustainable. But we are sustainable. We're going to be sustainable with our economy and our military, and they're not. And it's just a matter of time.
6: Let's see what happens.
5: They can see what happens.
2: Okay. And the word is, people do believe that if it's, you know, sometime soon, or at least by the middle of November, we're going to unleash on Iran like they have not seen before. We'll see if that happens.
4: Well, I don't know what we're waiting on then, if that's the case.
2: I think people were thinking it was midterms.
3: Yeah, that hey, you don't want to really trigger some sort of oil crisis right before the midterms. That being said, I mean, it's already happening.
4: Right, exactly.
2: Because that's been their goal.
4: Yeah. I mean, I think you saw it, and I saw it's $100 a barrel now. Today's the day hit $100 a barrel.
2: Yeah. Oh, I thought it was yesterday. Yeah, maybe doesn't matter.
4: It's just $100.
2: Yeah, gas is going to be going up for a while.
4: Damn.
2: No doubt about it.
4: So anyway, that's the thing, man. The damnable misery of the whole thing is that, you know? It really is.
2: I don't know why. It just makes me laugh when you say the damnable misery.
4: Yeah. Well, it is. It's miserable.
2: It'd be more miserable if you're Iran, but yeah.
4: Oh, well, yeah. But, you know, I sometimes think you get lulled into this sense of false security by the way Venezuela happened.
2: You wonder if that happened.
4: I mean,

0: He went in there a number of days, and all of a sudden, you got him, and the whole thing's over.
1: Right.
0: You know, but
1: you're talking about ideology with these people.
0: Not so much now.
1: They don't negotiate like most.
0: Right.
1: I think it's easy to say that.
0: Yeesh.
1: All right. You want some honorable mentions from our Friday Five?
0: Sure.
1: There are a lot of great ones. We did songs with Fall in the title. Tom Petty, Free Fallin' at 1, and it was Can't Help Fallin' in Love, Elvis at 2. B.J. Thomas, Raindrops Keep Falling on My Head, that Scott doesn't like, but a huge hit.
0: Mm-hmm.
1: And Test of Time, that was 3. Hamilton, Joe Frank, and Reynolds, Fallin' in Love, and then I'll Fall in Love Again from Sammy Hagar at 5. All these honorable mentions. You remember the Aerosmith song?
2: I do. It was off the Nine Lives album, right?
1: Yes.
0: Yeah.
1: I saw that tour twice. Good show. Not their best album. The song was okay.
0: I was working with you at the rock station when we were playing this.
1: Oh, that's right.
0: Yeah.
1: Oh, that's right. I remember doing an interview with Tom Hamilton at the time.
0: Yeah.
1: He was the peacekeeper with the band.
0: Right. Because
1: they're always fighting.
0: Right.
1: Yeah. Can understand. No, you were singing this yesterday, Scott.
0: Eric Carmen. The late Eric Carmen. Yeah. Cleveland, Ohio. Formerly frontman songwriter with the Raspberries.
1: There you go.
0: Yes.
2: Thank you.
0: Now on with the countdown.
1: Well, here's one. I don't know if either one of you know it or care.
0: I like this song.
1: You know who it is?
0: Fix.
1: Yes.
0: Yeah.
1: Top 40 didn't play that much.
0: Yeah, well.
1: MTV played it like crazy.
0: Yeah, we might have played it. I don't know.
1: Yeah, the Fix. And this was sort of a minor hit. It was Journey.
0: Yeah, After the Fall.
1: You know what album that's on?
0: What's that on Frontiers?
1: Correct.
0: Yeah.
1: Well played. David's like, it was 4 years before I was born.
0: Yeah. Not their best song.
1: Yeah. Then you had... Yeah. As a former member of the Kiss Army, not my favorite era.
0: No, mine either, but...
1: Yeah. But it hit for him, minor hit.
0: Yeah.
1: Yeah. You know what songs come back around with younger people, especially at the gym? Korn.
0: I don't know.
1: Korn came back around, man. Yeah. Falling Away from Me. What is this?
0: Peter Cetera.
1: Did you play this one?
0: Yes.
1: What is this?
0: Next Time I Fall.
1: Okay.
0: The former Chicago frontman.
1: Yes.
0: Amy Grant was on this record, too.
1: Really?
0: Yep.
1: Okay. Did you play this one?
0: No.
1: Mudvayne from Peoria, Illinois. I like that song. Okay, now you're done. Do you even know this song? Anybody?
2: I know this only because of you.
1: Oh, got it.
0: I don't know.
1: That's Motley. You wear the Shout at the Devil t-shirt. Yeah. That song's off Shout at the Devil.
0: Well.
1: You wear a t-shirt of an album you've never heard.
0: I saw the tour.
1: No, you didn't.
0: What was the one that was played in Peoria?
1: No, they weren't. No, they were supposed to open for Ozzy.
0: I saw them here. Somewhere.
1: Yeah, but it wasn't the Shout of the Devil tour.
0: Okay, I don't know what tour it was. Carnival of Souls? No, that was Kiss.
1: Carnival of Sins.
0: Sins, that was it.
1: Yeah, like in 2004.
0: Maybe it was Carnival of Sins. Yes. Where Tommy Lee's drum.
1: You're a huge fan. You're a huge fan.
0: Went up and it was spinning around. And
1: yes, of course.
0: He took free tickets for anything back then. Yeah.
1: Here's a band I saw. Did you play that one, Scott?
0: Sugar Ray,
1: man.
0: No. I didn't play it.
1: All right, did you play?
0: No. Before My Time.
1: Spinners?
0: Yeah.
1: All right,
0: great song, though.
1: That's a great vocal. There it is.
0: Oh, yeah.
1: All right. I think all this stuff puts Casey in a good mood, too.
3: Yes.
0: He played them all.
1: You ready for your big three?
0: Yeah.
1: I know he's ready. We should roll it out.
4: Are you ready?
3: One, two, three. It's the three most important news stories of the day.
4: I hit the trifecta.
3: Well, at least according to Scott Robbins. It's the trifecta on the Markley, Van Camp, and Robbins Show.
1: Every day about this time, Scott Robbins' top three stories with his hero.
5: I'm Casey.
0: Well, hey, Casey, we had a lot of fun with it today, didn't we?
5: Yes.
0: He was counting. I mean, I think you played all those songs with the exception maybe of Mudvayne.
5: Yeah.
0: Yeah, that's what I thought. Okay.
5: I'm ready. Three.
2: Number three. He loved Mudvayne, though. I know that.
0: He liked him. He's never hit the top 40, yeah. So yeah. There you go.
2: Viewers for the midterm convention.
0: Yeah, how about the numbers? First of its kind, midterm Republican National Convention. We were there. Viewer magnet garnering over 100 million live stream and cable news views. It's according to Breitbart today. The more than 100 million views were tallied across social media, live streams, including Facebook, TikTok, YouTube, as well as cable news.
1: Okay. You're talking like you could watch like a 10-second clip.
0: I don't know how
1: they would get credit.
0: Margin. I don't know how they
1: from
0: do
1: TikTok
0: it.
1: From TikTok or something?
0: I don't know how they do any of those.
1: Okay.
0: Republican convention, massive success, accomplished exactly what we set out to do, energize our base, said the spokespersons, plural, for the Republicans. And I don't know. I mean, this seems like something now that'll stick. That'll probably do it every 2 years now.
1: Yes. I mean, I'm not saying it wasn't a success, but I'm also saying, what's that person going to say? You know, we're really disappointed.
0: Well, yeah, but I mean, 100 yeah. million's 100 million, man. That's not bad, not shabby.
1: Yes. Again, man, not to poo-poo it. I'm just asking. Are you talking about watching just 15-second clips somewhere? Is that what they're putting into the tally?
2: Well, also, I wonder if that's cumulative, like just over the course of a few hours for two nights.
0: I don't know, David.
2: Yeah. I don't buy that at any one moment 100 million people were watching it.
1: No.
2: But, like, if they got 100 million eyeballs on it at just total over the course of two nights, yeah, that's pretty good.
1: Yeah. You always got to wonder and ask the question, like, if I happened to watch, say I saw 5 clips. Am I counted 5 times, or am I just one person?
0: What do you ask me? I don't know. I don't know what the answer is.
1: No, I'm just saying. I know you don't have the answer. I'm just saying those are the questions you wonder how they tabulated that. That's all.
0: Things communists might ask, but go ahead.
5: Now, on with the countdown.
1: Scott Robbins, trifecta top three of the day, up to number
5: 2.
2: Number 2, Toys R Us is opening up a bunch of new stores.
0: Yeah, I this is amazing because I thought they were bankrupt and done and not ever coming back and all that, but here's some good news for adults who do not want to grow up. Toys R Us kicking off its biggest expansion in 10 years, opening 120 stores. They say this is among surging demand from adult customers. 2017 bankruptcy devastated them. They inked 1-year leases across the country as toy sales, by the way, notched their biggest spike since 2000. So now they are opening back up again. They're saying adults. It's like a playground for the adults now.
1: Yeah. Okay. Because those people never had.
0: Thing or not,
1: they never had kids.
2: Yep.
1: A lot of them.
2: Well, and Pokemon cards are huge again. So they're going to the old Toys R Us to buy Pokemon stuff.
0: Adults now account for 55% of the toy sales.
1: Holy.
0: Wow. God. What are y'all buying?
1: It's like some of these other stores. They've gone bankrupt and then they're opening new stores.
0: Based on nostalgia, I guess.
1: I mean, was it Bed Bath & Beyond or one of those?
0: Yeah.
1: That, like, it went bankrupt, but then they're opening stores?
2: Yeah.
1: Like, it's all, you hear bankrupt, it used to be, yeah, they're gone forever. Not necessarily.
0: Can Arthur Treacher's Fish and Chips be far behind?
1: I haven't heard of that in years.
5: And the countdown doesn't stop till we reach the top.
1: The Scott Robbins trifecta, the top three of the day.
5: And finally, one.
2: Number one, a Florida man justifies smashing a taxi cab in New York.
0: Old Saul Vargas took a plea deal Thursday for disorderly conduct after he was caught shirtless on the video jumping on the top of a hood of a yellow cab, smashing in the front windshield as thousands of Knicks fans flooded the streets near Madison Square Garden on June the 11th. He said, hey, man, I was celebrating. Yeah, I love the Knicks, but it was also my birthday. And who doesn't want to smash up a taxi cab on their birthday, huh?
4: That's a good question.
6: That's a really good question. I can't believe that was a defense.
4: Everybody.
6: But in this day and age, maybe it'll work in front of a jury. Who knows?
4: Yeah.
7: And there you have it.
6: I remember when I was 21, too. You know, my birthday. We went nuts, too.
4: I want to know when Arthur Treacher's went out of business.
2: Well, it's been a while.
8: I don't even know what Arthur Treacher's is.
4: See, I figured.
6: Arthur Treacher's Fish and Chips is a chain.
4: Yes. 1979 to 1982, the company experienced financial problems and bankruptcy proceedings.
6: Yeah, there you
4: five
6: go.
4: Years before Van Camp was born.
2: Now it's Tyrant back. Long John Silver got him.
4: Nimrod's in the news and the news update next.

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0: The Markley, Van Camp, and Robbins Show. Jamie Markley, David Van Camp, Scott Robbins.
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3: Well, a hacker is claiming that he or she was able to break into the IRGC servers in Iran. Mm-hmm. And looking at the estimated death count from the slaughter that happened in January with the protesters,
4: yeah.
3: The claim is that the death toll was actually in the hundreds of thousands.
4: Oh my gosh.
3: But again, this is a claim made from a hacker. It's hard to get information out of Iran because they've shut down so much of the communications to the outside world.
2: Yeah, no doubt. All right, Nimrods, here we go.
5: When the going gets tough.
6: Damn it, this is too hard.
5: The dumb get dumber.
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6: I love the poorly educated.
2: All right. Nimrods in the News, we go to New York. That's where 37-year-old Barry Bowser was arrested for drug possession on Tuesday.
1: Barry Bowser.
2: He was on his way to attend his court-ordered drug program.
1: Oh, gosh.
2: He was on probation for a previous drug offense when he was stopped at the courthouse. He was searched, found to be in possession of 35 grams of heroin and fentanyl, crack cocaine, digital scales, and packaging material. Jeez. Said he sidestepped a 12-year sentence last time, but officials say that probation deal is off the table because there's new drug charges he's facing. But it's New York. How long is it actually going to stick? We'll see, and that's Nimrods in the News.
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4: The U.S. war on drugs. I'm Roger Stern with Fox News. The U.S. military says it struck a vessel in the Caribbean for allegedly trafficking drugs and that four people were killed in the strike. More details coming as we get them. More than 100 world leaders will be in New York City for next week's United Nations General Assembly. Secret Service is ramping up security. 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Cotton has a look.
5: The Secret Service works here with 20 partner agencies, including the NYPD and the Department of War, all monitoring for potential threats across the city. The center's overhead lights change from green to yellow to red, depending on the current threat level, giving those inside a clear indication of the situation across the Big Apple. Israeli Prime Minister Benjamin Netanyahu is expected to attend midweek.
4: The Secret Service and NYPD are preparing for unauthorized drones. Israel's military says it killed a Hamas commander who entered Israel during the October 7th massacre.
6: The IDF claims Mohammed Suleiman Bayouk was killed in an airstrike in the southern Gaza Strip on Thursday. The military claims he was recently involved in planting bombs against Israeli troops and trying to rebuild Hamas's capabilities.
4: That's Fox's John Scott reporting. Houthi rebels in Yemen claim they tried attacking the capital of Saudi Arabia with cruise and ballistic missiles. Here's Fox's Stephanie Bennett.
7: The Houthis did not specify what they targeted, but said they attacked sensitive sites and there were no immediate reports of casualties. Now, flames and a large plume of black smoke near King Khalid International Airport in Saudi Arabia's capital of Riyadh. Tracking website Flight Radar 24 reported major issues, including long delays. And for the first time in months, emergency air raid alerts sounded overnight across the capital as residents reported hearing loud explosions.
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4: A new hacking incident involving Google's AI Gemini is raising fresh concerns about just how much control developers have over increasingly powerful AI systems. Here's Fox's Chandley Painter.
11: The company confirming the hacks occurred in May, but that they were informed of it in July after their Gemini model accessed three separate private computer systems during a security test run. The company confirming the model that was hacked by guessing passwords and or using archives of publicly listed passwords. They say a bug in the testing environment made internet access available in and then once realized, the security test was immediately stopped. Google also says it didn't consider the hacks to warrant public disclosure at the time because its model didn't cause harm to the hacked companies. In a statement, Google says, quote,

0: This event highlights the importance of training powerful AI models to act responsibly. In this case, the model acted appropriately.
1: The disclosure comes after OpenAI, Anthropic, and Meta reported similar incidents. A new federal suit is putting the spotlight on a wave of alleged death threats targeting the family of murdered Texas teenager Austin Metcalf. Here's Fox's Paul Stevens.
2: Federal prosecutors say 34-year-old Sharifa Nicole Henderson sent a series of violent threats to the family of 17-year-old Austin Metcalf, who was fatally stabbed at a Texas high school track meet last year. The alleged messages came around the end of Carmelo Anthony's murder trial and included threats to kill, stalk, and strangle family members. Henderson was arrested in Kansas City, Missouri, and indicted on three counts of interstate threatening communications. Metcalf's father says his family has received more than 100 threats since Anthony's trial ended. Henderson faces up to 5 years in federal prison on each count if convicted. Paul Stevens, Fox News.
1: I'm Roger Stern, and this is Fox News.
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0: 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Williams.
1: And welcome to the show, everyone. I'm your host, Dr. T.J., and with me, as always, is Aaron.
2: Hi.
1: Hi, she says. Today, we've got a really good show. This is a topic that we've talked in and around and about this on the show before, but we've never just dedicated a show right to it. And today we're going to talk about the myth of diagnosis. I mean, I can't express to you how much having a diagnosis is really just a myth. Like, people cling to their diagnosis, and once they're given a label, they will grab hold of that label and will not let that label go, and they think that that's the answer. That's right. Not the answer.
2: Well, I mean, giving the name, you know, a name to whatever you are, you know, the group of symptoms that you have is helpful to find the right medication.
1: That's it. Yeah, we're going to name a group. We're going to put these group of symptoms together. We're going to give it a name. And then based on that name, we're going to create a bunch of medications around it, or we're going to prescribe these medications to that name. That's all it really boils down to, is what drug to what disease.
2: Right.
1: And that's all medicine. And those of you out there who are nodding your heads, yes, that's exactly right. They told me I had this, and this is the drug I started. I mean, I can tell you, you know, you start off with pre-diabetes, you're going on metformin.
2: Right. And I think that, I mean, this is really an important show for us to do, because it's kind of the foundation of the way that functional medicine works and how we practice in our clinic. I think that a lot of people listening to this, it's not something that you think about. You don't think about there being a different way, right? You think about having a diagnosis as solving the problem.
1: Right.
2: Like, so once you figure out what this group of symptoms is, and, you know, you find out that you have, you know, diabetes, or you have Hashimoto's, or whatever it is that you have, well, then that's the answer. And it's not the answer, and it actually is keeping you from finding the answer, because it's giving you this false sense of security that you know what's going on, when that's not actually how a diagnosis works. And that's really what we're going to get into and explain
1: right
2: today.
1: If we really want to get into it, a diagnosis is merely a way for an insurance company to decide whether or not they're going to reimburse care, because they've said that, well, this disease gets these treatments and that's all we're going to cover.
2: Right.
1: That's really all it boils down to. And it doesn't really help you. I mean, the myth that we're talking about is, like Aaron just said, if you know the name of the disease, you know what's wrong. It couldn't be farther from the truth. And the bad thing is, it's permeated everything that there is in medicine and healthcare. And at the same time, it has become the single biggest obstacle out there with the way that we do things. Period. Cut and dried. Right. We're naming and blaming in medicine, and unfortunately, that just doesn't work.
2: Right, naming, that's what doctors are trained to do.
1: Yeah,
2: right.
1: Naming and blaming.
2: Conventional medicine.

0: as high cholesterol. Well, 80% of the cholesterol, and we're told, before, back up just a second, we're told that the cholesterol comes from the food that you eat. A bad diet causes high cholesterol. That's not true. There's study after study after study that shows that that's not true. 80% of-ish of the cholesterol that's in your body is made by your liver. Your body makes its own. So if you have a cholesterol of 300, it's because your body is making it, not because of the food that you're eating. Now, the food that if you're eating a bunch of bad fats and, you know, fried food and stuff like that, yeah, you can be contributing to liver dysfunction, which is going to cause you to make more cholesterol.
1: And a lot of other problems. I mean, face it. I mean, if you're, you know, I mean, we talk about that all the time. If you're not eating correctly, you're setting yourself up for a ton of different problems. But it's not as simple then as to say you are eating poorly, therefore you have high cholesterol.
0: Right. I mean, most of the time, if you have high cholesterol, it's a liver problem. If you fix the liver, give the liver what it needs to run through its phase one and phase two of liver detoxification, the liver fixes itself, your cholesterol comes down. You never did anything to do with the cholesterol at all. You just took care of the liver. You gave the liver what it needed to fix itself. It's a simple, simple game. But unfortunately, medicine doesn't look at it that way. Oh, you have high cholesterol. Everything that goes wrong with you is because you have high cholesterol. Well, that's garbage.
1: Well, and it also is, you know, I mean, it's frustrating to people who are not eating poorly and have high cholesterol, because a lot of times then they're blamed for, you know, not eating correctly.
0: Right.
1: And then, you know, I mean, there's a lot of shame that goes along with that and feeling like, you know, why am I not able to control this, when that's just not how the body works.
0: Right. It's not it. I mean, the thyroid's the same way. People out there have Hashimoto's or other autoimmune thyroid or hypothyroid. I mean, if the thyroid is low functioning, it's because we have, I see this in the lab work that people bring to us. It's because the body is unable to convert the thyroid hormone from the inactive form to the active form. It's, which happens in the liver and the gut. Here we go back to the liver again. It happens in the liver and the gut, and it has nothing to do with whether or not their body can actually make the hormone. It's whether or not their body can convert it. It's a completely different mechanism. But medicine is looking at saying, oh, well, it's a thyroid problem. Let's just blame everything. You're tired? Oh, you have thyroid dysfunction. Your hair's falling out? Oh, you have thyroid dysfunction. You can't sleep at night? Oh, you have a thyroid dysfunction. I mean, what in the world? There are a bunch of different reasons for this to be going on. And there's another reason for why your thyroid's not working the way it's supposed to, or your body's not making the thyroid hormone the way it's supposed to, or you're not converting it. There's always another reason why. Right. And that's the key, is going down and digging at the roots of what's causing the problem and figuring out the why, and then fix that.
1: Well, and it's funny that you had mentioned, you know, oh, you're not sleeping correctly. It's, you know, a thyroid problem. I think not sleeping is another big one. You know, if you're not sleeping, oh, you have insomnia. We need to give you medicine to help you sleep. Why aren't you sleeping?
0: Right.
1: I mean, which is crazy,
0: I bet,
1: right?
0: You your cortisol's off the chart and you can't sleep.
1: When you really stop to think about it, how useful are these diagnoses? I mean, if you actually break it down, you start to realize, wait, it does me absolutely no good.
0: Yeah.
1: You know, like, okay, you've been diagnosed with migraines. Okay, why do you have the migraines? Like, what good is it for someone to tell you that you have migraines when you already knew your head really hurt?
0: Right.
1: Right? I mean, like, how helpful is that? I mean, the approach with, you know, finding this group of symptoms and giving it a name, it's, first of all, it's outdated. I mean, we're really learning that it just doesn't work. It's
0: right.
1: Increasingly useless. And a lot of times at this point, it's dangerous. And we know that.
0: Right. It worked. This mode of name and blame and then get the drug for the disease works when it's a bacterial infection. And that was what was killing us. Those were top killers back in the early 1900s. We died from infections. Now we're dying from complex chronic diseases. You can't throw medications at this. And then, you know, we throw a medication at something. Okay, maybe the person needed the medication. And then we throw a second medication at it. Well, guess what? There's not a study out there that shows that those two medications actually work together. And then we throw a third, a fourth, a fifth. I mean, we see people with 10, 12, 15, 20 different medications that they're on. We have absolutely zero idea what in the world is going on in that person's body taking that many medications, other than the fact that tons and tons of nutrients in their body are being ripped out of their system. There's tons of books written on it. That one of the biggest books out there is called Drug Muggers, and it's all about, it's written by a lady pharmacist. What was her name? Susie. I can't think of her name.

0: right off the top of my head. And Susie may not be right. Don't hold me to that. But it's the title of the book is Drug Muggers. And it's all about if you're taking a statin medication, these are the nutrients that are being pulled out of your system. If you're taking an antidepressant, these are the nutrients that are being pulled out of your system. And those nutrients are what's needed to fight the disease to begin with, right? That's the whole part of it. I mean, one of the biggest things that you can do when you have heart disease is increase your intake of CoQ10. Statin medications stop the body's ability to actually make CoQ10. So you're going to further deplete something that you probably needed more of anyway.
1: Right. And there are, you know, more and more recently we've seen people come in who are on a statin and have been told, hey, you might want to take CoQ10. But the thing is, they're not looking at the fact that, I mean, what they've prescribed is actually the reason why it's being depleted. And they're also not giving you, you know, any indication as to what, you know, what quality of supplement you need or helping people find out, you know, other than just, you know, going off the shelf and buying a CoQ10, which is probably not going to do you any good anyway.
0: Right. It's, I mean, it's just so, the whole system, it's just, it's broken. This whole, you know, once you got a label, that's all that they want to blame everything on. And we see this over and over and over again. I give the people, the patients that come in an example. I just say, hey, look, you know, that you've been, you know, given this label, everything that you do, and no matter who you go see or how many referrals you get, they're going to constantly come back and tell you, oh, it's because of whatever that label was. They're just putting you in the box and they're blaming everything on that box. You've got to get yourself out of that system and mode of thinking and into somewhere else with a different line of thinking that says, okay, we're going to focus on fixing you as a person rather than dealing with throwing a medication at your disease. And that's where people seem to get the most benefit is when we start doing that. All right, we got to take a break. When we come back, we're going to continue talking about the myth of diagnosis. You're listening to Wellness One.
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0: you know, everything that happens to them on that label. And it's just so far from the truth of how we really fix people.
1: Right. Well, and you had mentioned before about the fact that, you know, if we're really going to fix people, we need to look at them as a whole person, right? We not just, and right. It's funny because
0: and it goes all the way back to before they were born. You've got to look at how healthy mama was.
1: And it when we have people come into our clinic, a lot of people know what we do and they're kind of expecting to some extent the difference that they're going to get when
0: they're expecting to be overwhelmed,
1: right.
0: And we deliver 100% of the time.
1: But we do also have people that come in and get frustrated because they're just like, why are you asking about this? I have a thyroid problem.
0: Right.
1: Like, I need you. And it's like, nope, body doesn't work that way.
0: Right.
1: Actually, I mean, so it goes both ways. We have people who really want, who come in and are like, all right, you know, I'm thrilled that you're looking at everything. And we have people come in who are like, why are you asking me these, you know, off the wall questions when I told you all that, but, you know, I already told you it was a thyroid problem, just fix my thyroid.
0: Right. But more often than not, once we get that wall or that barrier down, then it turns into a, why did those guys always do it this way?
1: I mean, why didn't anybody tell me this?
0: Yeah. Why did no one give me this information? And, you know, where have you been? I've been looking for you the last 20 years. I'm like, well, here we are. You're here now. So let's just move forward from here. And so, I mean, it's so true. So there was a guy out at Stanford, I believe, and this guy got a group of psychologists, psychiatrists, and attorneys, and he got these people to pretend to hear voices, and managed to get all of them admitted to psychiatric hospitals all across the country, right? Once they got admitted to these hospitals, they just went back to acting normal, right? So just normal, average, everyday behavior. And the hospital staff and the physicians viewed all of their normal behavior and made notes that it was abnormal. And the only people that could tell the regular people apart were those that were truly crazy.
1: Right.
0: Those that truly had mental health issues.
1: Well, and you say this about them taking notes. One of the things that was actually looked at was the fact that some of these, you know, so-called patients that were in there that were part of this study were in talking with the doctors and would take notes. And they started, you know, they would write down that, oh, they're taking notes, like as it was a crazy behavior instead
0: right.
1: of it being something that is totally normal to be doing
0: right.
1: when you're speaking to a physician.
0: Yeah. I mean, we have people take notes all the time. It's
1: right.
0: not crazy behavior. In fact, we encourage it.
1: But I mean, it's just really, it just goes to show you, and that's a mental, you know, kind of example, but that once you have this label put on you, that everything that might otherwise be seen as normal is now looked at like it's really strange, and it's all part of this diagnosis that you have.
0: And I can't tell you how many times the label is wrong.
1: Right.
0: It's wrong so much. People will come in and be like, well, what's wrong with me, doc? And we just explain processes. Well, this isn't working right, and that's not working right. And they're like, but what's my diagnosis? The diagnosis is the fact that your body isn't working the way it's supposed to. Just giving you a label, you're just going to cling to it. And that's what happens. And, you know, we have people that come in, they bring their blood work, and they're like, this is what my doctor ran and told me I had this. And we're like, okay, these are the numbers that you actually look at for that diagnosis, and they're right here within normal range. And the people are baffled. They're completely baffled because no one explained to them what their labs were. They had somebody from the office call them and say, hey, you know, you've got this. We called in a prescription. Go pick it up. They didn't really go over anything. They just told them, hey, we wrote you a prescription. Go get it. That doesn't help. That doesn't help anyone. But anyway, like Aaron was saying, you know, once they throw the label at you, I mean, they just put you in the same box as everybody else that has that exact same label. And really, in all honesty, if we're going to get into it, the future of medicine and the future of healthcare is all about personalization, not one size fits all.
1: Right.
0: Right.
1: Because once you have a label like, you know, depression or heart disease or, you know, Hashimoto's or, you know, hypothyroid, like we had said, we throw you into the same group with everyone else who has that same label, and we assume that you have the same problem, even if the evidence is found that you don't necessarily suffer from the same problem.
0: Oh, it's crazy. We'll have husband and wives that come in and

0: we'll do a, like a group visit. So we'll see the husband and wife at the same time. And they'll both have hypothyroid. That's their diagnosis.
1: Because a lot of people
0: have it. I mean, Synthroid is a very highly prescribed mm-hmm. medication. It's unfortunate, but it is. And they'll be on the exact same dose. She will be 5'5", 120 pounds. He will be 6'2", 280 pounds on the exact same dose of medication with numbers that are almost, how is that? That makes zero sense. They have completely different biochemical needs. They're two different sizes of individuals. It baffles me. And their numbers are no better. Things aren't, and their symptoms are definitely no better. That's why they're in there looking
1: right.
0: for us.
1: Well, and let's think about it. I mean, the name hypothyroidism has nothing to do with why someone has a certain, why they have certain symptoms.
0: Right.
1: It has nothing to do with the root cause of the actual problem.
0: Right. The root cause could be a whole pile of things.
1: Right.
0: That I alluded to earlier in the show, in the first segment. But like, just the whole name and blame system is completely outdated. And assigning a drug that's probably not working, right? There's just nobody in the medical industry understands it, or they don't care.
1: Don't know how to look around it because, I mean,
0: exactly.
1: They just,
0: I like to think that they're just not educated on it. It's not that they don't care.
1: Well, and what I often say to people, and I'm trying to explain this, is it's like if, you know, what you actually have is written on a piece of paper in Russian, and you keep going to doctors who only speak English, and you keep saying, here's what I have. And they're like, this is gibberish. This is nothing. Well, it's not that it isn't anything. It's that they weren't trained to actually read it. Right. And so I think that's where we're really looking at, you know, the difference between functional medicine and conventional medicine is conventional medicine was trained in one way and they may not recognize the set of symptoms, you know, for what they are, like a functional medicine practitioner will. And a lot of practitioners are MDs, and, you know, we've all different types of doctors, but it's a different type of training.
0: I had a mentor that would say, you don't take a Ferrari to the Chevrolet dealer to get it fixed. It's 100% true. You got to go to the right place.
1: Right.
0: And they're just not trained.
1: And, you know, you don't go to a functional medicine doctor if, you know, like you have a gunshot. Or you
0: right. Don't come to me. Yeah, don't come to me with a bullet wound or a broken arm. I'm not going to do that.
1: Or deliver your baby. You know,
0: that's true.
1: It's just, but I mean, you know, just like we defer to conventional medicine for certain things, chronic problems, which is what this country is, you know, suffering from. The numbers are skyrocketing.
0: Over 70 cents of every Medicare dollar is spent managing a chronic disease.
1: Yeah. And managing a chronic disease when we're actually, for most of these, able to reverse them.
0: Yeah.
1: I mean, you know, there's a
0: window. There's a time window. You can't have something for 45 years and expect us to make it go away. That's not realistic. But there's a lot of stuff that can be done to improve your health.
1: Right.
0: But the
1: whole medical system is virtually predicated on the myth of diagnosis, right?
0: Right. Exactly. And, you know, I'm more interested in helping you actually understand what's going on, how serious the issue is that you have, and then help you figure out what it is that you can do to fix it.
1: Right. Because this problem it's not trivial. It changes everything about how we think about disease and what we do to prevent and treat disease.
0: Right. And there's some other problems that, you know, just that are out there that explain, you know, almost every disease. It doesn't matter what specialty your disease falls under, right? That makes zero difference, right? There's a few fundamental laws. I forget the French guy's name. There's a French guy out there who said basically a few fundamental laws can explain an extraordinary number of very complex phenomena. And it's so true. And it's true not just in medicine. It's true across the world. I mean, or across
1: right, but there are
0: knowledge.
1: There are just a few underlying problems that really are the link between most chronic diseases.
0: Yes. And inflammation is one of them. That's a big one.
1: It's huge.
0: I mean, it's like the laws of physics. What, the three universal laws of physics or however many? There's not very many.
1: Right. Well, and in almost every disease, the same few things go wrong. There right. aren't that many different things. All of those problems are interconnected.
0: Yeah. One of my favorite doctors of all time, Deepak Chopra, who is an endocrinologist, by the way. A lot of people don't realize that. He says that the human body is like a spider's web. And he's specifically talking about hormones in this quote. You can't touch one edge of a spider's web without vibrating the entire thing. And that's true in the human body. You can't do one thing that doesn't affect all of the rest of it. So if you're taking a medication for, you know, condition one, you're going to affect everything else in the body. And if you add another medication for condition two, you're going to affect everything else in the body. That's just the way that that's the way that we work, right? And so if we stop and think, okay, let's figure out what are some things that this whole world of wellness are built on. There's just a handful. And when we come back from this break, we're going to break this down and we're going to talk about these things, these keys that build up they're basically the keys to wellness. It's the foundation on which wellness is built on. So we got that coming for you right after this break. You're listening to Wellness One.

Brian Kilmeade here. You know I love St. Louis. 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

0: And welcome back to the show, everyone. Today, we're talking about the myth of diagnosis. And right before the break, I said that we were going to come back and we were going to talk about basically some keys to wellness. Now, these are in no particular order, but they're important for, you know, achieving and maintaining wellness. And one of those is inflammation and immune system balance. We've got to keep inflammation under control. We've got to make sure that our immune system is balanced and is functioning the way it's supposed to function. And I can't tell you how many people's immune systems are not functioning ideally. Another one is gut and digestive health. We've got to be digesting and eliminating every single day. The idea of having diarrhea and or constipation is a problem. Something is off. We've got to balance that stuff out. And on top of that, number three would be detox. We've got to be able to detoxify. The whole system has to be able to detoxify and then eliminate. Another one is environmental stuff. So environmental pollutants. So we're exposed to tons and tons of environmental pollutants every single day.
1: Skincare products and things like that.
0: Yeah, skincare products.
1: Cleaning products.
0: Cleaning supplies. Just being outside. If you live in a city, the smog and all of the effects of gasoline, burned from cars and things like that.
1: If you live in the country, if you're around farms, are there pesticides sprayed?
0: Pesticides, insecticides, glyphosate, things like that. That's a environmental insult. Hormones and neurotransmitters. This is how our body communicates. And if your communication system is down, that brings on a whole host of other issues. Another one is how we make energy and whether or not our mitochondria are working and how much oxidative stress is going on. So we've touched on in this show before about free radicals and oxidative damage and stuff that happens. And these free radicals can damage the mitochondria, which damages our ability to make energy because mitochondria are what make energy for our cells and for our body. So keeping that all in check and making sure that that's all functioning properly is another piece. And then lastly, and this one is very important, but unfortunately in the United States, and I say the United States because we have listeners all over the world to our podcast, in the United States, we don't put as much emphasis on mind-body and then body-mind cause and effect. Like, we don't put as much emphasis on our thought patterns and how those can

0: contribute to dysfunction and ultimately sickness, right? We need to be better at that. And I think we're becoming more aware as a country, but we're still behind other places in the world who focus a lot more on, you know, mental clarity and health and mental well-being. But those are just some of the key pieces to...
1: Right, the underlying causes of all illness.
0: Yeah, and to maintain and optimize your body's ability to stay well. That if you can work on those things, and you know, find a doc in your area that can help you with that. And if you don't have one in your area, call us. We'll either take care of it or we'll find somebody, we'll help you find someone that's there.
1: Right. I mean, if you're looking at these keys to wellness, I mean, this really, you know, are the things that we focus on in our clinic, and it's like a new roadmap with functional medicine, and it turns the myth of diagnosis on its head, basically.
0: Right. Just flips it upside down.
1: Right. Because it reveals that, you know, well, one of the most radical concepts that emerge from this is the fact that the name of the disease bears little relationship to the actual cause of the disease.
0: Right. Exactly. It makes no difference. Right. So moving on just a little bit, there's this whole one disease can have a bunch of different causes, which all of these different causes can manifest the exact same symptoms. I mean, if we look at depression, for instance, it can be caused by a lot of different things, but yet the symptoms that are seen are the same across the board. And the DSM-5, which is the diagnosis book for mental health, describes the symptoms with 100% accuracy, but it doesn't say anything at all about the causes. So we have zero validity, right? So we don't know they don't even talk about the cause. They just talk about this is what you have. So then here's your name, here's your label, but we didn't talk about the cause. How are you going to fix something if you don't talk about the cause? Right. So if we have a room full of people with depression and every single one of them meet the criteria in the DSM-5 for depression, they would all be prescribed antidepressants for their disease, their quote disease. Right. But the diagnosis nor the treatment, either one, takes into account any kind of genetic individuality. So it doesn't look at them individually at all.
1: It doesn't look at why they were depressed in the first place,
0: right?
1: Is one of the things.
0: It doesn't look at any reason why they may be depressed, right?
1: Because, I mean, let's face it, someone can have depression for, I mean, like we talked about, many different reasons. It could be situational, right?
0: Right.
1: So, I mean, the fact that they have been met the certain criteria, okay, are they going through something really difficult? Because that case, you know, suffering from a short-term depression would actually seem normal, right? I mean, there are certain situations you go through and you think, okay, if you aren't really, I mean, think if you've just lost your spouse of, you know, well, of any years, really. I mean,
0: right.
1: Someone who you're spending your life with, you're going to probably go through a depression. That's a normal response to something that you've lived through.
0: Right. If you're excited, there's a whole other reason that we need to be talking to you.
1: Right.
0: Call me crazy.
1: Yes.
0: Right. But I mean, with depression, I mean, there are so many different things that can be causing it. I mean, you could have deficiencies in vitamins like folate, B6, B12, right? Those three are really important in how we methylate. And that's part of how our liver detoxifies. And those things, it alters different statuses in those nutrients. Those particular key nutrients alter the body's ability to make serotonin and dopamine. And so we're not going to feel good or sleep good. And our mood's going to be off, right? Our thyroid could be off. We could have, you know, food sensitivities, which cause, you know, when you have food sensitivity or something that causes leaky gut, you instantaneously cause leaky brain. It's the same type of cell that makes it up. So if it affects the gut, it's going to affect the brain. You could have an autoimmune response to a food. We could be talking about a toxic metal poison or something like that, like mercury, lead, cadmium, arsenic, anything like that. We could have different types of proteins that alter brain function. So from when we digest foods, we can alter their proteins, and that can create depression. We can have inflammation in the brain because we've got some sort of hidden infection. Our blood sugar can be off. I mean, We have people that say, literally, we'll ask husbands and wives or someone that comes in, they bring a loved one in with them. We'll talk about whatever they've got going on. And then we'll literally say, do you have anything to add? Do you notice anything? Do you notice after this person eats certain foods that they become more agitated or they become more depressed or they need to take a nap or whatever? We try to key in on what someone else notices about a person's behavior, because sometimes we're blind to what's happening to us, right? I mean, I'm open with the fact that I have a sensitivity to gluten. I tell people, hey, I have a sensitivity to gluten. I personally feel like I can consume gluten. Trust me, no one wants to hang around TJ after he's had gluten, because I become very short tempered. I get agitated very easily. And people, I mean, Aaron will look at me. People in the office will look at me, did you eat gluten? Because you're a little testy. And I have to stop and think, well, not on purpose, I didn't. And I have to go back and try to figure out, okay, what did I eat that may have had some gluten hiding in it? Because then I start really being self-conscious about, okay, now I have to really watch myself. And a lot of people don't even realize that that's an issue. So if you don't know that it's going on, you have no idea what to look for. And I know that it happens, and I still miss it until someone points it out to me. And I tell everyone in the office, and Aaron for sure will tell me, hey, look, you might have gotten a little gluten here. Because
1: it's clear.
0: I don't notice it at all. But once it's brought to my attention, then I say, okay, yeah, man, maybe you're right, right? So this is just one example. There's so many different things that can happen. And we didn't even talk about hormones. You talk about getting someone being depressed. If someone has low testosterone, man or woman, you're more likely to be depressed, period, across the board. I mean, not having enough good fats in your diet, your adrenal glands could be catched. I mean, I don't know how many people come in and say, I think my adrenals are shot. And we check, and yeah, sometimes they are, but a lot of times they're functioning. They're just not functioning well. And so they don't know what else to put the label on. And so, you know.
1: And if your adrenals are only functioning, if they're functioning but not functioning well, modern medicine will never catch it.
0: Never.
1: And that's why people always end up
0: because
1: in our
0: office. Because you have to have a disease state for modern medicine to fix it. You have to have Addison's or Cushing's. Everything else is perfectly normal function. That's absolutely false. And we've talked about it on this show before. I'll get off my soapbox. I get a little amped up. You can tell I get a little amped up about this topic, because this is something we deal with on a daily basis. So anyway, we've got to take another break. When we come back, we'll try to bring this stuff together and kind of wrap this all up and talk a little bit more about the myth of diagnosis. You're listening to Wellness One.
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0: Hey, it's Jen Hatmaker. Here's what I've learned in midlife. 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That's what this new series on For the Love is all about. 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
2: And welcome back. If you're just joining us, you've missed a pretty good show so far, in my opinion, my humble opinion. Aaron laughs at me when I say that, but
3: it has, every show.
2: I do, but it's been a good show, right? So today we've been talking about the myth of diagnosis, and before the break we were talking about all these different things that can be causing depression, and I mean, yes, there are some real causes of depression, right? As just like there are real causes of anything, but if you don't address the core, the underlying issues, like what I listed off before, the vitamin deficiencies, the autoimmune responses, the inflammation, the low testosterone, things like that, right? You're never really going to have optimal function. You're never going to have optimal mood, right? There's really and truly no such thing, when you think about this, there's no such thing as a disease called depression. Depression is really just a group of symptoms that are put together, a group of things that are going on in a person that we gave a label to, and we labeled it depression. Well, we didn't. I didn't. Someone did, right? They just labeled it depression. And so, I mean, just as many imbalances that are going on, it's just what we refer to as depression, right? So that's the takeaway with this, is that, you know, it's just a group of things that come together, and we're going to say, well, if you have these, 10 things, we're going to call it this condition. If you have these 10 things, we're going to call it this condition, right? It just baffles me that's what medicine has boiled itself down to, right?
3: Right. So that's, the whole thought that there's one disease, but, there are many different causes of, like we talked about, there are many different things that can cause what is referred to as the same disease. Right. But on the other end of the spectrum, there can be one thing in a person's diet, lifestyle, environment, genetic makeup, all these different things. There can be one factor that can cause dozens of different and seemingly unrelated diseases.
2: Right. Oh, yeah. And we were just talking about me and gluten. That's a big one. The New England Journal of Medicine put out a review, and they tied 55 diseases that can be caused by eating gluten. And a lot of them were neurologic diseases: anxiety, depression, schizophrenia, dementia, migraines, epilepsy, neuropathy. I mean, it's just baffling. And people are like, well, I don't have a problem with gluten. Well, you will. Right? Because it's, if you eat enough of it long enough, it's going to be an issue.
3: And especially in the United States.
2: Yeah, it's completely different gluten here. I mean, it's just the change that has happened to our gluten is just, it's an issue, right? And I know we harp on it on this show a lot, and we talk about, that we shouldn't be consuming gluten, but just knowing this information is why we do what we do, because we're just trying to spread this information that we know to others so that maybe they can be, they can either help themselves or help a loved one. I mean, it's just, there's so many things. I mean,
3: right.
2: Gluten, I'm gonna hammer on gluten a little bit, right? So the brain gets inflamed when we eat gluten, but gluten also gets broken down in the gut into these like weird little proteins, and they're called gluteomorphins, and they're opium-like peptides, right? So they're opium-like proteins, and they're like psychedelic drugs. They have the same type of effect. I mean, they change brain function, and they change behavior. I mean, I've noticed this. Go to Chuck E. Cheese and just watch the kids bounce off the walls. I mean, they literally go completely crazy. They do. It happens. Just watch this sort of stuff. Take, if you're really up for an experiment, take gluten out of your child's diet. If you have a kid under the age of 10,

0: take gluten completely out of their diet for 30 days and then give them a bunch of pizza one day or a bunch of donuts or whatever it is. Yes, that's yes. Dr. TJ said give them donuts. Just watch what happens after they consume that gluten after being off of it for 30 days. And you're going to, I mean, good luck have those first 5 or 6 days coming off of gluten because it's going to be withdrawal-like symptoms. Right, they're going to be angry and cry and throw a fit. Or mac and cheese. That's what kids really want is mac and cheese. After eliminating it for 30 days, give them that and see how they do. You will notice a very distinct difference. And I tell people that have kids to do that all the time. Like, you want to see what it's doing to your child? Do that, right? So there's just a lot of different things. I mean, all kinds of different things. It has a lot of glutamate in it. And so glutamate causes the body to accelerate, and it gets very active and excited. It's a very excitatory neurotransmitter. So we overactivate the system. So, I mean, gluten by itself causes brain dysfunction. It inflames. It causes this little weird morphine, opium-like protein. And then it's an excitotoxin. It causes the body to ramp up and be overexcited, right? And I mean, gluten, this is just an example that gluten can be the one cause behind a bunch of different diseases. And this right here is a big chunk of why we really encourage people, get your food sensitivity testing done. Find out if you have a sensitivity to these things because right. Will change your world when you eat the foods that you're no longer sensitive to.
1: Right. And even if you don't have a sensitivity to gluten, you know, like you've talked about, it's still a problem. I mean, it's still not a good thing to be consuming. And if it is causing a problem for you, like it does for so many people, the diseases that gluten could be causing aren't treatable with better medication. I mean, that doesn't really make sense. You treat them by removing gluten from your diet. It's that simple.
0: Right. And then, you know, you may have to do a few things to heal and repair the gut.
1: Right.
0: But that's usually pretty simple. And the younger you are, the less you're going to need, in all honesty.
1: Right. And that's really the whole, you know, rocking your shoe analogy, where like if you have a rock in your shoe, what do you do to fix the pain of walking around with a rock in your shoe? Well, conventional medicine would give you, you know, pain medicine or something.
0: And right.
1: Give you things to, so you don't notice it. Functional medicine just removes the rock from your shoe.
0: Right.
1: Because that's what makes the most sense.
0: Right. And so the whole concept of today's show is basically, one disease can be caused by a whole bunch of things, and one thing can cause a whole bunch of diseases. And that by itself, that statement by itself, completely flips our current thinking in healthcare on its head, right? This is why functional medicine is the future. This is exactly, and it's now. This is how you get to the root of what's causing your issues. People come in all the time and they're like, I'm taking, you know, medication. I don't want to have to take this medication anymore. What can be done? Okay, well, let's figure out what broke and let's fix that. Let's how about we do that? And so that's how you go back and you work on these things. And you got to take all of the body into account. You can't just say, well, I do functional medicine, but I'm just going to fix your gut. That's not going to work. You've got to fix your gut. You got to fix the hormones. You got to fix detoxification, all those keys that we talked about. And it has to be done. It doesn't all have to be done at once, but it all needs to be worked on at one time, right? You don't have to necessarily go after every single piece of the puzzle, but you've got to be going after enough that you're going to make a difference and change how this person is, right? Because our bodies, we react so quickly to things if given the right things. And things can happen. Things can change. So, I mean, this is functional medicine, and we encourage everyone, find a functional medicine practitioner, find someone that, you know, is certified, that knows what they're doing, because a lot of people out there are just saying, hey, I'm a functional medicine practitioner, and they actually have no training whatsoever in functional medicine.
1: Or they took a weekend course.
0: Yeah, so beware, but, you know, find someone, there are people out there that can help, that'll help you, right? So that's about all the time we've got today. If you'd like more information, please visit us online at theinstituteofnaturalhealth.com. Follow us on Facebook, on Instagram, on Twitter. You can link to all those from our website. Give us a call, 314-293-8123. Shoot us an email if you have any suggestions for a show or questions. We do our best to get back to you as quickly as we possibly can. So for Aaron, I'm Dr. TJ. This has been Wellness One. Thanks for listening.
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6: A new front in the war with Iran. I'm Daria Albinger, Fox News. Houthi rebels have been acting as proxies for Iran, and they took aim today at a U.S. ally, Saudi Arabia. The rebels confirming they staged an attack using ballistic missiles and drones. Here's Fox's Stephanie Bennett.
7: The Houthis did not specify what they targeted, but said they attacked sensitive sites and there were no immediate reports of casualties. Now, flames and a large plume of black smoke near King Khalid International Airport in Saudi Arabia's capital of Riyadh. Tracking website Flight Radar 24 reported major issues, including long delays. And for the first time in months, emergency air raid alerts sounded overnight across the capital as residents reported hearing loud explosions.
6: The attempted attack follows days of conflict between Saudi Arabia and the Houthis. Democrats are focusing on affordability heading into the midterms. Fox's Chad Pergram on Capitol Hill.
8: Some Republicans are frank about the party's prospects this fall. Democrats are stumping on the cost of living. Republicans are touting last year's big, beautiful bill. But some Republicans say voters ask, what have you done for me lately? There's doubt about a cohesive message from either party. But another issue is emerging. GOP Ohio Senator John Husted tried to pass legislation controlling utility rates for those living close to data centers, redirecting the expenses to big tech.
9: But Democrats blocked that. Husted is vulnerable this fall. Republicans believe that Democrats thwarting the bill actually helps them make the case about affordability. On Capitol Hill, Chad Pergram, Fox News.
6: The U.S. military says it struck a vessel in the Caribbean for allegedly trafficking drugs. Four people were killed in that strike. Well, you know that gas prices are rising, but diesel prices are going up even more quickly. The AAA says a national average for a gallon is now $6.46. 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

Good evening, everybody, and welcome to another edition of the Saturday Evening Rock Show. I am your host, Skip Weber. I'm really excited. We have a brand new theme. We've done a couple similar to this, but it's back to the categories. We haven't done one in a little while because we were off for a bit, and we've done some years and other stuff, and an anniversary show and so on. We do have two new artists really running low on new artists. I don't know. I'd be surprised if I don't start doing a lot of, you know. So here, we've done 2,950 songs, okay? So number one, we've covered so many of the artists. Number two, it's tough not repeating. We actually have four repeats, but I'm not repeating any song that hasn't been played in the last 2 years. Since 2021, at the very latest, was the last time we played. But we're going to count down to 3,000 new songs, or unique songs, so it might be fun. Anyway, too much talk. Here's the first two songs.

0: There was The Doors, Waiting for the Sun. Their fifth album, 1970. Now, the album was not called Waiting for the Sun. That was the name of their third album. The song Waiting for the Sun was on Morrison Hotel, their fifth album. And Morrison Hotel was pretty cool because they named each side. They had one side was called the Hard Rock Cafe. The other side was in Morrison Hotel. This predated the restaurant, so it stands to reason that maybe the guys, the American guys who opened the restaurant in England, might have been getting it from the Doors, Morrison Hotel. But nevertheless, the third album, Waiting on the Sun, then their fourth album, Soft Parade, they went into strings and horns, and then they returned on this album to original blues with the like the weird poetry lyrics, really cool. And before that, we started the show off with the Beatles from Abbey Road, their 11th album, September of 1969, Here Comes the Sun. And everyone thought that George was like mediocre writing or couldn't write because John and Paul dominated the writing. They gave George one song an album and Ringo one song every three albums or something silly like that. But Abbey Road had this song and Something. And a lot of people, including me, would say those are probably the two best songs on the album. George Harrison has long been my favorite Beatle. John and Paul caused much of the infighting and disagreeing. As a matter of fact, George did none of that. He just wanted to play. And during that infighting and all the business meetings at Apple and all this stuff, George took refuge at his friend's house and wrote this song about the coming of spring. Spring is in the air, the sun's coming out. That friend happened to be Eric Clapton at his country estate. But, you know, that they were great friends. George just wanted to play, and Here Comes the Sun shows it. Now, have you guessed the theme? Beatles, Here Comes the Sun, The Doors, Waiting for the Sun. One of the softball guesses out there, yes, it is the sun. We have done the moon. We have done sunrise slash morning. We've never done sun before. Now, I still got a couple of these songs reference sunrise, two sunrises and two sunsets, but they're all talking about suns. So when we return, we head to Seattle for a full set.
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0: So there's our first of two new artists tonight. That's Eddie Vedder, solo. Of course, we played Pearl Jam a ton, but this is Eddie Vedder's solo album with Hard Sun from the album Into the Wild, which is his debut album that he did as a soundtrack for the movie Into the Wild in 2007. Now, Sean Penn directed the movie, and he handpicked Eddie Vedder to do the music. The whole thing was filmed already. Eddie Vedder sat down and watched the director's cut and then wrote the songs from there. And the main character renounces corporate America and lives off the land. And this is what Eddie Vedder celebrated with the songs. It didn't matter that to him that the character died in the end, but he celebrated the way that he renounced corporate America. And then before that, we had the Foo Fighters with Cold Day in the Sun, from the album In Your Honor, which was a double album from their fifth album from 2005. And this was a double A-side with the song No Way Back. And Taylor Hawkins, their drummer, for the first time, wrote the song and came out from behind the drums to sing. And Dave Grohl got back behind the drums, which is not normal, you know, since Nirvana days, and played the drums. And they performed this on the Live on Letterman concert series. So I remember seeing that way back then. But yeah, it's a good tune. Cold Day in the Sun by the Foo Fighters. And then before that, we had our first repeat of the night. I had to play it. So iconic. Soundgarden's Black Hole Sun from Superunknown, 1994, their fourth album. It only reached number two on the modern rock tracks when it was out, but it ended up, because it was in the charts for so long, it ended up being the number one song for the year on that track. And basically, Chris Cornell heard a news announcer talk about, he was in the background, he wasn't listening, just said blah, blah, blah, blah, and he thought the guy said Black Hole Sun. Didn't say it, said something else, but who knows. But because of that, he then went on a drive and in 15 minutes had the thing written in his head, like stream of consciousness stuff, type stuff. Pretty cool stuff. Okay, we're doing the theme of sun. When we get back, we start with a song from an album that we've done almost every song on.
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from the album Into the Great Wide Open. That is Dark of the Sun with Tom Petty and the Heartbreakers, 1991, their eighth album. This is the second Petty album produced by Jeff Lynne. The first one was Tom Petty's solo work, Full Moon Fever. And it's kind of weird. I've talked about this a bunch of times. Petty did seven albums with the Heartbreakers. Then he did Full Moon Fever with Jeff Lynne, who he met in the Traveling Wilburys. And all the Heartbreakers were still on it, but it was called Tom Petty. And then this is their eighth Tom Petty and the Heartbreakers. Then he went back and did another solo album called Wildflowers. Then back to the Heartbreakers for the soundtrack of She's All That, and then beyond that. Echo was the next one that wasn't a soundtrack. But that was, this is 1991. Echo, their next Heartbreakers studio album, was 1999. So they kind of spaced them out a little bit. But good stuff from Tom Petty and the Heartbreakers. And then before that, we did our second repeat of the night, The Eagles with Tequila Sunrise from Desperado, their second album, 1973. And Desperado was supposed to be an anti-hero album, concept album. And they ended up morphing it into a Western theme. Some really good stuff on that, but really only this and Desperado make all the greatest hits. So you had Doolin Dalton and Outlaw Man, a lot of other good stuff. But that the famous ones are this and Desperado. And this was basically the first song that Don Henley and Glenn Frey wrote together. Glenn Frey had the idea, then he thought it was cliche because Tequila Sunrise drinks were popular at the time. And Don Henley said, no, think of it, twist the words around. Tequila Sunrise means you've been drinking tequila all night, not you're drinking a Tequila Sunrise, but you've been drinking tequila and you watch the sunrise, and it kind of does the spirit of the song, so they did go ahead and write it, and it became one of their most popular songs. And before that, we did a song off one of the albums that I've done almost every song on, Night Moves by Bob Seger, the first album with the Silver Bullet Band, but his ninth album, 1976, that was Sunspot Baby. And we, like I said, I think there's maybe one or two tracks I haven't played yet, but we will get to them because they all fit something. But it's a song about a con artist woman who takes Seger for everything and then leaves him. And it's a very much a tribute to Chuck Berry, which Bob Seger did a lot of songs that wrote that, very similar to the rock and roll style of Chuck Berry, with the little jangle guitar and stuff. Really was a big fan of his. So, good tune by Bob Seger. Okay, we've come to the end of the first hour, and we've done one new artist, and we've done two of the four repeats. So I'm going to end the first hour with the third repeat, and basically, it's one of my favorite songs, and we ended a show with this when the theme was Australia, because the artist is Australian. And so I wanted to play this song again because it happened to be one of my favorite songs. The artist wanted to make this into a rock opera. He was Australian, but he played in a band called the Aztecs. Now, how he got the Aztecs living in Australia, I don't know, but it's a cool name. So he played in the band called the Aztecs, and when he moved to the U.S., he had a couple of his former Aztecs help him in the studio, and he wanted to do a rock opera. But it really fell apart. It didn't become an opera at all. But this song, you can tell why how it might be a pretty good opera. And it was William Richard was the guy's name. And so he ended up building the album around this. A lot of good stuff on it. Some good stuff after, some good stuff before with the Aztecs and all that. But this is really his signature song. Actually did a revisit album of it in 1987. But from 1979 is the original album. William Richard Thorpe. And his mother liked to call him Billy. This is Billy Thorpe with one of my favorites, Children of the Sun. We will see you next hour.

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2: A narco-terrorist strike. I'm Deborah Valentine, Fox News. The U.S. military says it struck a vessel in the Caribbean for allegedly trafficking drugs. At least four people were reportedly killed in that strike. There were protesters outside Lincoln Financial Center in Philadelphia where Ed Sheeran was performing his first show since dropping rapper Macklemore from the bill. Demonstrators were calling for support of Palestinians. When Sheeran hit the stage, he showed support for Gaza, saying what's happening is catastrophic and unjustifiable. Meanwhile, fans at the stadium were outside ahead of the show, not caring about the controversy over Macklemore.
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4: I kind of like his view on just sticking to the music. I mean, that's what everyone comes together for. That's what we're all here to hear, is just his music.
5: Obviously, we thought about it, but it wasn't anything that was going to deter us from coming. I'm here for the music and not anything else.
2: Sheeran has been saying the decision to pull Macklemore from the show's lineup was not his. He blamed his tour promoter as well as stadium owner Robert Kraft. Macklemore had said on stage this month, "Free Palestine." Another gathering of leaders is underway in New York City ahead of the UN General Assembly next week. Security's been stepped up. Here's Fox's Daria Albinger.
6: This weekend, the mayor of New York City is hosting progressive leaders from more than two dozen nations. Zohran Mamdani delivered the opening remarks Saturday at the Urban 20 Summit, which is being held at an undisclosed location. A statement delivered by Mamdani's media team says the three-day event, which is largely closed to the press, will focus on issues like climate change, housing prices, and immigration. Mamdani welcomed the 25 mayors and other leaders representing 34 cities to the Big Apple, telling them they share common goals like making their cities more affordable. The mayor of Los Angeles, Karen Bass, is co-hosting the summit. In New York, I'm Daria Albinger, Fox News.
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0: All right, we're starting into the next hour. That was Donovan with the song Sunshine Superman from the album Sunshine Superman, his third album, 1966, and ultimately his most successful album. He did Mellow Yellow and Hurdy Gurdy Man stuff after this, but this was his highest selling album, and basically because, mainly because of the song. And most of the songs on the album were included, recorded in Hollywood, but a handful of them, including Sunshine Superman, were done in London. And he was at odds with his record company, so they didn't want him recording a lot of stuff there, so it took even longer to be released in London and all that. But when he was recording in London, including on this song, he used some studio musicians, including a pre-Led Zeppelin Jimmy Page and a pre-Led Zeppelin John Paul Jones. That's where they met each other, was doing session work for people like Donovan. So pretty cool. And Sunshine Superman became like a nickname for Donovan himself. And actually several of his compilation albums later in the 90s and 2000s were called Sunshine Superman, that kind of thing. And before that, we had our last repeat of the night, King of Pain by The Police from Synchronicity, fifth album, 1983, with the line, "There's a little black spot on the sun today." Just really love that line of doing the sun, so I had to include it. And Arthur Koestler was a parapsychologist that Sting was fascinated with, loved his work. And the guy wrote a novel called Ghost in the Machine, which was what Sting named their fourth album. And then he wrote a novel called The Roots of Coincidence, from which Sting got the term synchronicity for this album. And but this song is not so much parapsychology as a post-separation song from Sting's wife. He actually separated in 82, wrote the song in 83, divorced in 84, and married their neighbor, who was his wife's best friend, and I believe they're still married to this day. So go figure. I don't know. Rock stars, whatever. Okay, so we're doing The Sun as our theme. When we get back, we hit a couple classic rock songs you'll recognize, but these are covers by other rockers. One's about a sunset, one's about a sunrise.
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Okay, let's go to the back to the top of this set. Like I said, covers of classic rocks. This is Roger Daltrey singing Don't Let the Sun Go Down on Me. And he sang it in 1987 and releases a single from the Lost Boys movie soundtrack. The great, I think, a great hip vampire movie with a really good soundtrack. Of course, the song was originally written by Elton John and Bernie Taupin for the album Caribou in 1974. This is a great version, though. And that soundtrack's really good. You had People Are Strange, but Not by the Doors. Echo and the Bunnymen did it. Really good version of it. And you had Good Times with Jimmy Barnes and NXS. You had Lou Gramm doing Lost in the Shadows. You had a really cool song called Cry Little Sister by a guy by the name of Gerald McCann. Plus a few others. Really good soundtrack for a great movie. But that is...

0: is the Don't Let the Sun Go Down on Me by Roger Daltrey. Then we went to House of the Rising Sun, which is performed by Leslie West on a solo album, his second solo album called The Great Thatsby, 1975. And the first solo album he did was called Mountain, way back in 69. Then he formed a group called Mountain and did a bunch of albums with them and a few with a supergroup West, Bruce, and Lang. And that was all between 69 and 75. Then he kind of stopped all that and went back to solo work for his second solo album. And this is actually not a cover of an Animal song. The Animals did not write the song, and it's not the same lyrics that they did, but it's a recognizable version. They have the most recognizable version, and this is from the recognizable melody that goes back to at least the 1800s, maybe further. There's elements of this that are recorded, not recorded on tape or anything, but history records that the Civil War had elements of the House of the Rising Sun in New Orleans, and maybe even older than that. Woody Guthrie did a hugely popular version of it in 1941. A lot of people attribute the song to him, but he did not write it. He arranged it with those verses, just like Leslie West arranged these verses for this version and just kills it on the guitar. Great guitarist, never got his full due, I don't think. And I'm not really sure why, but a lot of people just really respected him as a guitarist anyway. And then, speaking of great guitarists, we finished the set with a real short tune from Eric Clapton, Behind the Sun, from the album Behind the Sun, 1985, his ninth album. Now, this is the first Clapton album, studio album, that I bought on CD, right at that time when CDs were first coming out. Timepieces, his one of a greatest hits album, was out very early, but not all of his other works were out anyway. But this album then was released on CD and as well as cassette and vinyl, and I bought it. It was really good stuff, and the sessions were really going well. A lot of good music when Patty Boyd, his wife, left him, and they agreed to separate. So he wrote this song and then named the album after the song, you know, with My Love Has Gone Behind the Sun. And it's, you know, it's soulful and mournful and very cool. And all they had was Phil Collins on a synthesizer and Eric Clapton on his guitar and voice. And Phil Collins actually produced the album for Eric. So as it turned out, they did end up getting a divorce and really never got back together. But kind of a sad, long-time love story beginning way back with Layla and going through Behind the Sun. Okay, we're doing the sun. When we get back, we have our last new artist. And this is a one-hit wonder that maybe some people would say kind of doesn't belong. But hey, it's my show.
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So there's a really good tune from an album that sometimes gets forgotten. That is Two Suns in the Sunset by Pink Floyd from their album The Final Cut. And it's their 12th album, 1983. Richard Wright, a founding member of Pink Floyd, is not on the album because his drug use made him so bad at the keyboards that they kicked him off the Wall tour and did not invite him to come back for this album. Roger Waters wanted to do like The Wall .2, talking about almost like a cross between The Wall and Tommy, where, you know, his dad got killed in World War II, and this is a post-war thing. But David Gilmour didn't want to do The Wall .2, and they fought the whole time, and ultimately they put the album out, but Roger Waters quit for good. And then it took a few years, but Richard Wright and Nick Mason and Gilmour reformed Pink Floyd for two more albums that were very, very good, but no more Roger Waters. But the song is about nuclear holocaust, even the album is about post-World War II England. And then before that, we had our second new artist, and it is a one-hit wonder, a little poppy for some, but I'll tell you why I put it in there. The Terry Jacks, Seasons in the Sun, from the album Seasons in the Sun, his debut album in 1974. And I got to tell you, back in that summer, I was pretty young, and the whole summer, whatever we were doing, going to Little League, going to the pool, going to swimming, going on vacation, that song was all over the radio, and my whole family, it was something my mom would leave on, because even though it was rock music, I mean, my mom liked rock, but a lot of it got changed out if it was too hard stuff, but everybody in the family loved it. And what happens is Jerry Jacks did not write it. He was a Canadian songwriter and producer. A Belgian singer-poet named Jacques Brel, B-R-E-L, wrote the song in 1961 about a guy in Tangiers, Africa, that is dying from a broken heart because his lover is sleeping with his best friend. And so he confides in his priest, his lover, and his best friend, wishing them all well. Okay, so that was written in German or Flemish or something, Belgian, and a guy by the name of Rod McEwen, who was a songwriter, he translated it into English, and the Kingston Trio wrote it. And that's where Terry Jacks and the Beach Boys heard it. And the Beach Boys hired Terry Jacks to produce them recording it. And then when they didn't want to release it after they recorded it, Terry Jacks said, well, I'm going to record it then myself. And so it's, like I said, a one-hit wonder. He had a few albums in Canada. But that's really the only thing that he did that got any traction at all in the U.S. Okay. So we've done, I think, a pretty good set of songs about the sun. Sunrise, sunset, sunspot, waiting on the sun, so on, so forth. So we come to the end of the show, and I want to talk to you about Patti Smyth. Okay, Patti Smyth is a great female rock vocalist. She did Scandal. She did some solo stuff. She's done a lot of work for singing, backup singing with a lot of other artists. Well, there was a restaurant, coincidentally enough, on Sunset Boulevard in Los Angeles, a hamburger restaurant that Patti Smyth and a bunch of other people would hang out at a lot, and they got together, and one of her friends decided to write a song about it, and she ended up singing background on it with some other people, but not quite as famous as hers. And so this guy put it out on a solo album, his second solo album in 1984. The name of the album was Building the Perfect Beast. The name of the singer was Don Henley. The name of the restaurant was the Sunset Grill. So here it is. Don Henley, Sunset Grill. See you next week.

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2: A new alert. I'm Roxanne Evans, Fox News. President Trump arriving back at the White House earlier than scheduled. He was supposed to return from his weekend trip to Camp David on Sunday. No word yet from the White House on why President Trump's visit was cut short. And the State Department issuing a new security alert Saturday, advising Americans currently in the Middle East to exercise heightened vigilance and prepare for potential travel disruptions. President Trump's early return comes as Saudi Arabia confirms Yemen's Houthi rebels tried to attack its capital with a ballistic missile. Fox's Stephanie Bennett has the latest.
3: The Houthis did not specify what they targeted, but said they attacked sensitive sites and there were no immediate reports of casualties. Now, video shows flames and a large plume of black smoke near King Khalid International Airport in Saudi Arabia's capital of Riyadh. Tracking website Flight Radar 24 reported major issues, including long delays. And for the first time in months, emergency air raid alerts sounded overnight across the capital as residents reported hearing loud explosions. It comes after days of escalating conflict between the kingdom and the Iran-backed Houthi rebels in neighboring Yemen.
2: Well, the Houthis pose a growing threat to global energy supplies following territorial gains along the Red Sea coast. Music star Ed Sheeran calling what's happening in Gaza catastrophic and unjustifiable. While opening a solo concert in Philadelphia Saturday, Sheeran says his shows are about unity and humanity, not politics. And this all comes after Macklemore was dropped as Sheeran's opener after making pro-Palestinian and genocide comments on stage. The U.S. military says it struck a vessel in the Caribbean for allegedly trafficking drugs. Four people on board were killed in that strike. 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
2: Cuba's power grids collapsed again. 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
16: Friday's nationwide blackout is at least the sixth time this year that island has lost power. Cuban officials say transmission lines failed in the western part of the country, triggering the collapse. A U.S. oil blockade has worsened the impact of existing fuel shortages and antiquated equipment. The U.S. Embassy in Havana is urging Americans there to plan accordingly.
2: Millions are without electricity. A major vaccination effort is underway in the Democratic Republic of Congo. Health officials trying to protect frontline workers against the fastest growing Ebola outbreak in history. The drive is using an emergency vaccine to slow the deadly virus. It has already claimed over 3,600 lives. The president is among the world leaders who will convene in New York City next week for the UN General Assembly.
17: President Trump is expected to repeat his calls that Iran cannot have a nuclear weapon when he addresses the United Nations General Assembly in New York next week. Despite the war, the State Department has allowed a core Iranian delegation to attend the event. Iranian President Masoud Pezeshkian is reportedly one of the officials who has been granted a visa, but a senior administration official did not say whether there will be any meetings between the U.S. and Iran. The General Assembly comes against the backdrop of Chinese President Xi Jinping's state visit to D.C. China's relationship with Iran is under the spotlight. China is accused of propping up Iran's war machine by buying its oil, supplying the regime with weapons and even intelligence that's helping to target U.S. troops, allegedly.
2: Fox's Madeline Rivera. A Royal Caribbean cruise ship bound for New Jersey delayed after two passengers, including a 7-year-old child, were medically evacuated in critical condition. The Oasis of the Seas was held in the Bahamas on Friday while the sick passengers were rushed to a hospital. I'm Roxanne Evans. This is Fox News.

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2: It's pure summer again on this Saturday. Partly sunny, hot, and humid. 98 for the high. Partly cloudy, 90s this evening. 76 and humid overnight. Sunday, partly sunny, hot, and humid. Some spot thunderstorms, 92. Expect scattered showers and thunderstorms Sunday night and Monday. 82 for the high on Monday. 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Chief Meteorologist, Dave Murray.

0: generation of conservative talk. Right here, right now. Fair, fun, and backed by the trusted voices and reporting resources of Fox News. Fox News. 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
1: Is a new hour of the Guy Benson Show. It's our Tuesday edition. We're in Kansas City at KCMO, our proud affiliate here. Big sold-out event tomorrow. We're at Monday Night Football last night. Chiefs Broncos. Home crowd very loud, very happy. We'll talk about that at the end of the show in the home stretch. As we hit our middle hour, I'll remind you that our website is GuyBensonShow.com. The podcast is free. It's on demand every day when the show is over. Let's also bring you a Fox News alert and a market update brought to you by Americans for Prosperity and my great friends over there. I've got some events coming up with them as well. You can learn more about their timeless principles and their grassroots activism at AmericansForProsperity.org. The Dow getting hit hard again, falling 321 points in the red. I mean, oil markets and AI, all those jitters. The Dow finishing at 52,000, 52,099. Before we get too far removed and it gets away from us, I wanted to make sure to play some clips for you and congratulate Bill Maher, with whom I've had any number of big disagreements over the years. He had a monologue on the 9/11 anniversary that I thought was really powerful. And I watched it on social media the next day. I shared it. My tweet kind of went crazy. A lot of people watched the clip. And I, in particular, was hoping that young people might end up seeing this monologue from Bill Maher, which was, again, delivered the night of the 25th anniversary of that terrible attack. And he just laid out a number of really important points, including the active efforts by a lot of people to sort of throw some of these questions into moral confusion, into using and replacing truth with obfuscations and airbrushing and other agenda-laden terminology in order to steal potency from the anniversary and from the actual facts itself, including not just political leaders, but people whose job it is to tell the truth, at least supposedly, i.e. journalists. So Maher, sort of looking back over the last 25 years and taking inventory of where we are as a culture and a society now, had this to say, starting in cut 14.
2: So much has changed since 9/11. For example, back then, we were against the terrorists. Really, no cap. Now, a lot of media outlets don't even want you to say the T word. On the 20th anniversary, four American journalism associations put out guidance that said that terrorism should only be used in quotes because it's emotionally and politically loaded. Yeah, so is the World Cup, but we don't put soccer in quotes. Really? We can't anymore just say out loud who the bad guys were that morning? Those 19 hijackers? They shared something. Oh, let's call it a worldview.

0: and it wasn't astrology.
1: It was a punchline, but it hung there for a while. Back then, we were against the terrorists. I had forgotten about the four journalism associations with their guidance for journalists not to call the terrorists terrorists. But fast forward 5 years to 2026, and we saw this again just north of the border, and Marr tackled that as well. Cut 15.
0: Canadian state TV told its reporters, do not refer to the September 11th attacks as terrorist attacks. No? Even though the very definition of terrorism is using violence against civilians to pursue ideological goals, what should we call it then? Unruly passenger?

0: And that's what this is. Now, the CBC thing blew up and they reversed themselves, but it's an insight. It's an insight into some of these institutions and what there is a movement afoot to attempt to do. And that is to gloss right over and move right past the heart of what happened on 9/11 and the debate around it, which Marr did not mince words about in Cut 16.
1: After 9/11, there was a big debate. Was this a clash of civilizations? It was, and it still is. Not between Muslims and Christians. No reasonable person was saying that. But radical Islamism versus Western liberalism? Yes, that's a real thing. Fighting people who hate freedom of religion and hate homosexuals and hate the idea of women as equal and free humans. How did liberals wind up on their side? And many did. One in five young Americans now has a positive view of Osama bin Laden. He's like Luigi Mangione in a turban.
0: By the way, he used the word Islamism there. I mentioned earlier in the week that a CNN host, Abby Phillip, in a debate about 9/11 and Zohran Mamdani and that whole crew, she at least claimed to not have ever heard the term Islamism. And not understanding that there's any distinction between Islam and Islamism, it's actually an important distinction that if you try to erase, I don't think it's actually doing what a good progressive would want that erasure to achieve, if you think about it. There's meaning to these words, and it's, again, a little scary if you have someone who was very much old enough to live through 9/11 and who works in the news and is leading public discussions about 9/11, terrorism, Islamism, Islamophobia, quote unquote, and at least purports to have never heard the word Islamism. That's something that played out on CNN very recently. And the last clip I'll play from this terrific monologue, which you should look up online if you can, from Bill Maher on his show Real Time HBO on Friday, the anniversary, Cut 17.
1: But the worst thing about 9/11 was 3,000 people got roasted at the office. But the prevailing view of so many young people is that, well, come on, we're the worst country ever. So if someone attacks us, that can't be all bad. That certainly wasn't the attitude 25 years ago. In fact, I know a guy whose show got canceled just for saying the terrorists weren't cowards. And that guy was right. They weren't cowards. But I'll tell you who is. Democratic Party politicians.
0: And then he talks about what those politicians are letting fester within their party. Speaking of which, a prime example of that will be illustrated in my next segment. Stay tuned.
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0: 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Now, seeing my grandson out on the water, it means everything to me. 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

0: Guy Benson. We're back. Yesterday, we played some sound clips on this show. I'd like to add a few more into the record, Counselor. They feature Hassan Piker. The Pikerization of the Democratic Party is real. Not just this hostile takeover of the DSA horde, but also dragging supposedly normal Democrats further and further into the abyss on the left as well. They are advancing rapidly in this regard, which of course was referenced in the last segment as well. Piker is sort of their spiritual leader. He doesn't just shout into a microphone on his stream and having various guests join him along the way, including people like Abdul El-Sayed and a number of these candidates that he's backing and campaigning with. We know that El-Sayed directly invited him to come to Michigan to campaign with him and stump with him. Piker admitted it was El-Sayed who issued that invitation, and now he's pretending like, oh, who is that guy? He won't even mention Hassan Piker by name. Like, you know, it's totally irrelevant. Why are we talking about him? Because you decided to embrace him and have him be your top surrogate. That's why. And he's terrible. And the things that he believes are so radioactive. It is a cancer. It is highly relevant that someone like this is becoming a kingmaker in a bunch of Democratic primaries and wants to do the same now in general elections. So, one example that I want to play for you, this was just Hassan Piker sort of waxing poetic about his thoughts on the American flag. It is our 250th birthday in this country. A lot of Americans are extremely grateful to have the blessing of being American. We proudly display our flag, understanding that our history and our present are not perfect, but this is the best country in the world, and what that flag represents is miraculous and spectacular. Hassan Piker, top Democratic surrogate, obviously takes a rather different view. Cut 31.
1: I hate when people are just like, oh, wow, I can't believe you're like burning an American flag. Like, how dare you? It's like, shut the f- It's my f- constitutionally protected, God-given right, and I'll burn whatever f- flag I want to, bitch. It is the most American thing you can do. It is constitutionally protected. It's free speech. I don't give a sh-. Stop crying.
0: Now, I happen to believe that burning the American flag is a constitutional right for Americans. It is offensive, but free speech. I just want to juxtapose his, and of course, he's very happy to restrict other people's constitutional rights on any number of topics if it suits his agenda, right? So that's important to add in there. I just want to juxtapose, though, his thoughts on our flag versus what he has said previously about his favorite flag in the world. He hates our flag and loves to burn it. He has stated out loud that his favorite flag in the world is the flag of Hezbollah, a specifically listed, designated terrorist organization, not just by the U.S. government, but by many governments around the world, because they are a terrorist organization, awash in American blood, which I know is a feature, not a bug, for Hassan Piker, who is pro-terrorism and pro-violence. This is someone who is campaigning for Democratic candidates around the country, talking about his love for burning the American flag that he hates, and then also his affection, his reverence for the flag of Hezbollah. But then, as he plays this other

0: very clumsy game. He tries to pretend like it is offensive and outrageous to question his patriotism, even though he denounces patriotism for the United States all the time and renounces his own. But because we're getting close to an election where some of his really close buddies who share his worldview are getting close to real power, I think they kind of recognize that outwardly hating the country that much probably isn't helpful. And so he's taking fake offense, fake umbrage at people saying that he hates America, even though, and we played two different montages yesterday of him saying over and over again how much he hates America. Here's another one that was dug up online. He says all this stuff publicly. So what you're about to hear starts with him saying it is ridiculous to say that he and Abdul al-Sayed hate America. And then he will share some of his thoughts. This is the same microphone. Maybe he figures people won't find the video and they'll just believe the current lie, at least until early November, which is all that matters. But a few of his additional thoughts about the United States of America from this top DSA Democrat spiritual guru and surrogate on the campaign trail. Cut 32.
1: It is completely ridiculous. It's laughable to say guys like myself, guys like Abdul al-Sayed, we hate America. Because I'm in the United States of America, the most dog country on the planet, the absolute worst country on the planet, straight up, bar none, a capitalist shithole.
2: Kaya, that was not the opportunity for you to down.
1: The absolute worst place on the planet, just a horrific, monstrous, awful, dog shit country that I despise. The absolute worst country that has the most wealth throughout history, throughout time, the wealthiest nation on the planet, and we don't have a fraction of the dedicated broadband speeds that you can get in a village on the countryside of France. The worst infrastructure, the absolute biggest hole on the planet. I despise this nation. I despise this country with my entire heart.
0: I bleeping despise this nation. I despise this country with my entire bleeping heart. At the beginning of that clip, more recent, it's ridiculous, laughable to say that people like me and my friend Abdul al-Sayed hate America. Then let's go to the tape. And that crazy profane, I mean, does he get paid by the F-bomb? Because he seems to throw that in there in every sentence that he says, especially when he's talking about our country. A long rant about how much he despises America with every fiber of his being, the worst dog bleeping country on the planet, a capitalist bleep hole. And then there was that one sort of off mic aside where he scolded his dog, because I guess the dog had gotten up, because he sits there screaming all day long and the dog sometimes has to stretch its legs. And we know that he has like a shock collar on this thing, has been seen shocking this dog when it dares to stand up or make a noise. So on top of everything else, that's how he treats dogs. So he interrupts, like, let me interrupt my Jeremiad against America, my latest of many Jeremiads against America, to yell at my dog for standing up to stretch legs. Kaya, that poor dog. But that is how he views the United States of America. And you have candidates lining up to campaign with him, not overseas in countries run by our enemies, here in the United States itself, including people who have either a clear likelihood of winning their races in November or a very good chance of winning their races in November. I don't know how we can have a viable, functional politics if it becomes infested with people who actively, openly hate the country. And Hassan Piker is at least useful in the sense that he says it out loud without apology over and over again, and people choose to associate themselves with him after he's done all of this. It should be instructive to all of us, to the voters. I hope that it is. All we can do is put this information in front of you. That's what we're doing again. It's the Guy Benson Show. We'll be right back.

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8: Halfway through the Guy Benson Show on this Tuesday, we're in Kansas City. 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Joining us now is Molly Hemingway, editor-in-chief at The Federalist, a Fox News contributor, a best-selling author three times over. Her latest book is Alito, one of two Supreme Court-related books that she has written, both bestsellers. Molly, great to have you back.
9: Great to be here with you.
8: So on this point, I emphasize the Supreme Court for the following reason. There's a soundbite that I want to play for you. It comes from the Democratic nominee for U.S. Senate in Texas, James Tallarico. And it's been sort of fascinating to watch him pretend like he is not a hardcore leftist, as his many public pronouncements show that he is. And his voting record in Texas shows that he is. He was an extremely, quote unquote, progressive member of the legislature. All the crazy things and bandwagons that they jumped on, he was a part of all of it, the full lexicon, etc. But now that he's running statewide and might have a chance to win in a toss-up race, he is feigning moderation. And over again, when confronted with the clips of what he said in the past, saying, oh, gosh, I missed the mark. Ooh, isn't that cringy? Ha ha. That's not who I am anymore. Even if it was just like a few years ago. He's in his late 30s. Many of these clips are from his mid 30s, right? It's just an act that he's putting on. And yet, one of the issues that he's not willing to pretend that he's a moderate on is court packing. He was asked by Brooke Taylor of Fox News just recently about this issue. Here's the exchange, cut 33.
10: If you win this, should our voters expect you to vote for or against adding Supreme Court justices, more than nine?
11: Well, I think the Supreme Court needs to be overhauled. We have seen that corruption has infected the judicial branch, just as it's infected the legislative and executive branches. And so you're going to expect that I will vote for overhauls to the Supreme Court. That'll include binding codes of conduct for our justices. It'll include term limits. And I'm open to a discussion about expanding the number of justices.
8: All right. So it is now, I think, almost a requirement on even the ever so slightly left of center and then further out that you can't really in 2026, Molly, be a Democrat and a candidate for high office unless you are willing to assert that the Supreme Court is corrupt and needs to be overhauled and be talking about things like codes of conduct, term limits. And I mean, this is the Senate candidate in Texas talking about court packing. What's your read on what's happening?

0: happening here, and how realistic is this threat, which seems so radical and so extreme and so institution and nation crushing that, like, part of me can't believe that it's real, but I'm actually quite concerned about this and growing more concerned.
1: Well, Guy, you are right to be concerned. When people speak this consistently about a topic, even if it's radical, you should take them at their word. And for now for years, we have had many Democratic candidates say that they would like to truly attack the independence of the Supreme Court. You know, you highlighted that he falsely claimed that the Supreme Court was corrupt. That's just not true.
0: Right.
1: Now, the court is a majority originalist, meaning that a majority of the members say that they believe that the Constitution is unchanging. Unless you change it by amendment, you should take it as the words state, as they meant at the time it was passed. And you can disagree with that, and you can disagree with how that limits the advance of far-left progressive policies, but that doesn't mean that they're corrupt, and they shouldn't say that they're corrupt. We've had assassination attempts on justices. We had Justice Kavanaugh, his attempted assassin, got a very brief sentence for his crimes, but all of the justices have had to face down threats because of this completely irresponsible rhetoric and lies.
0: And there's a swatting incident at Justice Barrett's home not long ago.
1: Yes, and you know, as I detailed in the book, all of the justices, all of the originalist justices had to be moved to secure locations, had to put on bulletproof vests. I mean, they can't eat in peace out in public. And so this is not the position that a moderate would take. This is very extreme. It does show that he is beholden to an extreme agenda. And, you know, he may not win, but he's certainly not out of it. And he could very well win. And if he won, you could also see a very good year for Democrats where they could get as many as 55 Senate seats. And so people need to take these threats very seriously.
0: Yeah, and the thing is, Molly, if he wants to pretend, right, and sort of play at being a moderate and just disregard all the things that I said and stated out loud and tweeted and voted for years, that's not the real me. The real me is this sort of gauzy new version that might win in a blue wave year, even in a place like Texas. But this is how I have to talk for now. I saw some clip of another Democrat candidly lamenting, oh, he has to do that. This is the show he has to put on in order to win. But he's making clear that if he were to win Tallarico in Texas, he'd be representing the people of Texas in the Senate and would be willing to pack the court, which is way out there. And again, extremely destructive. And for the Democrats who want to at least nod at being more centrist and put on this, you know, like pragmatic hat when it suits them, if the goal is to pack the court, they can have then the left-wing Supreme Court with brand new seats. And of course, they don't want President Trump to fill those seats, right? They're going to wait. It's you know, it's all corrupt and we need the reforms now, but not just yet. We want to have full control and a Democrat president in office. I mean, that really tells the whole story of what the true goal is here, what the actual intent is here. But they would love for a manufactured and illegitimate left-wing Supreme Court with a bunch of new seats that they get to fill, do all of this stuff for them, where they don't have to necessarily cast difficult votes because they'll have some activists in robes just imposing the agenda. I think that's also part of the scheme here. I don't think that's a paranoid thing to say at all.
1: Well, and it also was something that they were able to use the Supreme Court to accomplish previously.
0: Exactly.
1: You had decades of activism. I mean, the whole originalist movement started by Bork and Scalia was a response to this judicial activism where you would have Supreme Court justices just say openly, the only philosophy I care about or the only rule I care about is the rule of five. You know, if I can get five people to vote on something, we're going to push through some radical change. And that happened, you know, really beginning under the Eisenhower administration, and it is only recently that we have our first originalist majority, which is not pushing for a conservative response to that. merely the modest take of saying, we're not going to claim something's in the Constitution if it's not. So the left did accomplish quite a bit, particularly in the 70s when they had complete control over the court. They want to get back to that. But they also want to threaten current justices just to see if they can soften them away from their originalist tendencies. When FDR tried to pack the court in the 30s, he never actually succeeded in packing the court, but a lot of scholars think he did succeed in getting the court to side with him more.
0: Yeah,
1: and so sometimes these threats you hear are about that, as well as totally upending the court.
0: Yeah, I think that that is absolutely correct. And the real crime, the real sin of the court is not corruption or anything else or illegitimacy. That's all nonsense. The real sin and crime is that it's a conservative court that is legitimately composed and the left isn't getting its way. This is all about outcomes and nothing more. And this noise is a distraction, I think, from that signal. And the fact that Texas is flirting with sending someone to the Senate who might be part of a scheme like this, that is a flashing red light in my mind, nationally to voters, but especially if you're listening to us in Texas. Keep this in mind as you assess the candidacy of this James Tallarico. Now, Molly, another thing that I want to raise on another subject, but it's somewhat tied back, because one of the things that we see a lot from the left, especially the hard left and many of their friends and collaborators in the so-called news media, is high octane gaslighting, where they will do things that are shockingly outrageous and way out of step with the American people. And they will pretend like it's not happening and make you feel like you're crazy for noticing it. And they will deny and deny and deny. And then there's an example of something and it kind of just gets swept under the rug like, oh, that's weird. Why are you bringing that up? And sometimes it's hard. And I've heard this from Republicans. It's hard to even prosecute the case effectively because the stuff they're doing on the left is so nuts that normal voters don't believe it could be real when you test out messages against it. That is setting the table for a report that aired this week on America's Newsroom. Our colleague Lauren Green was reporting with Bill Hemmer. It has gone viral. On its face, at least, it is shocking. I want to play the report and get your analysis, Molly Hemingway, right after this.
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0: as we continue here on the Guy Benson Show with Molly Hemingway, our guest. All right, let's get to this. This is a story out of Massachusetts. Bear with me, Molly. I want to play this for the audience, starting in Cut 38.
1: Lino Joseph and Arlene Kutzko haven't spoken to their daughters since the end of 2024 after the Department of Children and Family Services removed her from their home. Family claims it was because of their Catholic faith that would not allow them to affirm their daughter as a boy. An emotional Joseph Kutzko reading the birthday card his daughter Sophie gave him in October of 2024.
2: Without you, I would have nothing. So wholeheartedly, fully, sincerely, I love you with no end.
1: Less than 3 months later, Child Services removed Sophie from their home and accused them of abuse. The Kutzkos say their daughter's school, Algonquin Regional High School in Southborough, Massachusetts, exposed Sophie to a culture steeped in gender ideology and blame a school counselor for socially transitioning their daughter to becoming a boy without their knowledge or permission.
0: Then this report from Lauren Green goes on, again, out of Massachusetts in this public high school, Cut 39.
1: They claim the counselor contacted Child Services. The school had no comment regarding the allegations.
3: You start with school policies that refuse to inform parents when a child rejects their sex and claims another identity. That's part of a system that starts everything down the rabbit hole. Now, in this case, the school then reported these parents to DCF. So there was a direct school to DCF pipeline in this case, as we have seen elsewhere.
0: Yeah, this is the state basically confiscating a child from her family over this gender ideology. And the report wraps up and concludes here in Cut 40.
1: Now, DCF has assumed guardianship of their daughter. A permanent restraining order remains against Arlene and Joseph and Sophie's older brother. Her father and mother are distraught.
4: Mama missed you. Please come home. Mama missed you. Please. I'm begging you, please.
1: We reached out to DCF for comment, but they have not yet responded. Last Friday, a judge temporarily blocked the state from giving Sophie a high-dose testosterone, and the next court date is October 29th.
0: All right, so Molly, I want to be careful. There potentially are details of this story that we're not aware of. And, you know, if there's some evidence of actual, you know, physical or abuse of some sort that we don't know, I just want to hold open that possibility. Although the no comments from the people doing this to this family, I think, is rather interesting. Because if this were above board, like, hey, there was sexual abuse and there's credible evidence, you know, they could say this is not about gender ideology or gender transitions. They could at least make that clear. And seemingly they are not doing that. But Molly, I mean, this is a minor who has been secretly transitioned at school and then has been taken away from her family, who are not allowed to speak to or see her for long periods of time. They say because of their Catholic faith and their unwillingness to, like, affirm this gender transition. This is such a dystopian example that I think, again, a lot of people would say, oh, that can't possibly be real. And yet here we are

0: I just want to get your reaction to this story, because in some ways it's shocking. In other ways, it's like, well, yeah, this is actually the goal. This is the policy. This is affirmatively what they want.
1: Like you, I don't have firsthand knowledge, but this does match with some other stories we've heard out of California and Oregon, I believe, where the state does accept radical transgender ideology to the point that they are attacking parental rights. I do think children should be protected from dangerous people. In this case, it sounds like that's her school and the people at her school who, without her parents' knowledge, the actual people charged with loving and caring for her, are doing really destructive things that can cause lifelong damage, irreversible damage. And people think, oh, we won on the trans issue because now you are at least allowed to speak openly about it without being censored, like many of us were during the heyday of the trans insanity. But these types of stories are still happening. You know, we talk about men in women's sports, and that is a big issue, but this is actually a bigger issue, whether parents can protect their children from people who want to cause harm through radical trans ideology.
0: Yeah, and I think that when you look at the activists speak on this topic, they'll say attempts to enshrine, and it's crazy that we have to do this, the right of parents to actually parent their own children and to be aware if there's some sort of gender transition happening secretly in government-run schools and saying, no, that isn't allowed to happen. Those are being framed as forced outing schemes by right-wingers. That's how they frame that issue. And I know there's all this talk, and you just alluded to this, Molly. Oh, woke is dead. Trump killed it. Woke one was crazy. Ha ha, we're never going back to that. Oh, look, on this issue, we've won. There is an entire constellation of activism, including journalists, who are just waiting to have the levers of power in government again, I think, to very happily drag us back to woke one, if not worse. I think they are biding their time. The idea that this is over is belied by stories like this, right?
1: Well, I think you're right, but I also think that people who oppose this should understand this is a very politically salient issue. I was thinking about this with the previous topic on Tallarico and Texas being so radical. It reminded me of how Abigail Spanberger presented herself as a moderate when really she's not moderate. She's the governor of Virginia, where I live. But similarly, I think back to what happened with Glenn Youngkin, who was the first Republican to win statewide the governor's office in Virginia out of COVID. The big issue that drove him into office was similar to this issue. It didn't deal with trans, but it did deal with parental rights during COVID.
0: And schools.
1: And parental rights is a hot political issue that favors people who support parents. And people who want to fight this should think about that and not shy away from this battle.
0: Yeah, and voters who are maybe unhappy with the president or the party in power right now and are saying, well, you know, maybe we need to check and balance. You've got to look under the hood at the people that you might put into power as a part of that backlash. And it is not a normal Democratic Party anymore. That is, I think, one of the important lessons and warnings ahead of November that has to be repeated using their own actions and words, not baseless fear mongering, their record, their words, their desires, their supporters. Molly Hemingway, editor-in-chief at The Federalist, Fox News contributor, best-selling author, with us on The Guy Benson Show. Molly, we always enjoy your time with us. Thank you.
1: Great to have you back, Guy.
0: Final hour of The Guy Benson Show coming up next. Steve Hilton from California with a major update there. It's straight ahead.
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4: Returning to Washington, I'm Deborah Valentine, Fox News. President Trump arriving back at the White House earlier than scheduled. He was supposed to return from his weekend trip to Camp David on Sunday. No word yet from the White House on why President Trump's visit was cut short. The State Department issuing a new security alert Saturday advising Americans currently in the Middle East to exercise heightened vigilance and prepare for potential travel disruptions. The president's early arrival comes as Saudi Arabia confirms it intercepted a ballistic missile fired by Yemen's Houthi rebels targeting the capital city of Raida. The thwarted morning strike marks a major escalation in the regional conflict. The Iran-backed Houthis also targeted critical oil facilities, sparking immediate concerns across global shipping corridors. There were protesters outside Lincoln Financial Center in Philadelphia, where Ed Sheeran was performing his first show since dropping rapper Macklemore from the bill. Demonstrators were calling for support of Palestinians. When Sheeran hit the stage, he showed support for Gaza, saying what's happening is catastrophic and unjustifiable. Meanwhile, fans at the stadium were outside ahead of the show, not caring about the controversy over Macklemore.
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6: 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I mean, that's what everyone comes together for. That's what we're all here to hear, is just his music.
7: 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I'm here for the music and not anything else.
4: 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He blamed his tour promoter as well as stadium owner Robert Kraft. The U.S. military says it struck a vessel in the Caribbean for allegedly trafficking drugs. At least four people were reportedly killed in that strike. In college football, LSU coach Lane Kiffin loses to his former team as eighth-ranked Ole Miss beats number seven Tigers 32-24. 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
4: With less than 2 months to go until the midterm elections, Democrats are honing in on affordability in their effort to attract voters and secure majorities in both the House and the Senate.
12: Some Republicans are frank about the party's prospects this fall. Democrats are stumping on the cost of living. Republicans are touting last year's big, beautiful bill. But some Republicans say voters ask, "What have you done for me lately?" There's doubt about a cohesive message from either party. But another issue is emerging. GOP Ohio Senator John Husted tried to pass legislation controlling utility rates for those living close to data centers, redirecting the expenses to big tech. But Democrats blocked that. Husted is vulnerable this fall. Republicans believe that Democrats thwarting the bill actually helps them make the case about affordability. On Capitol Hill, Chad Pergram, Fox News.
4: President Donald Trump has announced that all 50 states will participate in a Medicaid program that's designed to lower the cost of certain prescription drugs. Fox's Madeline Rivera has the latest.
3: With affordability front and center in the midterms, President Trump says his administration is extending most favored nation drug pricing to every Medicaid program in the country. And he says all 50 states want to join in. The president has made prescription drug pricing a core part of his agenda. He's taken aim at drug manufacturers who he says mark up prices for Americans to fund their profits and subsidize low drug costs in other countries. Earlier this year, the administration released the Generous model, which lowers Medicaid prescription drug costs by matching international price standards. The White House estimates the initiative could unlock $65 billion in Medicaid drug savings over the next decade.
4: The White House says that the administration has reached agreements with 26 of the world's largest drug manufacturers. I'm Deborah Valentine. This is Fox News.

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1: Hey, it's Jen Hatmaker. 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

0: Welcome to Coast AM. I'm your host, Rich Barra. And tonight, somewhere in a darkened house, a dog is staring at something that isn't there. At least nothing you can see. Its ears rise, its body goes still. Its eyes follow something across the room, and then it growls. For thousands of years, human beings have wondered whether animals can sense things that we cannot. I think the definitive answer is yeah, totally. They can sense danger, death, the approach of someone they love, and perhaps something from the other side. We like to believe we understand the world around us. We trust our eyes, our ears, our senses, but what if the world doesn't end at the limits of human perception? What if something can stand beside you without you even knowing it's there, but your dog knows? Tonight we enter that world, haunted houses, spirits that refuse to leave, voices from empty rooms, animals that may still return long after they're gone, and people who say that they can communicate with them. Then later tonight, we're going to leave the haunted house and head into another darkness, the deep ocean, a place on our own planet where sunlight disappears, pressure becomes crushing, waves can rise out of nowhere, ships vanish, aircrafts disappear, vast stretches of the world beneath us remain completely, totally unknown. The Bermuda Triangle, rogue waves, that Malaysian Flight 370, mega tsunamis, all those mysteries still waiting in the deep. Two worlds tonight, one just beyond what we can see, the other just beneath us. The lights are down low, the night is wide open. From an underground studio deep in the heart of Arizona, I'm Rich Barra. We sail into the mystic together. Amber Morgan is our first guest, and I want to spend some time with her to get to know her, get to know what she does, get to know what she sees, feels, and smells that some of the rest of us can't. She's been doing it for about 30 years now. We're going to get to that right when we come back on Coast to Coast AM.
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1: Welcome back to Coast AM. I'm your host, Rich Barra, and for more than three decades now, Angel Morgan has worked as a clairvoyant, a medium, an animal communicator, and paranormal investigator. She serves clients across North America, Europe, and beyond. She's known for her compassionate, honest, and heart-centered approach to connecting with both animals and the spirit world. What a lovely time of year to talk about things that are seen and unseen and maybe just felt. Won't you welcome Angel Morgan to the show? Hey, Angel, nice

0: extent. And she was standing beside this tree. It was like the tree of life. That's what I know it as now. And she was wearing this black, almost Victorian gown. And I'm Maltese, so we're very traditional people. And I remember the feeling. I remember it was like a hot day and cicadas, and it was very calming. And I remember coming out of that and opening my eyes, and my mother came up the stairs and she was sobbing. And this woman, she had raised my mom. And she turned around and she said, "Your great Auntie Mary died." And I said, "Yeah, I know." And she goes, "Well, how do you know?" And I said, "Well, because I just saw her." And she said, "No." She said, "You didn't see anything, you didn't hear anything, and you don't talk about this." Said, "All right, here's a little 6, 7-year-old kid."
1: I was wondering
0: And
1: about how old
0: so,
1: you were, 6 or 7.
0: I was probably about 6 or 7. And I remember the impact that had on me.
1: Well, it sounds
0: And
1: like it made you a
0: so,
1: non-believer, is what it did. And you go, I
0: yes,
1: didn't.
0: it did. It did. But the thing is, as much as I was a non-believer, I grew up with experiences. Like I felt things and I knew things, but I always dismissed it. I always rationalized it in some way. I remember in high school walking with a friend of mine, and I was just like, "Wow, I have all these feelings today, and I feel like they're not mine, right?" And I remember turning to him and going, "Ah, it's just the day, whatever," and walking away, which is what most of us do, right? And it wasn't until years and years later that I started getting outside. I started becoming more athletic, outdoorsy. I started riding mountain bikes. I started connecting with nature. And then I started having these really weird dreams. And it was like, "Oh, okay, this is unique." And I ended up, well, it's a long story, but to
1: That's okay.
0: make
1: We
0: a
1: got
0: long
1: time.
0: story short,
1: I
0: oh,
1: took a
0: we
1: break
0: do?
1: early.
0: Okay,
1: I
0: well, in
1: got
0: that
1: time for you.
0: case,
1: Yeah, let's
0: you
1: go.
0: got, well, in that case, I remember I was in my home, and for whatever reason, I had this feeling that my uncle, my dad's brother, was passing. And I knew he was not well, but I remember taking a blanket and sitting on the couch, and I put the blanket over me. And I closed my eyes, and I remember seeing him in a bed. And then my grandfather was on one side of him, who had passed away, and my dad was on the other side of him, and their other brother, his other brother, Tommy, was standing at the foot of the bed. And then I remember seeing myself, and I told everyone, I said, "Just tell him to go. It's okay. Just tell him to go." And it's almost like we were working as a team, as a tribe. And I remember coming out of that, it was almost like I saw his spirit rise. I saw everything and I thought, "Okay, this is very cinematic." And I came out of that and I remember taking note of the time, and the time was 11:46. And then I called my father and I said, "Hey," and he goes, "Oh, I'm glad you called." And I said, "Why?" And he goes, "Uncle Frankie passed." And I'm like, "Wait, what?" And he goes, "Yeah." And he goes, "Exactly what time did he pass?" And he goes, "I believe it was like around 11:45, something like that." And I'm like, "Oh my God." So to me, that was undeniable, but my brain was still like, "Okay, no, this can't be happening," because that's what we do.
1: Well, I wonder how you can
0: We
1: be a non-believer after that.
0: right. So this is where my brain kind of started to come into conflict with itself. And after that, I started having even heavier experiences. Like I was sitting in my home yet again, and these were in quiet moments, right? And I remember there was this almost like a figure in the house, and I didn't understand what was going on, but I could feel this presence. And then all of a sudden, it was like I knew and I could see that it was a female, but it was so dark and it was so energetically heavy. And I didn't understand it. So this was really frightening to me. And I just remember going, "No, you have to go away. You have to go away. You have to go away." And all of a sudden, the room got lighter. And I went, "Wow, that was bizarre." And it was after that that I ended up not having more experiences. And I just started
1: How long
0: thinking,
1: was it dormant?
0: I would say probably about 2 years. I would say about 2 years. And then I started to get interested in this again because I got interested in who I was.

0: as a Maltese woman. And I started researching my culture. And I started to realize, wow, this is a really magical culture. Like we have, you know, the 28 temples of Tarshin, which is like a fertility, a grounds for fertility worship. And there was paganism. And I was reading about how archaeologists were saying that Malta could possibly be a place where all goddess worshiping cultures emanated from.
1: Well, they
0: even
1: wild.
0: Say
1: I didn't
0: that,
1: know that.
0: Yeah. It was amazing what I was reading. And then all of a sudden, I read this article on how there was a people before the people. So there was, the island was populated. And then there, for no reason whatsoever, or reasons we don't know, there was a mass exodus for about 2,000 years. And then people started coming back to the island. And I'm like, wow, this is amazing. And so I started to get interested in the magical history. I started to get interested in, you know, how Catholicism came and how paganism was integrating in that or not integrating in that. And I thought, wow, this is really interesting. And my need to know more started to grow. And through magical circumstances, I found this little store in Newmarket, Ontario, and I started frequenting this store. And I started asking questions, and it was really, really cool. You know,
1: what
0: that
1: kind
0: of
1: store?
0: Thing. I was very young. It was a metaphysical store. It was a witch store run by hereditary witches. Yeah.
1: You didn't happen to listen to the show last night, did you?
0: No. Why?
1: Because the first part of the show, we had a witch on. Her name's Wendy. And a listener called who was having some problems in her house. And she was saying that you need to go get railroad spikes. I'm like, beyond a railroad, where do you get those?
0: Oh, my God.
1: You should go by a witch store. And I'm like, oh, my God, I've never seen a witch store. And so while we were on the air, I Googled witch stores near me. And there's like four of them.
0: I've never seen one. Yeah, they're far more popular now than they've ever been. And yes,
1: I mean,
0: you can
1: something
0: get
1: must be calling in. Last two nights, it's come up in my world. It must be something I need to go check out. I pay attention to the signs.
0: You know what? Rail ties, if it comes up for you, put one in your car, put four on the different corners of your house, just bang them. It's protection. It keeps out the ghouly goo goos, right? And it's funny because, I mean, you work with this stuff indirectly with having guests on. So, you know, if we're reading and that kind of stuff, sometimes things might travel home. So these are kind of little things that we do for our homes and for ourselves to protect ourselves. Now, there are some of us who are backwards. So myself, I don't use iron because it actually amplifies my abilities, whereas iron usually dampens the abilities of a seer. I've just always been backwards. It's just who I am.
1: But you have to figure that out the hard way?
0: Yes, very much so.
1: These life lessons you got to figure out the hard way? Okay,
0: yeah,
1: so.
0: Right. Well, after 30 years, you know, you have some experience. So, but yeah, well, I found this place in Newmarket and she asked me one question. She goes, okay. She goes, if you have salt and it's in your, and you know, you've dropped it or whatever, or there's like, you know, but what would you do? Or even if you've done a magical working, what would you do with it? And I said, you know, I said, if it's everyday stuff, I probably should throw it over my shoulder, right? Superstition. I said, but if it's a magical working, which I've never really done before, I said, you know, I'd probably take it to the water and I put it in the water. And she goes, oh, you're a witch. And I'm like, excuse me, what? And she goes, you're a witch. And I'm like, okay. That's the first time anybody had said that. And there was a reader there that day. And I thought, you know what? This is fun. I'm going to go and I'm going to get a reading. This is the first day I was there. And her name was Angela Swift. And we sat down. And at that point, I was an actor. I was in the last cuts of Shaw Festival, Stratford Festival. I'm a classically trained actor. And those are our bigger theaters here. And she looked at me and I said, okay, what am I going to do with my life? And she turns around and she goes, you know what? She goes, you're going to do this. And I'm like, what? And she goes, you're going to do this. I'm like, huh, okay. Well, that was a waste of $45. Awesome, because that time, that's what it cost. I'm like, she's on crack. So I left. Within a few weeks of that, it was about a few weeks of that, I ended up, through magical circumstances, booking a flight to Guatemala. So when I was in Guatemala, I was at this retreat and it was really, you know, it was a beautiful retreat. It was really wonderful. But what I didn't know, oddly enough, was that it was a silent retreat. When I signed up, I was so excited.
1: What did you think it was when you signed up for a retreat?

0: Guatemala?
1: Well, when I signed up, I thought there was this thing on it that said, well, you know, you get to go and meet a shaman and do ceremony. So that's all I was focused on, right? I was focused on this beautiful villa that was going to be in Guatemala, you know, it was going to be on the side of a volcano. And I kind of missed the fine print. And if anybody knows me, yes, if anybody knows me, silence is not quite my thing. So needless to say, the woman who ran this place and I, we kind of butt heads a little bit. And I was so arrogant at the time, and I've never actually told this story before on the air, but since we're being honest, I remember this one night, they were doing these prayers, and I remember it was like over this sound system, and I remember saying to myself, oh my God, I want to sleep. So I went to her, and I was so vapid, and I said to her, I said, can't we just ask them to turn it off? Like, can't we just tell them to stop? And she goes, but they're praying. And I'm like, but they're praying. Why can't they go to a church or something? Like, that's how unconscious I was. And so a few days after that incident, she sat me down and she said, listen, she goes, I want to take you into the mountains. And I said, why? And she goes, I want you to meet a medicine man. I said, okay, fine. So I let her take me up into the mountains, and we went on these like little chicken buses, you know, those ones you go up into the mountains and they're, you know, they go around the mountain and like the tail goes off the mountain. You're like, okay, I'm going to die now. And so she took me up into the mountains, and I thought, well, I'm going to meet a medicine man, right? And this is going to be great. And they're going to live in this big house, and people are going to give them all this stuff, and it's going to be really. And we ended up in this little shanty town. And right away I was like, wow, wait, what? Okay, what's going on here? And I thought, okay, I've been kidnapped. I'm going to die. Like, these are the thoughts that are going through my head. And I'm sitting there, and she goes, okay, you need to just wait here. And there's this big door, and she goes over to the door, and literally this guy, she knocks on the door, and this guy kind of opens the door. You see him, and then he closes it again. And I'm like, what is going on here? So she goes, you stay here. So she walks in. Now, I'm sitting there, and this little black dog comes around, and this dog puts its paws on my lap, and this is the first time I've ever really consciously heard anything, and I heard, it's okay, I'm with you. All right?
0: From the dog?
1: Yeah, from the dog. So I heard this in my head, and the dog goes away. So I got up, and I kind of looked around the corner. That's a shanty town, so my logical brain's going, okay, well, it could have gone anywhere, right? Just disappeared. Now, we have to go back a little bit, because when I was in the villa one day, I was looking at this book, and I was looking at all these amazing pictures of Pana Achel, which was their market. And I decided that I was going to go into Pana Achel. This was before the mountain. So I went into Pana Achel, and all the pictures that were in this book, I was led to each one. In fact, there was a church there, and in this church, there was a floor that apparently during the revolution, there were bodies in the floor. Ooh. And this is where they put the bodies. And after the revolution, there was this huge earthquake, and it opened, and all the bodies were found. Well, I was led to this church. So I didn't know where I was or what I was doing. I just kind of went for a walk in the market, and I was led to the different pictures. And everybody was so happy at this church. And I thought, well, how could you be happy knowing the history of this place? And I remember talking to somebody, and they said to me, this is the only church we have in our town. That's our past. We live in the present. Mm. And it all of a sudden occurred to me that I had been seeing all day all of these people who were impoverished, children without shoes and running around and this kind of stuff, but they were all happy. And I realized, wow, they were so in the present. And everything in that book that I was led to was a learning that day. But the one thing I didn't see was there was a picture of Saint Simon, who was the saint of Pana Achel in Guatemala. And at Easter, and I was there just after Easter, there were effigies of him that they would have, and he would have a cigar in one hand and a beer in another.
0: Sounds like he's having a good time.
1: He was. Oh, trust me, they have a great time in Guatemala with their ceremonies. And so they had to keep it lit, and they had to keep the beer topped up, right? The foam had to be topped up, and that's how they did their offering. So this was the only thing I didn't encounter. And I thought, okay, that's really odd. So now flash forward, I'm sitting there in front of this metal door thinking I'm going to die. So she opens the door and I walk in. sitting there on an altar is not only an effigy of Saint Simon, it's the actual picture from the book.
2: Whoa.
1: And I was like, oh my God, what is happening here? Like my heart was pounding. It was racing. I knew in that moment, I knew something was happening, but I didn't know what it was. And I remember seeing all of these people and they were ailing. They were there to see this medicine man. And she kind of hurried me across this room. And I went into this room and there was this stone, almost like an altar, a round altar. It really looked like something out of Indiana Jones. It truly, truly did. And I remember looking up and there was a hole in the ceiling and the sun was coming down and this was around midday. So he said, you know, there was an interpreter there. She was interpreting. And I guess now that I'm hearing that music, we'll come back.
2: Oh, you're good. Yeah. Well, I told you we had time. We did take a little bit of time, but that's okay. But that's a good place to stop right for a minute. And then we will come back and find out when your powers got turned on. It sounds like Guatemala had a lot to do with it. Right back with Angel Morgan. And later in the show, your calls with Angel Morgan. She's going to stare a hole right through your soul. When we come back on Coast to Coast AM.

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1: News. I'm Roxanne Evans. World leaders gather in New York for the UN General Assembly, where President Trump will speak. This as the Iran conflict continues. Republican Representative Tim Burchett on Fox's The Big Weekend Show says President Trump made the world safer.
2: The Iranians were close to nuclear. They were getting ready to launch Armageddon, for what I understand. If President Trump had intervened over there, Iran would have a nuclear weapon. They would have launched against Israel or somebody else.
1: Democrats point to high oil prices, though. And protesters meet pop concert in Philadelphia outside of Ed Sheeran's show, angry for dropping Macklemore from the bill. Sheeran called the situation in Gaza catastrophic and unjustifiable. America is listening to Fox News.

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1: Our guest tonight is Angel Morgan, who has worked as a clairvoyant, a medium, an animal communicator, and paranormal investigator. And Angel, I have written about 75 questions for you, and I've asked one so far.
2: before we go on,
1: like, tell me about you. Yes, ma'am.
2: No, I have to tell you, I love your energy. You are so open. It's so beautiful. Like, it's fun. Like, you know, like you're very motivating. I feel very encouraged and invigorated.
1: Oh, good.
2: I'm a day person, and from where I am, it's 1 o'clock in the morning, 2 o'clock in the morning, and you just kind of woke me up, your energy. So thank you for that.
1: Well, I, you know, when I first started filling in for George, the bosses

0: called me and they're like, hey, we know you do a morning show in your normal life, but remember, people are trying to go to sleep. And this is how they started the conversation. You did a fine job, but can you take that Rich Barra energy down by just 5%? No, 10, 20, take it down by 40%. Because that's
1: don't you dare.
0: No,
1: I got to be me. That's right. That's
0: okay.
1: Right.
0: So let's recap a little bit because I know people have probably tuned in a little bit in the middle of our story. So let me see if I can do a quick reset for people. And you tell me if I go astray anywhere, Angel. So Angel first realized that she had a little bit of messaging from the other side when she was a child, but her parents shut it down and she became a non-believer in any of this stuff. She went on a retreat to Guatemala where she thought it would be, you know, fun in the sun by the pool and all kinds of, you know, neat kind of like shaman-y things. But she was taken to a medicine man in the middle of a shanty town. And where we left off before commercial, right before the switch really clicked back on, a small dog put his paws upon her and said, it's cool. I'm here with you. The metal door of the medicine man opens and that's where we are. How was that?
1: Yes. And so I'm standing at the altar and he gave me these candles and he lit all the candles and it's midday. So like, I'm hot and I'm just like, you know, if I'm going to have hallucinations, this is why. And I remember him saying to me, you're going to speak to animals and you're going to make a difference in the world. And the first thought in my head is, okay, this guy's on crack. That literally was the first thought in my head. And he did all these beautiful things, you know, with flowers and, you know, Florida water and all of these things and things that I couldn't truly appreciate at the time. I look back now and I'm like, wow, I'm so grateful for that. I remember going back to the villa and I had to process what had happened. So I was sitting there in my little cabana and this hummingbird came really close to me. And that had never, like, I'd never had an experience like that before. And I could feel it. I could feel everything and I didn't want to move because I didn't want this to end. And it was such a beautiful moment. And it's so funny because the hummingbird since then has always been a part of my life and just kind of in the background to remind me that the magic is there. And I remember them telling me as well that if you connect the land, if you connect to nature, you'll begin to see in Guatemala animals in the trees. You'll begin to see things and spirits. And I'm like, okay, you know, whatever. And I'm sitting there and the hummingbird leaves and I'm starting to kind of feel very relaxed, very calm. And all of a sudden I watch this these leaves turn into a deer and they're moving across the mountain. I'm like, am I seeing what I'm seeing? And then all of a sudden I see this face come out of the mountain and it just stares. And then goes back into the mountain, all made of leaves. And I'm thinking, what's happening?
0: Maybe you were the one on crack.
1: Well, that's it. Yes. Nobody's ever said that before. Good one. But that night, I remember going to the window and the prayers had started again. And all of a sudden, something clicked and I could feel the prayers and I could hear it. And I just didn't want it to end. And I remember I started crying and I was just like, I get it. Like, I really get it. I can connect. I can feel like it just all, everything started to open up. And when I got home, I went back to the Hedgeridge, back to my real life. And
0: what was your job at the time?
1: At the Hedgeridge.
0: Yes. Yeah.
1: Oh, at the time. Oh, sorry. At the time. Oh, yeah. No. At the time I was a mom. I had a little boy and literally I had retired from acting because I had had my child and I was really a bored housewife is what I was. And so I was frequenting the store. And so I went back to real life and I went into the store and the owner, she came to me and gave me a stone and she goes, I need to give you this. I don't know why. And the stone was literally in the shape of the face I had seen in the mountain.
0: Oh.
1: And I still have that stone today.
0: Well, you should.
1: Yeah, it was amazing. So a friend of mine said to me, okay, you know what? Come to a healing space with me about a week later. And I did. And everybody was kind of politely signing these binders. I said, okay, fine, I'm going to sign these binders, whatever. About 2 weeks after that, I get an email. And the email says, you know what? Don't forget you have an animal communications course. I'm like, excuse me? So I call her and I tell her. She goes, are you coming?
0: You stumble
1: and I'm like,
0: into a lot of this.
1: Yeah. My entire life is about stumbling into stuff. And so she said, are you coming? I said, no, of course not. She goes, yes, you are. So she dressed. So I went to disprove it. To me, there had to be a limit somewhere. So I went. And of course, the teacher, being who she was, she pinned me. And she's just like, okay, I know this kind of person. By the end of the weekend, not only had she proven to me that this was real, but I was signed up for the advanced courses. I had to know more. I was hungry. This was now my life.
0: You're not a bored housewife anymore then after that, right?
1: No, that's right. Oh, no. After that, that's when the magic started. And then I went back to the Hedgewitch. They had lost one of their readers about 2 months later. And I said, I'm going to throw my hat into the pool. I'm new. I've barely been doing this, but I'm going to throw my hat into the pool. And I did a reading for the owner, and she wasn't impressed, not at all, because I had told her there were birds everywhere. And she goes, nope, I don't remember. We walked out. I was very despondent, and her sister was there. And she said, yeah, she said something about birds. And she goes, oh, yeah, don't you remember? Our aunt had that place. It was like an aviary. We used to go. She goes, oh, my God. She goes, I completely forgot. She goes, you're hired.
0: Oh, wow. That's fun. Okay, so let's do this. Let's take a quick break because we're up against a hard break here. And then when we come back, let's start getting into, now that we know that you've got the gift, let's kind of go over some of your experiences. And then later on, when we take calls, maybe you could tell me and the listeners what sort of calls you're looking for, what kind of people, what kind of questions are best answered by you with the short time that we have with each call. So we'll be right back with Angel Morgan on Coast to Coast AM.
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0: 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I'm your host tonight. My name's Rich Barra, and our guest, Angel Morgan. Her website, raisingenergy.com, linked up at Coast to Coast AM, and she does all kinds of stuff. She talks to pets. She talks to your people. She can clear ghosts. But I'm wondering about this thing that I kind of teased at the top of the show. And I think a lot of us have experienced when you're looking down the hallway and you see your dog and your dog's not looking at you. It's looking at something totally different. And it stops in its tracks and then it starts growling at something. What are they seeing that we aren't seeing?
1: It could be so many things. Most times it's rather benign. You know, they're looking at a spirit, maybe a family member, a mother, a father, a grandfather. If they're growling, it might be because they're not used to seeing it. Maybe it's the first time, or maybe it's an energy that is heavier that you need to pay attention to. I always say, pay attention to the animals, because the animals are going to tell you what's going on. If I have an animal that's growling, that's when my alarms go off.
0: So they do have a sense of picking up something that you can't.
1: Yeah, absolutely. You know, they remember things that we don't. We're mammals as well. You know, we're animals as well. And the reality is that they remember how to connect and communicate in ways that we also can. It's just that it's not been nurtured out of them or conditioned out of them. So because they're so instinctual, because they're so connected through feel, they can see in different ways. And we're starting to remember how to do that again. This is why animal communications is coming back into the foreground, right? So it's an amazing thing to watch an animal in a home kind of try and tell you what's going on.
0: Don't you think most of us are connected enough with our dogs anyway that it's almost mm-hmm. like we know what they're thinking? It's kind of weird. So my wife and I, we have two dogs. We kind of refer to them as Pinky and the Brain, because the short one's super smart and the bigger one is just sweet, but it doesn't seem like, if I made you talk to my dog Django, you'd be like, yeah, okay, he's just sleepy.
1: No, he's not. Okay, so Django, I will tell you this
0: Django.
1: Right now. I'm sorry, Django. Oh, I love that movie. Okay, so you need to understand that animals like that, and I hear this a lot, you know, they're kind of, you know, sleepy, or they don't really respond, or they don't understand, or what have you. It's not that. There are four levels of communication: mental, physical, emotional, and spiritual. When I hear that from owners, I know those animals are emotional, mental. So that means that you need to keep your statements very, very short, because they feel everything. Use an action word with that dog, right? So let's go run, because there's a feeling attached to that, okay? So they may not understand everything, but they'll understand the feel of run. And that's how they communicate. And with those animals, because they also are very visual most of the time, have imaginary conversations with them, knowing they're not imaginary.
0: All the
1: time.
0: So
1: those animals.
0: I do that.
1: Yeah.
0: I do that.
1: Yeah. Because those animals are not the physical communication. Physical communication, they understand every verbal word we say. So those animals are more connected. And also they're saying Django is a healer. So Django is the one that when you guys are very emotional or you're going through stuff, he's the one who comes right up to you and kind of goes, okay, you know what? I'm here for you. I'm here.
0: That's truth. And I always, I always tell the story about whenever there's a kid sick, he's right there. Mm-hmm. He's right there in the room. In fact, he looks like he's got the same thing they have. You know?
1: Yes. So those are the emotional, awesome, mental animals. Yeah, he's beautiful. So no, he's not sleepy. He just, he communicates on a level that's very different than we're accustomed to, right? So wild animals are more emotional and through feel. So he would communicate more like a wild animal would. So try that the next time you want him to do something. Here's a trick for you. Let's say, and this is for everybody out there, let's say you have an animal who's doing something you don't want them to do. Okay, this is for everybody. Create a little TikTok or a reel, like 2 seconds long, of see them doing what you don't want them to do and put an X in it. And then see them what you do want them to do with a great big check mark in it. If you do that for about probably 4 or 5 days, their habit will start to shift.
0: Interesting.
1: Okay. And I know, because I've done it with my own animals.
0: You don't think some little guys, like some little doggies, are just kind of stubborn? They're going to do their thing.
1: Yes. Yes, absolutely, I do.
0: I have one of those,
1: I've run into those, too. Yeah. Very, very opinionated.
0: It's my stepdog, not my own dog. My stepdog. It's my wife's dog. I call him my stepdog, Nigel.
1: Yeah, that dog, Nigel, very opinionated. Very, okay, I have my ideas of things, and this is the way it's going to go. And if you don't do it, oh, I'm going to try and get you to do it.
0: Yeah, that's that guy.
1: Yeah.
0: That's that guy. Yeah. He's a joy, though. He's one of the, and super loyal. That guy's super loyal.
1: Yeah. They both are. They're beautiful. No matter what their personalities are like, our animals are the most beautiful creature. And they're our family. You know, like we could, I have a dog I have a dog, and I will tell you, she's as crazy as I am. And sometimes you're like, oh my God, what are you? Why? And I'm like, okay, you know what? But I love you because you're a teddy bear and you look like a teddy bear. I can't even be angry with you. It can't, like, you know, so we all have them. They're beautiful creatures.
0: Do you think that our dogs, maybe cats too? I'm asking about dogs just because I feel like that's the most popular pet, you know. But do you feel like they take on a little bit of our personality too? You know, that they've got a little bit of that, like our kids
1: do? Absolutely. Yeah, absolutely. Domesticated animals take on so much of who we are because they want to fit in. They want to please us. You know, it even goes so far as you were talking about ailments. I know a dog a very, very long time ago. This was even before I was on this path of animal communicator because I work with humans too. And so this dog's owner had passed of throat cancer. And about 2 years later, this dog had gone to the daughter. And 2 years later, the dog actually passed of throat cancer. Right. So animals take on, the animals take on our personalities. They take on our fears. They take on our emotions. They can take on, which is why I always say to people, and I'm not saying that this is going to happen to everybody. Okay. Because those two were very, very, very close as well. But what I do say is, you know, energetic maintenance is not just for ourselves. And people think, okay, you know, I'm going to smudge myself. I'm going to take care of myself. I'm going to do this. No, you know what? You need to do that for your animals as well. And it's as easy as going to YouTube and finding a house clearing video, and they're like 8 hours long, play it for 15, 20 minutes in your house. That actually cleanses
0: your house. A house clearing video?
1: Yeah, you can find house clearing videos, and it's just music, right? Or crystal bowl music, or whatever you want.
0: Like, would that be like a sound bath for your house?
1: Yes.
0: Okay.
1: Yes.
0: I've never thought about that.
1: I know, and that's most people don't. This is why I love doing my work, because I have very unique ways and tips and techniques for people, and I love sharing them.
0: So if you got a dog, I've got so many questions about dogs now. So if you have a dog that's kind of a little anxious, or you know, they miss you when you're gone, you stick on your YouTube and you put on a house clearing audio for the dog. The dogs can hear that and they're calmed by it while you're gone.
1: So the house clearing video is just to kind of maintain a really healthy energy in the house. If you're gone, one of the things I would always recommend on the physical level, because I like physical and spiritual, FaceTime your animal. Like, you know, if you're on a trip or whatever, make sure you FaceTime your animal, because they do want to see you. They do want to hear you. They do want to sense you, right? But on the spiritual side, I say connect to them. So I'm traveling right now, even as we speak, and I have two snakes as well. And what I will do, especially with the one of them, Benny, he's a ball python, and I will lie down and I will close my eyes and I will ask to connect to Benny, and I'll just kind of feel him and make sure he's okay and have an internal conversation with him.
0: Oh,
1: not necessarily
0: sweet.
1: Verbal. Yeah, just to let him know that, you know what, I'm okay. And
0: you said
1: okay,
0: his name's Benny? Benny?
1: Yes. Yes.
0: So do you
1: Lucian
0: do?
1: Bennett. His name is actually like, Lucian.
0: When you're laying down, is it like, "Who's a good dog, Betty? Who's a good dog?" Are you saying something? Are you doing something different than that?
1: It just depends on the situation, because I'll do that with my golden doodle. So I will tap into the doodle and I will see her. And depending on how she looks, like if she's really sad, I'm like, "Oh, it's okay, spirit. I'll be home. Don't worry. It's okay. You're fine. You're good." You know, that kind of thing. So yeah, I still have my mommy voice with them for sure.
0: As callers call up here in the next hour, we have 2 minutes here before we get a break, and we're going to put in some callers. What sort of things are you good at answering? Not, I mean, obviously the pet stuff, but what about beyond pet stuff? If somebody feels like their family's cursed, can we talk about that?
1: Absolutely.
0: Okay.
1: Yeah. So anything that comes up, I think we can handle. Let's just go and see. I always believe that whatever is necessary will come to us.
0: That's what I was thinking. I was thinking the same thing. Let's just open it wide up and see where the universe takes us. Yeah. Mm-hmm. All right.
1: Let's do it.
0: All right. Right back when we come back on Coast to Coast AM.

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3: A new alert. I'm Roxanne Evans, Fox News. Well, President Trump arriving back at the White House earlier than scheduled. He was supposed to return from his weekend trip to Camp David on Sunday. No word yet from the White House on why President Trump's visit was cut short. And the State Department issuing a new security alert Saturday, advising Americans currently in the Middle East to exercise heightened vigilance and also prepare for potential travel disruptions. President Trump's early return home, though, comes as Saudi Arabia confirms Yemen's Houthi rebels tried to attack its capital with a ballistic missile. Fox's Stephanie Bennett with more.
4: The Houthis did not specify what they targeted, but said they attacked sensitive sites and there were no immediate reports of casualties. Now, video shows flames and a large plume of black smoke near King Khalid International Airport in Saudi Arabia's capital of Riyadh. Tracking website Flight Radar 24 reported major issues, including long delays. And for the first time in months, emergency air raid alerts sounded overnight across the capital as residents reported hearing loud explosions. It comes after days of escalating conflict between the kingdom and the Iran-backed Houthi rebels in neighboring Yemen.
3: Well, the Houthis pose a growing threat to global energy supplies following territorial gains along the Red Sea coast. Music star Ed Sheeran calling what's happening in Gaza catastrophic and unjustifiable. While opening his solo concert in Philadelphia Saturday, Sheeran says his shows are about humanity and unity, not politics. This comes after Macklemore was dropped as Sheeran's opener after making pro-Palestinian and genocide comments on stage. The U.S. military says it has struck a vessel in the Caribbean for allegedly trafficking drugs. Four people were killed in that strike. 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
3: President Trump is scheduled to join world leaders at the United Nations General Assembly in New York City this coming week. Fox's C.B. Cotton has details on security measures being put in place across the Big Apple.
17: It'll be a busy week for President Trump and a busy week for those tasked with protecting him and the rest of the more than 130 world leaders who are expected here for the United Nations General Assembly. This security operation is months in the making, and the effort culminates here. It's a multi-agency coordination center. We got an inside look. The center's overhead lights change from green to yellow to red, depending on the current threat level. The Secret Service and 20 partner agencies, including the NYPD and the Department of War, will use these lights to get a clear idea of what's going on in the city. The head of the Secret Service's New York field office says each year's safety plan has to evolve with the times.
3: Well, this all comes the same week President Trump is set to host a state dinner for Chinese President Xi Jinping and amid rising tensions between the two nations over artificial intelligence. Several top tech industry leaders, including Apple exec chairman Tim Cook and OpenAI CEO Sam Altman, are expected to attend. Cuba's

0: Power grids collapsed again. More from Fox's John Scott.
1: Friday's nationwide blackout is at least the sixth time this year that island has lost power. Cuban officials say transmission lines failed in the western part of the country, triggering the collapse. A U.S. oil blockade has worsened the impact of existing fuel shortages and antiquated equipment. The U.S. Embassy in Havana is urging Americans there to plan accordingly.
0: Well, millions are without electricity. In college football news, LSU coach Lane Kiffin loses to former team as eighth-ranked Ole Miss beats number 7 Tigers 32-24. I'm Roxanne Evans, and this is Fox News.

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1: Angel Morgan is our guest for the first part of the show, clairvoyant medium, animal communicator, paranormal investigator. Before we get to calls, when we had Wendy the Witch on last night, she was talking about things that you just shouldn't do around Halloween. One of the things she said is you just shouldn't be messing with Ouija boards if you don't know what you're doing. What is your take on that?
2: Okay, I love Ouija boards, and for me, I feel like they're a tool like any other tool, and I feel like if you know how to use them, by all means, use them. I feel that Halloween, the veil is thin, so we have to be a little more careful with what we do, but I've never had an issue working with my boards, and I have several of them. I actually collect them. I have a haunted items room in my home.
1: Hold on. That deserves a pause. You have a haunted items room? What is the most haunted? Haunted item that you have in your haunted items room?
2: That's a good, I just acquired, and please don't judge me for this. It's a great piece, and it was from Scotland in the 1600s, and it's a really great story. It's actually I can't believe I'm saying this. It's a torture device. It's like, it looks like a fire poker, but it's not.
1: That could be a torture device, a fire poker.
2: Yeah, it can. But it's interesting because the reason I got it was because when I went to touch it, because it even looks really cool. It just looks really cool. And I went to touch it, and all of a sudden, the images I got and the visions I got were so intense that it was like, okay, this belongs somewhere, number one, safe with somebody who can take care of it, because that's always my first thing is safety. But wow, I want this as part of my collection. But I got it home, and of course, I test things. So I remember being in bed one morning, and I connect

0: connected to the piece. And I have two dogs, and one of them, she sat up, that was Spirit, the crazy one, and she started growling when I was connecting. Like, I could feel it, I could see images, but she sat up. Okay. And she started out. Now the other one, normally she would respond to that. She stayed asleep and started having nightmares. And I'm like, wait, what is going on here? So I kept kind of going, and then it got a little too intense. I went, nope, I need to stop this. I bound it and I went, okay, I'm going to detach and I'm going to put that energetically back in the space. They both went back to sleep quietly.
1: What
0: So for
1: the?
0: me, animals are evidential, right? They
1: Yeah.
0: help us even on location. When I'm in a paranormal investigation, the spirit animals, the ghosts, even the animals who are alive on the investigation, like the ones that are pets or whatever, they're the first ones I go to.
1: I was thinking that would be for you if you're doing a
0: Yeah.
1: paranormal investigate more than tools, bringing
0: Yeah.
1: tools and equipment and Skinner
0: Oh,
1: boxes and
0: yeah. Yeah.
1: a trusty pet would probably do the job.
0: Yes and no. It depends on the pet, because there is a real controversy over that. Because animals are so sensitive, taking them into locations sometimes isn't a healthy thing to do. But you do have those very particular animals who are very made for that kind of work. And so I would encourage it, depending. It's like a therapy dog, right? Certain animals are very made for that kind of work. I wouldn't just say, okay, you have a dog, take him into a location. No, I would never do that. No, but there are certain animals, and sometimes you go onto a location. We were talking about, animals growling. I was on a location once, and they brought us in because the animals were being aggressive. And right away, and I went, they have something in that house. This one's worth looking at. And so we went, and I remember talking to the dog, and they said, there's a thing in the corner. And I remember seeing, as soon as I walked in, before I even connected to the dog, there was something. It felt dark. And it turned out that there was a child who had passed there years and years and years and years before these owners. And this child was really scared. Right. And so it was a little bit aggressive. It didn't know what to do with itself. So we ended up doing a release. And after that, everything calmed down.

0: on it in plain. Like, I want the parrot to tell me, don't go in that room. It's bad. Okay,
1: yeah,
0: our calls are stacked up for you, and I want to get to those.
1: Good.
0: So let's do this. Let's take a quick break and come back with Angel Morgan on Coast to Coast AM.
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0: Welcome back to Coast AM. I'm your host, Rich Barra, our guest, Angel Morgan. And we're talking all things clairvoyant, I guess is the best way to say it. She can bring a lot of things through. And I want to go to the wild card line first. Let's talk to Billy in Glendale, California. Billy, welcome to Coast AM. You're on with Angel. What's going on?
5: Good evening, Rich brother. Good evening, Angel sister. Hey, sister, I got a question regarding mediumship. Can mediumship be worked with to communicate with people who were only born in alternate timelines but never born in this timeline?
0: Whoa, that's cool.
6: Wow, that is an awesome question. Oh, my God. And for our first question, too, absolutely. I started out with there has to be a limit somewhere. Now I truly believe that the only limitation we have are the ones we place on ourselves. I do believe in alternate universes. I do believe in the multiverse. I do believe that we can connect interdimensionally, whether that's with an animal. I believe in reincarnation. So I do believe that we have, you know, we're not linear. So therefore, you know, I can live 10,000 years in the future and 10,000 years behind, and I can connect to those. So, yeah, I don't believe that there is a limit in spirit. I don't believe there's a limit in energy. Absolutely, I do.
0: So have you connected with somebody from a different dimension?
6: Yeah.
0: I guess ghosts are in a different dimension, right?
6: They are, exactly. So ghosts are in different dimensions. But, you know, if you are connecting with, say, an ancient spirit, one who's hundreds and thousands of years old, that can be from your timeline, but it could be from another timeline as well. So when we talk about interdimensional as well, we're talking about different timelines. We're talking about different places. So interstellar would be considered interdimensional. I've kind of crossed the veil. One of the things when I started out, I called myself was a realm walker. And I like to kind of jump into different areas and see what's there. Different creatures, different cultures, different ways of being. So, yeah, I have. Yeah,
0: that'd be a cool TV series, Realm Walker.
6: Right.
0: Yeah,
6: right.
0: That'd be real cool. Let's go to the wild card line in Alexandria, Louisiana. Hello, Cornelius. Welcome to Coast to Coast.
7: Hey there, Rich.

0: Angel Boy, I really enjoyed it, and you hit it that right out of the park with that first caller, Billy.
1: Right?
0: Well,
1: right?
0: Oh, yeah, Rich. Miss Angel, they call me the God, Guns, and Gold Man, the Bible, Boogies, and Beans Man down here in Voodoo, Hoodoo, and Hoodoo, Louisiana, where we got plenty of meat, seats, and treats. So I'm
1: I love Louisiana. I love Louisiana.
0: Well, I'm inviting you to come back to Louisiana. We got a haunted hotel called the Bentley here in Alexandria. That's about 200 miles north of New Orleans. So
2: you also have the House of the Rising Sun there, right? Muriel's. That's that's right there in New Orleans.
1: I've been there. I have a story about Muriel. Someday I will tell it to you. I have a really great ghost story.
0: But that's in New Orleans now.
1: Yeah, it is.
0: What I'm talking about, Rich, is up here in Alexandria, Louisiana.
2: Yes,
0: but anyway, my question for you, and Rich hit it out of the park with that paranormal parrot. That would be something to pair with you, too.
2: I'm kind of into that. I need to find one.
0: Yeah, there you go. I want to tell you two quick stories and then ask you a question. My dad had a dog that was a German Shepherd, and he was born like in the 1928, so he would have been 98 years old this year. And so the dog was trained to go out and bring the milk cows in. When my dad overslept, the dog climbed the fence, went and got the milk cows, brought them up, and my dad woke up saying, "Oh Lord!" And so the dog looked at him. "I got the milk cows up here. Open the gate so we can get the milk cows in."
2: What a great dog!
1: That's
0: story.
1: Cool.
0: My auntie had a cat. When you talk about cats, I just don't like cats. It's too creepy for me. But they see things. And this cat would look in this corner and snarl, you know. So I guess there was a ghost in that corner or something.
2: Nah, I would have moved right then and there. That would have been done for me.
0: Now, my question for you is this. With AI technology and stuff, do you use it in your paranormal research or animal communications or anything? Because they say you can do a lot with AI now. And God bless America.
2: Did I hear a God bless America in there?
1: You did hear that.
2: Okay.
1: Yeah, exactly, right?
2: Thank you,
1: Canadian. I'll still say that. Yeah, God bless America. God bless Canada. God bless. So AI is a very interesting thing in the spiritual world right now. And where animal communications is concerned, I've never really worked with AI in animal communications, but I have, where spell work is concerned and ceremony is concerned, I have kind of plugged in, okay, you know what, I need to do this kind of ceremony, what would you recommend? I did that once, and it actually came up with a ceremony that I actually wrote for myself years ago. So it's a very interesting thing how AI can pick up on you. And I actually asked AI once, I said, "How come you seem to really understand me and what I do?" And they said, "Well, you've had conversations with me. So I go back on our conversations and I kind of put it all together in its own AI way." That's how it said it. And I don't use AI a lot because, you know, that's not something that I disapprove of or approve of. I think it's a tool like any other tool. And when it comes to spiritual stuff, I know a lot of people who do tarot readings. Every morning they go to AI. They go, "Okay, show me what my day is going to be like." Or they'll do their card reading and then they'll plug it in and go, "Okay, can you tell me what this means?" And summarize it, right? So there are many ways to use it. But for animal communications, I think the only time I've ever used it is just to look at the symbology of something. So if I see, like, you know, 10 crows, you know, a murder of crows, I might go to AI and just go, "Okay, can you give me the symbology of that?" Or just the internet. I might just go on the internet. And there are tons of books, like Ted Andrews, although he's passed, wrote the book Animal Speak. So, you know, books are still very viable, and I will use those. So
2: yeah, we should read those. Well, hey, what animals do you feel like communicate the most concisely in your experience?
1: It depends on the animal. It depends on the situation. I think all animals, depending on the situation, will communicate in their own way. I don't think it's about how does the animal communicate with me. It's about how well am I listening, to be perfectly honest.
2: Fair enough.
1: Yeah.
2: Let's go to the first-time caller line. Let's talk to Erica in Los Angeles. Erica, welcome to Coast AM. Nice to meet you.
3: Hi, Rich. Hi, Angel. I'm so excited to talk to you. We've always been a pet household, and my sister, now it's just my sister and I living at home. Our mom has passed away. We've had a really rough year. We lost our girl Eva in September.
1: Sorry, I have to stop you for a second. Wait a second. Did you at one point have four animals in the house?
3: Yes, that's what I was getting to exactly. Four Shih Tzus.
1: Okay. Yeah. Okay. So I'm seeing all four of them. Okay. Mm-hmm. They're all here, but did one of them or two of them cross?
3: Two of them.
1: Okay. So
3: and we have a third that's ill and has cancer. So we're really, it's been rough.
1: Okay. So these two that have crossed, they're together. Yeah. No kidding. I'm so sorry that you're going through these challenges, by the way. These two that have already crossed, the ones that we're tapping into, they're together and they're just letting you know that they're taking care of this other dog who has cancer. And that's a female dog, did you say? I think you said it, yes. Right? Well, yeah, that's a female dog.
3: Our 16-year-old girl passed away, and then our 19-year-old passed away in June, Wally, and our 14-year-old is the one who has cancer, and we have her 14-year-old sister.
1: Yeah, that's the one that I really want to talk about for the moment, because the one who had cancer, you're doing everything for. And I feel like this animal is showing me, this dog is showing me that I'm okay. She's really, really tired, really tired. The best you can do for her is just really take her cues. If she doesn't want to be touched, don't touch her. Just kind of hang out with her. Be present. Okay, be present. But the other one, that's the one that's going through a lot more right now. She's lost two sisters. She has another sister who's ailing. She's a little concerned that, okay, am I next? Is there something that's going to happen to me? This one is really mental, physical. So you can talk to her and she understands every word you say. But what I would really like you to do is just kind of take her aside and take some alone time and have an imaginary conversation with her or have a conversation with her and let her know that, you know, this is part of the cycle of life, you know, and really cuddle her. She really needs to. She likes touch. Does that make sense?
3: 100%. She loves touch. She's actually came up to the phone right before you answered.
1: Yeah.
2: She's like, animals will do that. I got to tell Angel something. Get out of the way. You're not saying it right.
1: Thank you. Thank you for your call, and thank you, and good luck.
2: Thanks for listening, Erica. I appreciate you. West of the Rockies, Gina Marie in Washington State. Welcome to Coast AM. You're on with Angel.
4: Hi, sweetheart. It's Gina Maria.
1: Hi.
4: Hi. Anyhow, I got what I needed again.
1: Wait, is it Gina? Gina?
4: Yes.
1: Wait, Gina. Is it Gina? Hi, Hi, how are you, Hi. Gina Maria?
4: Good, good. I guess I got what I needed tonight, a rich angel, huh?
1: Aw.
4: Anyhow, I'm teasing.
1: That's awesome.
4: First I want to say love and light and peace and healing and God bless to everyone and everything everywhere. I have a short story, and then I wanted to ask you a couple of things about two animals that passed.
1: Sure.
4: One day I was sitting, and it was Valentine's Day, and I was really, really sad, and I was lonely and alone, and I started talking to God, and I said, you know, how sad I was, and that it was Valentine's Day, and that I wasn't going to get a Valentine, and, you know, and how sad that made me. And within about 3 seconds, a hummingbird came flying up to me at eye level. It sat right in front of me, probably about, you know, 4 or 5 inches away from my face. And it had a bright, hot pink head. And it sat there for probably about 5 minutes, and I talked to it. And I felt like I got a Valentine from God.
1: Aw.
4: Anyhow.
1: I love that.
4: Beautiful.
1: I love that. A gift from God. And that is what you got.
4: Yes. Especially since it was, you know, also a hummingbird, you know, like you had mentioned earlier. So I have had a dog. We called her Z, but her name was Anastasia. And one time when she was, I had a cat passing away, my dog Z and the cat and I were on the bed. And at one point, both the cat and the dog turned their heads in opposite directions from the way they were laying to look at one corner up where the wall and the wall and the ceiling meet. And they both started staring at it, and I knew they were seeing the white light. But my question for you is about my dog, Anastasia, that passed away in 2020.
1: Did you have a, I'm sorry, I have to ask you, did you have a black dog? There's a black dog around you.
4: Yes, that's her.
1: Okay, that's Anastasia. Okay, she's here.
4: And a black a cat too that passed away just almost a year ago now that I wanted to ask you about. I had
2: we're really up against the break here, so let's get in, Angel. Let's 60 seconds.
1: Okay,
2: go get
1: so 60 seconds. So you need to know that Anastasia is always with you, and that it also has the black cat. That it's all good. The hummingbird also, just so you know, the message from the hummingbird was, I love you, and that was from God, and it was also from a family member that had sent that to you, so it wasn't just God with you that day. The black dog needs you to know that you're never alone, and please, when you're crying, just call on her, and she will come to you.
2: Awesome. More of your calls back when we come back to Coast AM.

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1: Fox News, I'm Deborah Valentine. President Trump returning to the White House from Camp David earlier than expected. We get more from Fox's Chanley Painter.
2: It's not clear what prompted him to come back a day early. His return comes as his administration weighs next steps in the war with Iran.
1: The president's early return follows Yemen's Iran-backed Houthi rebels launching a thwarted ballistic missile attack on Saudi Arabia's capital city of Riyadh. The attack marks a major escalation in the regional conflict. President Trump will attend this week's General Assembly in New York, where Fox's C.B. Cotton reports there's heightened security.
3: The Secret Service works with 20 partner agencies, including the NYPD and the Department of War, all monitoring for potential threats across the city.
1: Authorities say there's no known credible threat at this time heading into the General Assembly. 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
1: I also have my Instagram up if you want to send me a note there, at Rich Barra, and Facebook, too. You can send me a note there, too. And we are talking to Angel Morgan. And you've done paranormal investigations kind of all over the world. Is there a place or a city that is particularly haunted in your estimation?
2: I will have to tell you, for the location, I remember the first time I ever went to New Orleans, I got off the plane, almost turned around, and got back on.
1: Yeah, that's the first place
2: so
1: I thought
2: much.
1: Of.
2: Yeah, that was for place, for located, for place. Mm-hmm. But for hotel, I was recently in Austin, Texas. I have to tell you, the Driscoll Hotel was unnerving. It was probably, you know, I'm a really hard person to kind of shake. And that place shook me at first. And then it just got really annoying. And then I started creating relationships with the spirits. Like, I started to kind of try to understand them, take some time. So by the time I left, I was sad that I was leaving. But I have to tell you, I just didn't know what to expect when I walked it in. And when I walked in, and it felt like The Shining. And then you get up to the fifth floor and you realize that there are stories at the Driscoll, but there's way more happening there. And that was probably the...
1: Is it a portal?
2: Everywhere.
1: Is it a portal or just a lot of tragedy?
2: Yeah, you hit it on the head. Oh. Yeah, no. This is a portal. Because on the fifth floor, there was one particular room where two brides, 10 years apart,

0: heard, actually committed suicide in the same room.
1: Oh
0: They
1: my
0: closed off
1: gosh.
0: the room. I know, they renovated it. Okay. And they haven't had any disturbances since in that particular room. And there's also a little girl. She was probably about 4 or 5 years old, and she was playing on the grand staircase with a ball, and she fell down the stairs. So the little girl is definitely still there, but there was so much more happening. Like at one point, I went around the corner and I saw a man go. I physically saw a man go into the elevator, and the doors closed, and I thought, okay, whatever. And I went to press the button, and the doors opened, and there was no one there. And I'm like, wait, what? And I get a lot of those moments, by the way, a lot of wait, what moments. And I was walking down the hallway at one point, and yes, I did have my spirit box with me, and so I was
1: And
0: playing
1: what
0: with the
1: is that
0: spirit box.
1: exactly? What's a spirit
0: Oh,
1: box?
0: so a spirit box is a piece of paranormal equipment that scans through radio frequencies. And the whole theory is that when you ask questions, because it's scanning so quickly, the voices will catch a frequency and give you a word or a phrase. Now, I would kind of, my logical, skeptical mind goes, okay, but they're radio frequencies. But when you've had as many point on answers as I have, and I actually have a show that I tour, and in the second half of the show, first half I do readings, but in the second half we use a spirit box. And I actually said to an audience once, I said, you know, I've been using this thing for 3 years, I've never heard an animal come out of the spirit box. As soon as I said that, we heard a pack of dogs. So, and we've
1: Wow.
0: had audience
1: Well,
0: members
1: don't
0: have
1: these
0: all these.
1: spirits need to know how to use the spirit box on their side?
0: No, they
1: It's just
0: don't.
1: picking up a frequency that they happen to be
0: Yeah,
1: hanging out
0: so
1: in.
0: yeah, because the spirit will latch on to anything. Like it's like a beacon, right? So anything, it's like a magnet. So you need to understand that as much as we want to connect to spirits, spirits want to connect to us. A lot of times the clients who come to me, whether they're animals, whether they're people, it's the spirits that bring my clients to me. Clients will say all the time, like, you know, I've been wanting to do this, and then all of a sudden something made me want to do this. And then as we start to connect to the spirit, we realize, oh, wait a second, you're not the one who wanted to be here. Your dad or your mom or your dog wanted you to be here.
1: When you watch those, when I watch those ghost shows, like if you
0: Yeah.
1: were in a prison that I was a ghost in, I would talk to you. But those like kind of douchey guys, like in the affliction
0: Yes.
1: shirts, like that are like, come on, what are you
0: Well,
1: doing? I wouldn't talk to those
0: I
1: guys.
0: know.
1: I would give them
0: Yeah,
1: nothing.
0: and you know, yeah, I've talked to producers about this before because, you know, I am in media. I do have television. You know, I've done television. I've done these shows before. And a producer said to me, and she goes, for the majority of them, not all of them, because some of them are very sincere, but for the majority of them, what they're looking for is the jump scare, right? And so some of them are manufactured jump scares. So the scare might be there, but they up level it. And then there are shows that are just, you know, they're entertainment purpose only.
1: Yeah, it's fascinating. I think there's something about all of us that knows that there's something just beyond the veil, but most of us don't have the talents that you do. Okay, so we have what 20 minutes left with you, and we want to take some calls with you. Let's take a quick break, and then we'll go through everybody waiting online here and see if we can get them some help or some answers for some questions they have when we come back on Coast to Coast AM.
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1: 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And you on the phones with questions for her. First time caller line, Cynthia in Downey, California. Welcome to Coast AM. Hey, Cynthia.
6: Hi, how are you?
1: Excellent. What you got going on?
6: Well, I have a dog, and his name's Jackson. He's alive. I just want to know what he thinks of me.
0: Oh, that's such a sweet question. You know, I do get that a lot. Like, you know, one of the number one questions I do get is, do they love me? Jackson absolutely adores you. And it's funny because it's the way you talk to him. It's your voice. There's something about your voice that makes his heart melt. He really loves that. Do you give him, I'm sorry, I don't know if this is ice cubes or I don't know what that is, but there's something that you give him that's, do you give him ice cubes as treats? Because he really likes ice.
6: We eat ice cream together.
0: Okay, so it's ice cream. Okay, so he just says, but he also likes ice. So give him ice chips because he likes that. He likes the cold on his gums, right? So he would like some like ice and to chew on and that kind of stuff. And he, you know what he's showing me? He's showing me that he really likes things like carrots, anything that's, you know, that snaps with water. He likes those crunchy, chewy things. He He likes crunchy things.
6: Yes, he does.
0: He adores you. You guys have a healthy relationship. Fantastic. I wouldn't ask for a better family member for this dog. I would put any animal in your care.
6: Oh, thank you.
1: Good job, Cynthia.
0: Thank you for calling.
1: She's a good dog mom.
6: Have a good night.
0: She is. You too. And you know, I don't say that to every dog parent or every animal parent either. If I'm saying that about you, you're special.
1: East of the Rockies, Betsy in Columbus, Ohio. Talk to us about hummingbirds, Betsy. What's going on?
7: Hi. Oh, my gosh. You had me at hummingbirds, and thank you for taking my call. This is a fascinating, like, conversation.
0: Thank you.
7: Hummingbirds, cardinals. My mother passed, like, in 12/12/2023, which would have been my dad's 90th birthday. I lost him in the first grade, and then our golden retriever passed March of this year, March 2nd.
0: Okay, you're the golden retriever. So just so you know, so there's a golden retriever that's been following me around all day. And I kept letting him know that if the person that's meant for him was getting him through, I would make sure that that I connected. You need to know that this dog has a really special message, and I almost feel like thank you for, it's almost like thank you for saving my life. Thank you for being a part of my life. But it's almost like you, did you rescue this dog or did you do something to save this dog's life?
7: She was, her dad was one of the finalists in Westminster, and she was 11 months old when we got her, and she failed because she was too sweet.
0: Oh, okay.
1: She wasn't disciplined enough.
0: Okay. Right. Okay. So you rescued.
7: We had a male golden retriever prior to that.
0: Okay. No, this is definitely her because I think there's a despondency that was in her. It's almost like, oh, I failed. You emotionally rescued this dog. She needs you to know you did way more for her than you even could have ever conceived of. And she needed you to know that you are a perfect example of an animal bringing somebody to me to communicate. And the male dog is great. The male dog was fine. He's good there. You know, that's not an issue for me, but this one, she's been around me all day. So thank you for bringing her around because she's got a beautiful nature.
7: I have goosebumps because she was just like so good when my husband fought cancer for 3 years plus. Mm-hmm. And she just laid by his side the whole time. Yeah. And she would have been a perfect therapy dog, but she was that for us.
0: Yeah. Yeah. And sometimes animals are that. They're there for specific people, specific families, specific vibrations. She was definitely meant for you. And it's like, if dogs could smile, she'd be smiling. You know, when I see a beautiful heart around her, she was meant for you. Like there was never, and she just said that, but I also heard her guides and guardians at the same time. You know, there was never going to be anybody else but you. There was never going to be, this was always meant. This was dictated.
7: When's the best time to bring another golden retriever in? We have a Charles Cavalier.
0: Now, the Cavalier is really good with that. In fact, the King Charles Cavalier will love having another dog, regardless of how many dogs you have. This is a very social dog, so I'm not concerned about it. Now is good. You're good. There's no betrayal here. She's very at peace. All your animals, I think I get all of them. So I feel like you've had more than just the two. And I feel like this is a really good time for you as well, because there is a growth spurt that's about to happen with you. And you need that new vibration to kind of feel empowered, feel encouraged, feel to move forward. Not that the dog you have doesn't do that, but that's a vibration that keeps you in the space that you are right now, which is really good. And settled, you need a kind of an up level in energy. Okay, kind of like Rich, you need that energy in your life right now. And
1: I'm like a golden.
0: So I really believe that now is a good time, and the Cavalier has no problems with that. And also, the blonde dog, the female dog, she is saying she'll help you find the dog. Okay, so keep an ear out for that. Who's Honey? Who's Honey? Did you have an animal named Honey, or is that meaningful for you?
7: My husband had a dog named Honey before.
0: Okay, Honey is here as well.
1: Okay, now I got chills.
0: Yeah, see? Welcome, Halloween. Woo! Welcome to my world. This is my Adams family life. I love my life. So, yeah, so Honey says hi. She just wanted to be acknowledged.
1: Betsy's got chills, too. I could feel Betsy's chills.
0: Are you okay, Betsy?
7: Oh, my God. Yeah. This is amazing, and I miss my husband so much, and it was May 8th when he passed.
0: So that's why she's amazing. Here, too. Yeah, I think one of the reasons your husband's not coming out today is because I know there's a lot of emotion around it, which is why Honey is here, because I think you need to know they're together, okay? I think your
1: that's
0: husband's
1: cool.
0: With all of them personally. Yeah, he's with all of them, but I can feel that. I was unsure if he had passed or not, so I didn't quite want to go there today, but I need you to know that they are together, okay?
1: Let's do this for a second for Betsy, since there's obviously a reason you called in tonight, Betsy, and found our show tonight.
0: Your dog brought you here.
1: Yeah, and you said the dog was around all day. I have a question about Betsy and her future. Let's light her up with some good stuff. What do you have for Betsy's future?
0: I love that. Yeah, and like I said, one of the reasons you need the new dog is because there's this beautiful energy around you of movement forward. I feel like the grief is going to turn into acceptance. And I feel like there's beautiful understanding of self and movement forward, nurturing of family, but new friends are going to start coming in too. And I really like who you are. You're going to start debating, you know, is this really the life I want to live? Take that journey, because it's going to take you into new interests, even potentially new work and new path. Are you in that space right now where you're kind of going, okay, what are the next steps? I mean, obviously you are, but what are the next steps in my life? Like, it's like, I have a career, I have a life, but you know, I need a change.
7: Yes.
0: Okay, good. You need to keep going, because there is a light at the end of the tunnel. This is the year of the horse, and it's the fire horse. So all of these things you need to know that have been happening are also movement forward for you. It's movement forward for them, but it's also movement forward for you. Okay. So we have to remember something about spirit. We cry on this side, but when somebody passes on the other side, they have their arms wide open in celebration for them. Okay. So remember that every passing, whether it's an animal or a person, that's a movement forward for them. And that is what the year of the horse is about. And your husband is actually here. Is your dad passed?
7: He passed when I was in the first grade.
0: Okay. So your dad has been here too, since the second last commercial. And he was standing in front of me. I said, when your daughter, when your person comes, I need you to sit down. And in this last break, he said, my daughter. And I'm like, okay. And then as soon as we started talking about this, he sat down and I went, oh, it's you. Okay. And now he's smiling. He just wanted to say hi. He's crying right now. He wanted to say hello to you. He's watched you since he was little. He's very, very proud of you. And he's also, when he first came in, he was angry. He was really angry. I had to tell him to back off. And he was angry because he really wanted to talk to you, wasn't sure you were going to get through. But the thing was, is he was also, he just needs you to know he's always been there, if not in physical, in flesh, he says, in flesh, in your heart, you know I've been there. You've even had moments when you've known I was there and that was me.
7: Oh, my gosh.
0: Okay, so he's been here with me, too. You're very powerful. You're like a magnet. You're like a beacon. I really, really like you. You're an amazing human being. Thank you for your spirit. Thank you for your soul. Thank you for choosing me. I truly appreciate you. I can't tell you how much I appreciate the people who come to me. It's just, I feel so whole and full. Like, I feel emotional for you, and I love that. Thank you for trusting me. Thank you for allowing me to be a part of your journey.
7: Oh, my gosh. You just, like, this is unbelievable. Is my mother there, too?
0: Dad's here. I'm not seeing Mom. I think, wait, here she is. Is she a dark-haired woman? Wait, did she have
7: she
0: dark
7: used
0: hair?
7: To be.
0: Okay,
7: she
0: so
7: used
0: she
7: to be.
0: She's here, but she just wants you to know that you know how she feels. You know everything. There
1: she doesn't
0: no
1: want you revealing her true hair color is what she's probably
0: right.
1: saying.
0: right. She just needs you to know that there. It feels like there are no unspoken words between you, which is why she's giving the platform to Dad and the dog and your husband. She's very given.
7: And she passed 12/12/2023
0: right,
7: on my dad's 90th birthday.
0: Yeah. Yeah. And of course, you know that he's the one who came to get her. There were also, just so you know, I feel like it's almost like there were animals there to get her too. And there were family members. Like this woman, she was not alone. She was not alone, and you need to know that.
7: She was both of them so loved.
0: Yeah.
7: And
0: yeah.
7: my husband too.
0: Yes.
7: And
0: thank
7: you. Oh my gosh. You guys
0: thank you
7: are
0: for
7: amazing.
0: Thank you. Thank you for
7: Angel.
0: Calling.
7: Thank you. Thank you.
0: You're welcome.
1: You're welcome.
0: You're so welcome. Thank
1: now,
0: you.
1: Now, we only have 2 minutes, but let's try to do one real quick. Let's go to my
0: We used
1: hardest...
0: to call this, I used to work with Newstalk 1010. We used to call this our speed read.
1: There you go. Let's go wild card. Number four, Suzanne, Minneapolis, Minnesota. Suzanne, welcome to Coast AM.
0: Right, let's see. Hi.
8: Hi, Rich. Hi, Angel. I had a dog named Cece, and I'm a medium myself, but this is something I don't understand. So I saw her crash into the light, and but everybody still sees her. Like, Amazon won't deliver to my back door. My neighbor still sees her. She's been gone since 2015, and I'm worried that she didn't cross over.
0: She did. She did cross over, but you need to understand that you're a medium, so you're going to have a really clear channel to her. So what's going to happen is she's going to stand just a little bit back until there's a full acceptance. When there's a full acceptance, then she can come closer because she knows that it's a very emotional thing for you. That's all. And
1: that's
0: as a medium,
1: wild.
0: You know you can do. Yeah. And as a medium, you know you can do animals too, okay? But just take some time for yourself. When she's ready, when you're ready, she'll know and she'll come closer, and you'll see her in dreams first.
1: The website, RaisingEnergy.com. That is Angel Morgan. Hey, Angel, what a lovely pleasure it is to meet you. And I hope you come back on the show with me sometime very, very soon. I thought that was excellent.
0: I absolutely love to. You are amazing. And thank you for being such a great host.
1: Oh, my pleasure. Anytime. Come back anytime. And let's talk next week. I have so many ideas for you. I can't even get into them, but we shall. When we come back, we're going to talk about the oceans, and we're going to go deep into the oceans, places nobody's ever gone before. We come back on Coast to Coast AM.

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4: An early return. I'm Deborah Valentine, Fox News. President Donald Trump making a surprising early return home from his trip to Camp David. Fox's Chanley Painter in New York has the details.
5: President Trump is back in Washington after cutting his weekend trip to Camp David short. It's not clear what prompted him to come back a day early. His return comes as his administration weighs next steps in the war with Iran and ahead of his trip to New York next week for the UN General Assembly.
4: Tehran has reportedly set the terms for talks with the U.S., including unfreezing Iranian assets and lifting the naval blockade on Iranian ports. The president's early arrival comes as Saudi Arabia confirms it intercepted a ballistic missile fired by Yemen's Houthi rebels targeting the capital city of Raida. The thwarted morning strike marks a major escalation in the regional conflict. The Iran-backed Houthis also targeted critical oil facilities, sparking immediate concerns across global shipping corridors. No casualties were reported. Ed Sheeran, performing his first show Saturday in Philadelphia since dropping rapper Macklemore from his tour. Sheeran said his promoter made the decision after Macklemore made pro-Palestinian comments on stage. Earlier this month, protesters gathered outside of the site of the show, Lincoln Financial Field, to lend support to Palestine.
6: Free, free Palestine!
4: The controversy has caused Sheeran's ticket sales to decline and his supporting acts to drop out. The U.S. military says it struck a vessel in the Caribbean for allegedly trafficking drugs. At least four people were reportedly killed in the strike. The U.S. military has conducted 69 such strikes, resulting in at least 231 deaths. 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
7: 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Download it now.
4: President Trump says Denmark and Greenland have entered into an agreement allowing the U.S. to develop a military presence in Greenland. Greenland has been under Danish control for over 300 years. Reaction in Copenhagen following concerns the U.S. would try to annex the island.
11: I think it's always a relief whenever we are able, you know, to settle things in a friendly manner.
12: I feel that we have been looking forward to that conclusion of decision for a long time now.
4: The Danish Prime Minister said that the deal will be officially signed this week. President Trump says he's working to help AI grow in the U.S. while keeping bad actors at bay.
3: The president says he's planning on appointing an AI czar and an AI force. He said on Truth

0: Social, we will not in any way hinder or stifle the growth of this incredible industry. He wrote, we will also be looking for bad, and we can do that very easily with our already existing criminal and civil justice system. No details on who may take on the jobs yet. The president already had one AI czar, venture capitalist David Sacks, but he stepped down in the spring. The post from the president comes ahead of next week's meeting with Chinese President Xi, as the U.S. and China are in a race for AI dominance. In Washington, Jill Nato, Fox News.
1: Ole Miss defeating the LSU Tigers Saturday night, 32-24. Former University of Mississippi football coach Lane Kiffin received an unwelcome reception at his former stomping grounds, as he is the new head coach for Louisiana State University. Reaction from one scorned Mississippi fan.
2: We don't like Lane Kiffin. We don't like what LSU has to stand for at all. This is ridiculous. And, you know, this is going to be a game to remember for the rest of my life.
1: Kiffin's controversial move came with a 7-year, $91 million contract. I'm Deborah Valentine. This is Fox News.

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1: Our guest for the second half of the show is Dr. Simon Boxall. He's an oceanographer with over 45 years experience studying our oceans. He's worked in all of the major ocean basins and seas of the world in that time, looking at deep ocean circulation, flooding in the Venice Lagoon, ice melt in the Arctic, and major oil spills around the world. Welcome to the show. Nice to meet you, Dr. Simon Boxall. Welcome to Coast to Coast.
2: Good evening.
1: So this is such a fascinating thing. I feel like, well, I mean, you're going to know a lot more than everybody else, but one of the things you always hear is we know more about space than we do about the oceans of Earth. Is that true?
2: That is true. And, well, I think it depends how far you go out into space. If you look at what we've mapped in terms of the seafloor, what we've understood about life in the oceans, we've probably got better maps and better ideas for the Moon and Mars than we do for our own oceans sometimes. Keep in mind that the oceans cover about 73% of the planet. We are a water-covered planet. We should be called Planet Ocean.
1: Well, that would be a lot better, wouldn't it? So how deep have we gone, and then how deep further does it go?
2: We have been to the bottom of the Challenger Deep, or Discovery Deep, which is in the Marianas Trench in the Pacific. And two groups have been down there. George Picard has been down there as a Swissman, and an American went down there in the 1960s in a vessel called the Trieste. They only spent a few minutes down there before the whole thing started to creak. And that's at 11,000 meters. The pressure at that depth is phenomenal.

0: Since then, no one's been down there until probably about 15 years ago, when one person went down in a vessel. It was a race between Richard Branson and, I've just had a complete brainstorm, very well-known producer, director, who
1: Oh, you mean
0: basically,
1: Avatar guy?
0: yeah, no, yes, having a brainstorm. It's early in the morning here. He went down to the same depth in his vessel. It was a race to the sort of depth of the ocean. He spent a couple of hours down there. And basically, they're the only three people who've been to those depths. Compare that to how many people have walked on the moon.
1: James
0: And you
1: Cameron's the name you're
0: start.
1: looking for. It
0: James
1: just hit me.
0: Cameron, that's the one I'm looking for. Thank you. As I said, it's early morning here in England.
1: That's
0: James
1: okay.
0: Cameron's been down there as well. So three people have been down to those depths. And
1: That
0: it sort of
1: must
0: put that into
1: be,
0: perspective.
1: you got to be really thinking that you're so curious that you're willing to end it all, because that's not something a lot of people have done. More people have been to the moon.
0: Absolutely, and I say it's probably safe.
1: Allegedly.
0: Well, allegedly safer. Well, no, there have been, and I think, you know, it's the question then is, what can we gain by sending people down to those depths? I guess you could ask the same question: what can we gain by putting people on the moon, and maybe one day Mars?
1: Well, I mean, we're
0: I
1: sort of meant to explore, aren't we?
0: we are indeed, but I mean, generally speaking, you know, we have sent probes down to those depths. And we've sent sort of what we call ROVs, remotely operated vehicles, down to those depths. Much safer, much cheaper. If it goes wrong, no one dies. You might lose a few million pounds worth or dollars worth of equipment. But we have probed those depths. The problem is that the oceans are so vast, and, you know, we have to use ships to get out there. We can look at the surface of the oceans these days using satellites. But we still need to use probes to get down to the deep ocean from
1: Can
0: ships, but also.
1: you use some of the like the LIDAR type things for the ocean, or does that only work on soil?
0: Oh, no, we use LIDAR. In fact, a lot of the LIDAR stuff was originally developed to look at the oceans. We use sort of late LIDAR type technology to look at things like sea levels,
1: How does that
0: to
1: work?
0: look at waves. Basically, what you're doing is you're using a satellite to bounce a, or an aircraft, satellite usually, to bounce a sort of a laser types beam down to the surface of the Earth. And then that bounces back and is detected by the satellite. Now, okay, you could argue, how can you get a satellite to be that precise in terms of its height above the Earth? You can do it by using several ground stations and actually pinpoint where the satellite is to within a few millimeters. And so you then measure the distance between the satellite and the Earth. And the oceans have hills, believe it or not. You sort of think about the oceans being flat apart from those waves. But the oceans aren't flat. And they've got peaks and troughs, a bit like the atmosphere has high pressure, low pressure, and water flows down from the high to the low pressure. It flows down the hills. And that's what drives things like the Gulf Stream, these phenomenally fast flows, the Kuroshio in the Pacific. And it's those sort of water flowing down the hills. It's affected by the Earth's rotation, which means that they sort of circulate around a bit like a hurricane circulates around in a sort of.

0: They should be getting cheaper, theoretically, then, in Iceland.
1: Absolutely, yeah, growing day by day. Obviously, the cooler stuff on the edges is more expensive than this hot stuff in the middle. But the thing is, we also look at the deep thermal vents, particularly along the continental margins and the Atlantic, Pacific. And these are really important environments. These environments are 4, 5, 6,000 meters down. And people always assumed, if you go back 100 years, that there was no life in the deep ocean, there's no light, so you can't have plants. And so not a lot can exist down there. And if you think back 100 years, we would put nets over the back of a ship, we would trawl, or we would sort of mid-water trawl to see what we can pick up. And surprise, surprise, either we picked very little up, or what we did pick up was at high pressure. So as it's brought to the surface, sadly, it explodes, so you don't actually get anything. Mm. So it's only since we've had sort of probes, cameras and things we can put down to these depths, we know these thermal vents, hydrothermal vents in the oceans, which are fairly prolific, have an entire ecosystem around them, not driven by plants and sunlight, driven by the chemicals coming out of the thermal vents, driven by the heat of the thermal vents, and by bacteria that grow around the microbes that grow around the thermal vents. They don't need light. And so there are entire ecosystems that are as alien to life out in space as it is, you know, it's that alien. And we're discovering, as scientists across the globe, probably new species in the ocean every single week.
0: Well, let's dig into that. I started off hot asking you a bunch of questions, but let's take a little break and let's dig in a little bit to the ocean and talk about different species and some surprises that we might have discovered over the last few years that we've never learned before. When we come back on Coast to Coast AM.
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0: Welcome back to Coast AM. I'm your host, Rich Barra. Our guest, Dr. Simon Boxall, oceanographer. And I'm wondering how you got interested in that in the first place. Let's back it up a little bit before we start, sailing on the waves here a little bit. What got you interested?
1: I've always had a fascination for the sea, in spite of the fact I was brought up in the middle of England. Okay, in American terms, it was by the coast because it was only about 80 miles from the coast. But in Britain's terms, that's a long way. But I always liked sailing. I enjoyed playing with boats. And actually, ironically, I enjoy cooking. I still do. And I think when I was 13, I wanted to be a ship's cook. Don't know where that came from.
0: That's cool.

0: sort of brought together my cooking and my science and my love for the sea. I think as I grew a bit older, as I sort of as I got through school, I enjoyed science. I wasn't too bad at science, and I enjoyed the sea still. And so by the time I got to 18 to go to university, it kind of like became a natural sort of choice to become an oceanographer. And there are very few places in the UK at that time that taught oceanography at degree level. And so I went to University of Liverpool, and to give an idea of how small the subject was in those days, there were four on my degree course. I think
1: Oh,
0: these
1: really?
0: days, if you
1: Well, that's good. I
0: if
1: mean,
0: you
1: at
0: had a
1: least
0: had
1: you've,
0: a
1: you probably get a job getting out of college then, if that's your
0: absolutely,
1: if that's
0: of
1: your
0: course, you
1: thing.
0: couldn't skive off because if you suddenly disappeared off for the day, then a 25% reduction in the people in the classroom was obvious. But it was that sort of love of being at sea and a fascination for the ocean and a fascination for science as well.
1: And what about what's the meanest fish recipe you cook? What's your go-to?
0: I think my favorite fish is halibut. And it has to be something like halibut with a sort of a creamy. We have these very small shrimp in the UK, which are sort of usually sort of preserved, well, kept in butter. And cooking that with those and a little cream, simple but
1: A pan
0: delicious.
1: fry or a grill?
0: Pan fry, pan
1: Oh, there you go. I think I might like to try that. So
0: fry.
1: now tell me about things that we hear. Let me ask you to dispel some myths and then maybe get into some things that we should know about. Climate change in the ocean.
0: Very real. There's lots of discussion about, well, it's not real, it's part of sort of natural cycles. There are natural cycles in our climate. One of those cycles is a thing called the Milankovitch cycle. And this is looking at the cycles of the Earth as it sort of circulates around the sun, or rotates, or goes around the sun. The Earth itself does see difference in tilt, differences in the distance between us and the sun, which goes over many decades and sometimes millennia. But we have a thing called Milankovitch cycles. And when I was at school, we were told, and it's true, that Milankovitch cycles were such that although we just come out of an ice age, we'd be going into a little mini ice age as a planet. And I remember at the age of 17 thinking, gosh, when I get, really old, 30 or something, then we're going to be, skiing in sort of the middle of England because it's going to be so cold. It wasn't quite that extreme, but the point here is that we should be cooling. When people talk about natural cycles, we should be cooling slightly. As a planet, we are warming, and we can see that. We can measure in the oceans in particular, because they're a huge mass of energy, a huge mass of heat. It takes a long time to warm them up and a long time to cool down. And whilst we do see these increases in temperature in the atmosphere, we've had the hottest somewhat on record in Britain this year. We do see those temperature changes in the atmosphere. More importantly, the ocean sort of buffers any small changes, and we are seeing the changes in the ocean. The oceans have warmed up by about 1.5 degrees. Doesn't
1: It's
0: sound
1: so
0: much.
1: that for the oceans to go up 1.5 degrees, for lack of a scientific term, that's a pretty big deal. So it should stay
0: Yes.
1: relatively normal.
0: That's a pretty big deal. If that energy had gone into the atmosphere, we'd have increased the atmospheric temperature by about 10 to 15 degrees to give you an idea of how
1: Ooh.
0: much energy has gone into the ocean. That's a huge amount of change. And if you look
1: I'm
0: at more local areas, I mean, in Southampton, I've been measuring Southampton water and solent since I've started at Southampton, so 40 years. And in the last 2 or 3 years, I've seen the temperatures in Southampton water increase. They're about 4 degrees warmer than they should be in winter. 4 degrees. So although the global temperatures are increasing in the oceans, we are seeing that increase big time in other areas like coastal seas.
1: What do you tell people? And I know this is going to sound stupid, but I believe that you've probably heard this. Let's say you're in the middle of America. Let's say you're in Kansas or, Missouri or you're landlocked. Why should you care about ocean life if you're not anywhere near the ocean?
0: That's a
1: How does
0: very
1: it
0: good
1: affect you?
0: question, Rich. That's a very good question. It affects us all. I think the first thing to remember is that the oxygen we breathe, pretty important stuff, half of that comes from the ocean, over half. So we talk about worrying about rainforests and things, which we should do. But the oceans, the plankton of the oceans, the plants of the ocean, the phytoplankton, the plants of the ocean, produce over half of the oxygen we breathe. And it doesn't distinguish whether we live in the middle of Kansas or we live sort of in San Francisco. We're affected in the same way. The other thing is that the oceans provide us with a huge amount of food. So if you look at sort of not just fish, but many byproducts, you know, some of the seaweed that's harvested, byproducts from fish and so on, provide us with all kinds of things from thickening our ice cream to, you know, it's phenomenal how much.
1: Well, yeah, that's the carrageenan stuff, right?
0: Yes, right, yeah. So the oceans provide us with not only sustainable breathing, but also sustainable food. They're also important because they do moderate the climate. You know, the oceans basically distribute the heat. The energy goes in at the equator. The ocean currents take that energy to the north, to the south, and sort of take it towards the poles. Now, without that ocean circulation, the equatorial regions, the tropics, will get much, much warmer, and the poles will get much, much colder. So the oceans are important for distributing that energy. And so, yeah, even if you live, you know, 1,000 miles from the ocean, you are still being affected daily by what's going on in the ocean.
1: So it behooves us to pay attention to, I guess, even not just the temperature, but maybe the ocean life and how they're reacting and where they're migrating to. Does that give us some clues too?
0: Absolutely. So, you know, if you look at, I'm using the UK as an example, we're seeing an increase in octopuses, which we've always had a few very small octopuses around the UK waters. But over the last 2 or 3 years, with this increase in temperature, we've seen a sudden change. A negative is that we've also seen migration of cod stocks. Now, there's a lot of concern about overfishing of certain fish, particularly cod, in the UK and Europe. And those fishing stocks have dropped dramatically in sort of North Sea, the English Channel, the areas around Britain and Northern Europe. Actually, what's also happening is that because the waters are warming, cod don't like warm water. And so they migrate north, which has been a benefit to areas like Iceland and sort of up towards the Faroes and beyond. So, you know, there are definite migration patterns we're seeing. But also some species can't migrate. If you look at things like coral reefs, so you look at Great Barrier Reefs, sure, things like that. Corals rely very heavily on a fairly stable temperature and a stable level of acidity in the water. And they can survive. The colouring from corals doesn't come from the coral itself. It actually comes from the plankton, the phytoplankton that they use to help them get food. And so it's like a sort of a symbiotic relationship between the coral and the plankton. And so if it gets too warm, their sort of symbiotic partners die or disappear off. And so this is where you get bleaching. The bleaching happens because of that. Now, they can survive that for a year. You know, if they get a sudden heat wave coming through, they get a sudden sort of anomalous year, then they can survive that. The problem is that when it happens time and time and time again, it's a bit like, you know, I can go for a day without food. In fact, I can probably go for several days without food in my case. But they can go for a few days, a few years, a couple of years without food. But it gets to a point eventually where the stress becomes too much. Now, in history,
1: they would have migrated. Oh, sorry, please.
0: In history, they would have migrated. Mm. The problem is they don't migrate very fast. So with natural changes in climate, which are fairly slow, and we talk about rapid climate change, which is what we're seeing at the moment. It's the speed at which the climate's changing. They can move slowly north or south, depending on what the climate's doing. The problem is when it's happening so fast, these things don't move particularly fast. It takes time to establish. And so they don't get time to reestablish.
1: You brought up the coral reef. Is that the most dangerous sort of, like, we better keep our eyes on this because we're losing it thing that you can think of happening in the ocean, or is there something more threatening?
0: Oh gosh, that's a very good question. No, I don't think. I think the coral reefs are a bit like what we call the canaries in the mine. I don't know how that works in America when you have canaries in the mine.
1: Sure.
0: Canaries were taken to their mines to sort of test for gases, and if they died, bad news for the canaries, but it meant that there were gases, the dangerous gases in the mines. So coral reefs, I suppose, in some ways are one of the many species or things on the planet that are canaries in the mine.
1: Keeping our eyes open on that. More. We're going to talk more oceans when we come back on Coast to Coast AM.

0: day starting Monday during the Mark Cox Morning Show, the Annie Fry Show, and the Mark Reardon Show. Just be the right caller when we give you the phone number to win tickets to Greg Gutfeld at the Family Arena on 97.1 FM Talk.
1: News, I'm Roxanne Evans. Saudi Arabia intercepted a Houthi ballistic missile aimed at Riyadh. No casualties were reported.
2: For the first time in months, emergency air raid alerts sounded overnight across the capital as residents reported hearing loud explosions. It comes after days of escalating conflict between the kingdom and the Iran-backed Houthi rebels in neighboring Yemen.
1: Fox's Stephanie Bennett. Ed Sheeran breaks down in tears as he returns to the stage in Philadelphia Saturday night. The singer apologized to fans saying, "I'm so, so sorry." He addressed the controversy over dropping Macklemore and called the situation in Gaza catastrophic and unjustifiable. World leaders head to New York next week for the UN General Assembly. Major international conflicts in Iran, Ukraine, Gaza, all expected to dominate the discussion. 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

0: From somewhere out there, this is Coast to Coast AM with Rich Barra.
1: Our guests tonight on the backside of the show here, and we'll be taking your calls here in just a little bit. You're welcome to call us. Dr. Simon Boxall is here to answer all of my ocean questions. And fortunately, he hasn't called any of my questions stupid yet, but I think I might hit you with one. I was watching kind of like a biography, not really, but there are some things that I've been learning that pretty much every society in the world has talked about a worldwide flood at some point. And it seems like they all had it around 12,000 years ago or so. And I'm wondering, has there been evidence to prove that there was or there wasn't a flood of significant proportion? If it wasn't, you know, just that region, were we underwater at some point?
2: I think it's a very good question.
1: Well, thank you.
2: And you're right. There are. It's not a stupid question at all. You know, we talk about Noah's flood, I guess,
1: yes,
2: in our sort of Christian sort of Judeo society. But there are, as you said, most many religions and many societies talk about this flood. Now, keep in mind that if you're looking at most modern day societies, most of them originated from sort of the areas around the Middle East. So if you look at, you know, where we all spread from, most of the societies, most of the, I suppose, history, the records of the world came from there. Now, scientifically, there is no evidence at all of a worldwide flood at all. However, there is evidence of a major flood in what we now call the Black Sea, the sort of far end of the other side of the Mediterranean from the Atlantic. Now, if you go back 8,000 to 10,000 years ago, as the Ice Age started to sort of disappear and retreat towards the poles,

0: There was a huge lake called Lake Agassiz. And Lake Agassiz sat over what we now know as the Great Lakes, sitting sort of over Canada and North America. And the Lake Agassiz was, to give you an idea of the scale, Lake Agassiz contained more fresh water than is available on the planet today.
1: Oh, that's a
0: So
1: big lake.
0: enormous. That's a
1: Yeah.
0: massive lake. Now, as the ice plugs and things started to melt, then Lake Agassiz effectively emptied most of its contents into the oceans, the Atlantic and the Pacific. And that rose those oceans up by estimates, say, between about half and 1 meter. That's not going to be a global flood. Meanwhile, if you like, as the story goes, in the Eastern Mediterranean and the Black Sea were not connected. The Black Sea was actually a freshwater lake. We know that by taking core samples from the lake, by looking at sort of the sediments in the lake, looking at the fossilized remains of animals and particles in the lake. We know that it was a freshwater lake. The link between the two, the Bosphorus, was basically a canyon. It was dry. But that increase in level of the oceans meant that it was enough to break through the Bosphorus and into what was the Black Lake, if you like. And this huge waterfall was formed. And over the period of about a year, the Black Lake went to become the Black Sea because the Mediterranean basically flooded into the Black Sea. And the sea levels rose by about 70 to 80 meters, as far as we can tell.
1: That's a lot.
0: That's a lot. Now, most of the civilizations, this predates the Egyptians, this predates pretty much its very early history. And most of the sort of advanced civilizations, if you want to call them that, you can argue that the Aztecs were very advanced, but most of the civilizations that we tend to take our sort of history from would have been dramatically affected by this. They would have seen this sudden change in sea level. They might well, as a result of that, also seen a change in the weather as well. We could have seen rain. And so, yes, there was this big change. And there were towns, settlements that were completely flooded. You imagine the sea level going up 70 meters.
1: I
0: And,
1: mean,
0: you know, some.
1: that would bring water to the top, or at least halfway up the side of a mountain at that point, wouldn't it?
0: Absolutely, it would cause dramatic things. And people would see it as this is a major flood. And if you were in one of those, towns or places that were completely wiped out by this, you'd take to a boat and you'd just basically see sea all around you. And eventually you would come to land. And so the Great Flood, really, you can explain it. And if you look at all of the sort of ancient scripts and things that talk about this, they all originate from that area. And I think we overlook the fact that we see the Egyptians as being sort of very much the early parts of our, we call it Western society. I don't know what you count as Western society, but anyway, of the society that most of us came from. Then,
1: Or probably, I think we think like they seem like they did agriculture and they farmed, so
0: that's right. Yeah,
1: they figured
0: precisely.
1: out
0: They
1: how to
0: were
1: do
0: sort of,
1: society in a big group,
0: that's right.
1: pretty early on.
0: So I think, this explains what happened. And I was involved, we've done a few documentaries on this, as of the Black Sea as well. And there's a thing called the Varna Gold, and this sort of huge find of gold offshore discovered this sort of civilization that wasn't really documented. And they were as advanced as the Egyptians. They found all kinds of gold artifacts, ranging from sort of what looked like ways of paying for things, like sort of almost tokens out of gold. They had measuring sticks, all this sort of thing. And there's more and more evidence that shows that this is the core of the story, the truth behind what we see as the Great Flood.
1: We have short memories, don't we?
0: We do. I mean, also we rely on things being written down. It'll be interesting to know in 1,000 years' time, 10,000 years' time, we assume that the stuff we have today, we have books, but we have digital as well. How many people have got floppy disks or things that they thought would last forever? Or, computer disks that we used to put into our computers, which are completely useless now. You do
1: That's why I
0: wonder
1: tell
0: as
1: people to
0: time
1: buy
0: goes on.
1: records because records
0: Well,
1: last.
0: yeah, that's true, actually.
1: The
0: And even they
1: cloud, who knows
0: deteriorate
1: how
0: with
1: long the
0: time.
1: cloud's going to be there.
0: Precisely. And I think this is it. We assume that everything we write down or put into to a sort of archive would last. And we know it doesn't. And, you know, particularly back in those days,
1: I guess unless it was carved into stone, we probably don't have it as a record.
0: Precisely, precisely. And, you know, there are scripts and things that do show there are sort of papyruses. I mean, you know, when we're carving into stone, we're going back more than 10,000 years. We're going back, you know, 20, 30, 40,000 years. But certainly those early sort of tablets and manuscripts and things, many of those would be lost. But also some of them would have been reported into things like Bible and that sort of thing, and the Quran. And you'd see that coming through into modern day society. So, yeah, it was based on a real experience, but it was never a global flood.
1: When we come back, I want to talk to you about some of the civilizations that we found under the ocean. When we come back with Dr. Simon Boxall, oceanographer, on Coast to Coast AM.
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1: Welcome back to Coast AM. I'm your host, Rich Barra. Our guest, Dr. Simon Boxall, who's indulged me with all of my ocean questions, and I'm not done with those yet. I do know that you're working on a book, but I don't know what it's about. What are you going to write about? I'm intrigued.
0: Over my career, I've done a lot of media work. I've done documentaries. I've done well over 2,000 news sort of appearances and things, both on television, radio, and in the press. And the book, really, which my wife is nagging me to do, is looking at all these stories, looking at things like Noah's Ark.
1: Yes. So
0: looking at the stories behind the science behind the stories, if you like, whether it's the disappearance of an aircraft into the ocean, whether it's an oil spill, whether it's a tsunami, whether it's things like Noah's flood or the parting of the Red Sea. These are all things that, you know, there's a science background to it.
1: There is a science part that there is behind the parting of the Red Sea. That's
0: there is, yes.
1: Tell me about that. So, let's start there.
0: Well, you know, there's you bear in mind that the whole story about the Red Sea was, you know, a group of people being pursued by an army and managing to escape by crossing an area that was then inundated by this huge wave. Now, of course, Chinese whispers, this sort of whole thing about a slight exaggeration, probably went from what was a fairly simple explanation to some huge, massive wave which wiped out the pursuing army. The reality is, of course, that these people were starting off from the Red Sea around about sort of midway down the Red Sea. Now, the tides in that area are very weak. There's not very big tides. So as far as they're concerned, the ocean sits there. It maybe goes up and down a little bit, barely noticeable with the background waves anyway. But as you go towards the north, towards sort of the Suez Canal end of the Red Sea, the Suez end, then you get this amplification of the tide. And so the tide goes from being a few centimeters, you know, a few inches, to being about 4 meters. So, you know, you're looking at a tide that's maybe over 12 feet. And the chances are what's happening is that the group that are heading that way are suddenly seeing an opportunity to cross across mudflats and across an exposed area at low tide. And the time to cross that would be about, you know, a tidal cycle. And of course, the pursuing army is then following them. The tide comes in, it goes up by that amount. And of course, neither side have ever seen this phenomena before. So as far as they're concerned, it's some sort of a magical, God-given sort of wave that wipes out the pursuing army.
1: That's a good bit of timing if you're trying to escape the Egyptian army.
0: Yeah. Whether they knew about tides, I doubt it. Bear in mind, of course, they were there earlier. And then the story goes that they'd arrived at this point some days before the Egyptian army was chasing them. So they may well have sat there going, what now? And noticed that actually, weirdly, the water goes back and forth. They wouldn't have known about tides. They wouldn't have known about any of that. As far as they're concerned, there was this sort of cycle where the water goes out, the water comes in again. Actually, you know what? If we time it right, we can cross this. And as they chase us, they're going to be wiped out. So you can explain it with that science. And, there's a truth there behind that story.
1: It sounds like to me your book's going to be all about like debunking Genesis. The book of Genesis?
0: No, oh gosh, no. They're the only two things there. That, not at all. You know, there are plenty of other things that go on in the oceans, but they're just two examples of things that we do cover quite regularly.
1: Let me ask you about a couple other ocean mysteries. What is going on with the Bermuda Triangle?
0: That is the thing that comes up on a regular basis. In fact, we probably end up doing, I think most producers seem to do a story on that, which I get involved with about once every 2 years. You almost, I won't say dread the story coming up, but there are lots of theories. And it's nothing to do with magnetic anomalies. It's nothing to do with Atlantis below the sea. And again, science, it's not even science in this case. We've looked at different reasons why this occurs. Now, we get things called rogue waves. And this area is prone to rogue waves.
1: Crazy.
0: We come back to that.
1: Rogue waves.
0: You get these big waves.
1: Yeah.
0: With storms.
1: Yes.
0: So a rogue wave is where two waves, if you get two storms at sea, the biggest wave you're going to get from a single storm is going to be about 10 meters, 12 meters. But if you get multiple storms or a huge storm which covers a large area, then as waves come together, so if you get two sets of waves come together, we see it, we talk about beat frequencies with sound and things. As the two waves come together, if the troughs and the peaks match up, then they add on to each other. If they don't match up, they cancel out. So if you go down to the sea, quite often you watch the waves coming in, particularly in a storm, and every sixth, seventh, eighth wave is bigger than the others. And that's the rogue wave effect, where you're getting this sort of, we call it constructive interference and destructive interference. The waves add up and then reduce. And in the deep ocean, in the open ocean, these rogue waves can get big. But you can get two 10, 12 meter wave add up to give you a 20 odd meter wave. Now, up until the 1990s, these things only occur for a short period. We're talking about a minute or two before they just disappear again. Maybe 10 minutes. So it's not as though you can track them across the oceans. So you have to have a wave boy or an oceanographer sitting there when one wave hits. It's a bit like you've got more chance of winning the national lottery than you have of actually being there when a wave hits. But when we talked earlier about LIDAR and about sort of getting wave heights from space, that started happening in the 1990s. And in science, we found the first rogue wave. And that was off the tip of South Africa, off Cape Town. And you get storms from the Indian Ocean, from the South Atlantic, from the Southern Ocean coming together. And the LIDAR picked up this rogue wave, which was 30 meters high, 100 feet high. That's scary. That's terrifying.
1: Yeah, a boat's then, not going to survive that, is it?
0: It's a small boat, funny enough, probably will, because it'll ride it. But if you imagine this wave is, you know, 30 meters high, maybe it's 200 meters long. If you're on a 300 meter cargo vessel, and some of them are bigger than that, then you've got water at the bow and the stern, the front and the back, nothing in the middle. It breaks in two. And this explains some of these stories where ships do break in two. However, we do get these things occurring all over the ocean. And because you get these hurricanes hitting the Bermuda Triangle area, you will see them occurring. The other theory is that there are gases being released from the seabed. We talked earlier about thermal vents. There are also gas deposits on the seabed, which natural release every so often giving air bubbles or gas bubbles. And the argument, and I think it was a very good argument, is that these gas bubbles are lighter than air, than water. So the ship on the surface relies on those, the water to support it. Mm. If it's enveloped by a gas bubble, it sinks. Mm. There was a very interesting BBC documentary, which I wasn't involved with, where they were trying to demonstrate this. And they spent huge amounts of money off Florida trying to demonstrate this by having three or four big sort of container size compressors producing lots of air and trying to make a small boat sink. They couldn't do it. They had to eventually load it down so much it sank anyway. So the real reason, do you want to know the real reason why there are so many mysterious disappearances in the Bermuda Triangle?
1: Yes.
0: And I always thought this, and I did some research on this about 5 years, 6 years ago. It's down to, how should I put it politely? Stupid people.
1: But what about aircraft disappearing?
0: I'll come back to that.
1: A squadron disappearing.
0: I can explain. We can explain that one very well, actually. So the if you look at the facts and figures, over a third of all the privately owned boats and ships, boats in the United States are within the Bermuda Triangle area. You're looking at Bermuda, the Bahamas, Florida. So a third includes all the boats on the Great Lakes and rivers and things. They're all registered, and a third of them occur in that area. That's fact number one. Fact number two, the 2018, 2019, 2020 Coast Guard reports for the US Coast Guard put 82% of all call-outs, deaths, and incidents down to people having no training and or no experience. Richard, you could go out tomorrow and buy a 50-meter super yacht. You could jump in it, no safety equipment, no radios, no navigation systems, and drive it off. No qualifications at all. The chances of you getting lost, of having a problem, of sinking, is very, very high. In fact, as I said, 82% of all these occur with people's lack of knowledge, lack of experience. So take all those people and put them into the Bermuda Triangle. It's not surprising so many ships disappear.
1: No, it's just
0: we'll
1: a numbers game.
0: The aircraft.
1: It's an okay. Again. Wait. Hold on a second. We're up against a hard break here. So let's do this. Let's set this up and take calls because Dr. Simon Boxhold wants to talk about the ocean. So any questions you have, please call him. And when we come back, let's talk about the aircraft disappearing over the Bermuda Triangle when we come back on Coast to Coast AM.

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4: A new alert. I'm Roxanne Evans, Fox News. President Trump arriving back at the White House earlier than scheduled. He was supposed to return from his weekend trip to Camp David on Sunday. No word yet from the White House on why President Trump's visit was cut short. And the State Department issuing a new security alert Saturday, advising Americans currently in the Middle East to exercise heightened vigilance and prepare for potential travel disruptions. President Trump's early return comes as Saudi Arabia confirms Yemen's Houthi rebels tried to attack its capital with a ballistic missile. Fox's Stephanie Bennett with more.
5: The Houthis did not specify what they targeted, but said they attacked sensitive sites and there were no immediate reports of casualties. Now, video shows flames and a large plume of black smoke near King Khalid International Airport in Saudi Arabia's capital of Riyadh. Tracking website Flight Radar 24 reported major issues, including long delays. And for the first time in months, emergency air raid alerts sounded overnight across the capital as residents reported hearing loud explosions. It comes after days of escalating conflict between the kingdom and the Iran-backed Houthi rebels in neighboring Yemen.
4: Well, the Houthis pose a growing threat to global energy supplies following territorial gains along the Red Sea coast. Music started a star Ed Sheeran calling what's happening in Gaza catastrophic and unjustifiable when opening his solo concert in Philadelphia Saturday. Sheeran says his shows are about unity and humanity, not politics. This comes after Macklemore was dropped as Sheeran's opener after making pro-Palestinian and genocide comments on stage. The U.S. military says it struck a vessel in the Caribbean for allegedly trafficking drugs. Four people were killed. 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
4: Former Vice President Kamala Harris heads to Michigan Tuesday to stump for Democratic Senate candidate Abdul El-Sayed. Fox's Jeff Manasso has more.
10: Former Vice President Kamala Harris is expected to talk health care with Abdul El-Sayed during a Michigan roundtable as the Democrat Senate nominee faces growing controversy over his progressive agenda, including Medicare for All, and his association with far-left streamer Hassan Piker, who's previously said that America deserved 9/11. El-Sayed has since distanced himself from Piker and has condemned terrorism. Harris's appearance alongside El-Sayed after he met with top Democrats last week in efforts to unite the party, all ahead of the midterms in a battle against Republican Mike Rogers in November. Jeff Manasso, Fox News.
4: President

0: And Trump is set to join world leaders at the United Nations General Assembly in New York City this coming week. Fox's CB Cotton has details on security measures being put in place across the Big Apple.
1: It'll be a busy week for President Trump and a busy week for those tasked with protecting him and the rest of the more than 130 world leaders who are expected here for the United Nations General Assembly. This security operation is months in the making, and the effort culminates here. It's a multi-agency coordination center. We got an inside look. The center's overhead lights change from green to yellow to red, depending on the current threat level. The Secret Service and 20 partner agencies, including the NYPD and the Department of War, will use these lights to get a clear idea of what's going on in the city. The head of the Secret Service's New York field office says each year's safety plan has to evolve with the times.
0: Well, this comes the same week President Trump is set to host a state dinner for Chinese President Xi Jinping amid rising tensions between the two nations over artificial intelligence. I'm Roxanne Evans, and this is Fox News.

0: From kickoff to the final whistle, trade the biggest moments in football on Kelce, America's number one prediction market platform. 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
1: Our guest for the last hour of the show here, Dr. Simon Boxall, oceanographer with over 45 years of experience studying our oceans. He's been all over all of the major oceans and some of the minor ones too. When we went to break, we were talking about the Bermuda Triangle, and he was saying a lot of the wrecks that you hear in these sheer numbers are just how many boats there are in that region and that people aren't experienced boaters. And then I said, talk to me about the planes that have disappeared, there's records of a squadron of planes just totally vanishing. And you said you had an answer for that. So here we are. The floor is yours,
2: okay.
1: Doc.
2: Okay, Rich. If you go back, the Bermuda Triangle, I think people assume the Bermuda Triangle is an ancient sort of thing, ancient story that's sort of been going for centuries. Actually, the first concept of the Bermuda Triangle was produced by a writer called George X. Sand in 1952 in a magazine called Fate. I don't know if the Fate still exists in America, but Fate had, you know, stories like The Truth About the Flying Saucers, His Visible Beings Walk the Earth, and so on and so forth. And George's article was called Sea Mystery Our Back Door. And it's subtitled, In This Watery Region Off the Coast of Florida, Ships and Aircraft Vanish Without a Single Clue. Now, the one that everyone says, yes, but what about Flight 19 on December the 5th, 1949? Now, that's what got George Sands to sort of put the story together. And the story goes that this group of experienced sort of fighter pilots went off on a sortie

0: from Florida and disappeared, never to be seen again. Now, bear in mind two things. The first is that back in 1949, we didn't have GPS, we didn't have sort of electronic navigation. Navigation was by eye. You looked down at the ground, you worked out roughly how long you'd been traveling for, roughly what direction, and you worked out where you were. Factoid number two is that actually Flight 19 was a training flight. In fact, for the whole flight, apart from the instructor, Flight 19 was the trainee's first solo flight. They went off on a training exercise, and when they turned to come go back to base, the trainer had radioed through to the base saying, you know, we're heading back, and told the rest of them to follow him as he sort of banked and headed towards what he thought, based on his by sight navigation, was his airfield. And bear in mind, they were along the coast. The trainees, and there's evidence of this from records on the ground, radio back to him to saying, sorry, sir, you're going the wrong way. We think we should be turning, you know, banking left rather than right, or vice versa. Now, apparently, this particular trainer was a bit of a pompous ass and said, don't you dare question me. I know what I'm doing.
1: Uh-oh.
0: Follow me now. And so, being obedient sort of trainees, they followed him. And unfortunately, he turned the wrong way. He's headed out to sea. He thought he was crossing a strait, a sort of a channel. In fact, what he was doing is he was heading out to sea. He was the wrong side of where he thought he was. And they followed him. And actually, the tower did sort of keep in touch. They said, could you check your navigation? But eventually, again, 1949, the radios weren't that powerful. Eventually, he lost communication with the ground, and they know that the ship, the aircraft, all went out into the open Atlantic. Now, they
1: Ran out
0: did
1: of fuel.
0: ran out of fuel and basically would have ditched into the Atlantic. And these are small
1: Oof.
0: planes; these aren't big planes. And so,
1: That's a
0: the
1: lot less of a
0: U.S.
1: romantic story
0: It is. I'm sorry about this, but the
1: than being
0: U.S. Air
1: pulled into
0: Force
1: a
0: and the
1: different
0: Navy got
1: dimension.
0: out there. They went out and they actually searched and searched and searched. Now, we know, you know, in recent history, with modern technology, with lots of information, MH370, the Malaysian airliner that disappeared into the Indian
1: Yes.
0: Ocean,
1: Yeah, what
0: we
1: about
0: never
1: that?
0: found that. And that's huge. These are very small, very fragile planes that, if they hit the sea, would have broken up. And you are looking for a needle in a haystack. And so, tragically, these people lost their lives, not because of some alien abduction or something, but basically because they had a bit of an ass in charge. They followed him, and they followed him to their death.
1: What cities have we found under the ocean that have just been, you know, maybe they were coastal cities that kind of got swallowed up?
0: There are some. I mean, you get them all over the world. You know, there are some along the east coast of England that are sort of, as the coastlines change from sort of coastal erosion, certain to a degree, rising sea levels, although less so, although the rising sea levels are rising, they've risen by

0: taken by the oceans. They are powerful things. You can't battle against the oceans. And I think, you know, the Vilnagol is a good example of a civilization that pretty much disappeared.
1: That's fascinating. Well, let's take a quick break because plenty of people want to talk to you and ask you questions. So let's do that. We'll be right back on Coast to Coast AM.
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1: Welcome back to Coast AM. Our guest, Dr. Simon Boxall. We're talking oceans and all things around the ocean. All the myths, all the rumors, all the facts. And let's go to the wildcard line. Let's talk to Ruth in Maryland. 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
6: Oh, hi, Rich and Dr. Simon. Thank you so much for taking my call. And Dr. Simon, since you're an oceanographer, I have a question about the giant octopus. I worked for a man that was an expert on them, and he wrote a book on them. I don't remember the name of the book, but his name was Michael Vicioni. I'm not sure if I'm pronouncing that right, but he lives here in Maryland now. But anyway, I didn't really get a chance to talk to him about it much because I was taking care of the dogs and I was too busy with them. So could you comment on the giant octopus and tell us about that? And thank you.
0: Hi, Ruth. Yeah, great. A good question. I think the thing you're looking at is probably the squid. Octopuses they're fairly well understood, and they grow to a certain size. They don't grow that big. However, we talk about giant squid, and people often sort of mix up squid and octopuses. They are quite different. Squid are they're not that closely related. However, we do know that squid can grow to huge sizes, and we do get these sort of mammoth squids, colossal squids, which can be the size of a small ship, a small vessel.
1: Oh my gosh! Hence the word colossal.
0: Precisely. And so these things, you know, they were, again, you know, in terms of science terms, they were a bit of a thing of a fantasy, maybe, but we know from reality that there's evidence of certain Japanese trawlers have picked up some of these.
1: How deep do they
0: evidence,
1: go?
0: They can go down to the deepest parts of the oceans. A lot of animals can survive in the deepest parts of the ocean. They can regulate their pressure and come back to the surface. As long as their internal pressure matches the external pressure, their organs don't get crushed. So these squid can go quite deep. And these things tend to inhabit the ocean.

0: ocean. It comes back to the fact there aren't that many of us out there looking at the oceans. Not even sort of ships and passenger ships cover that much of an area. And so the chances of bumping into one are quite rare. But, we are getting more and more evidence. We've seen sort of squid tentacles found in sort of whale stomachs and that sort of thing, which match the idea of a squid being, colossal, huge. So yeah, that sort of whole thing is true. They're out there. Unfortunately, or fortunately, perhaps they're not sort of there lurking to grab us. So the concept of a squid coming out and grabbing your cruise liner and taking it down to the watery grave isn't true. Squid tend to avoid contact with anything. They don't sort of
1: Giant ocean
0: get
1: liners. That's good to know.
0: giant
1: That's
0: ocean liners.
1: comforting.
0: They would certainly not be tackling one of those. No.
1: Okay, I'm going to ask you about sharks in a second, but what about mermaids? So many sailors over the centuries have reported what they think are sirens, mermaids. Have you dug into that at all? Just to think about what they're looking at?
0: There are things that there are a number of creatures, from seals right through to sort of walruses and things that certainly sailors from a distance could mistake, particularly if they've been at sea for a long, long time and they're missing family and missing home. Would probably look out and sort of imagine they're seeing these mermaids. So there is no evidence of mermaids.
1: None. Okay. Well, that's good to know. All right. Let's talk to Myatt in New York. Myatt, welcome to Coast AM.
2: Such a fascinating program. I have a couple comments and then a three-part question. I'll make it brief. First of all, there's an area, and this has come out through the Wondrous History Channel, off the islands of Japan, where there's like a similar phenomenon to the Bermuda Triangle, where ships and planes disappear. Okay. And in Piara, recently, WNYC here recently had a program on the weekend where this giant octopus, the female version, she goes a year or more without eating to bring her babies to fruition, and then she dies at the they're off and ready to thrive. That is so strange. But first of all, I want to know, because I've always been a lover of seafood, and you sometimes hear reports about overfishing and certain areas where certain fish or crustaceans might disappear. So I'd like you to talk about that. And I'd also like for people who want to pursue a similar career as an oceanographer or a marine biologist or a geologist of the ocean, what advice would you give? And that's enough on your plate. I hope Rich will help me out so you remember, and I'll listen over the air. Thank you.
1: Okay, sounds good. Well, let's start with the overfishing part first.
0: Okay, as I say, Matt has just given us an entire program there. The overfishing is interesting. About 20 years ago, the UN came out with and the WHO came out with the United Nations and the World Health Organization came out with a report that said if we fish the ocean sustainably and sensibly, then the oceans could provide the entire planet with its need for protein. And that was true. Overfishing occurs because we get these very, very big factory trawlers. If you go around the coast of San Francisco or sort of Florida, you get these small fishing boats, artisan fishing boats. You get them all over the world, and they are fantastic. They take food from the sea, they take fish, they take seabed scallops and things. And actually, the amount of damage they cause is very minimal because what they're doing is they're cherry picking. They're taking small amounts of food from the oceans. The problem occurs with overfishing where you get these big factory ships, and I've seen them, I've seen the results of them, I've seen them occurring. Up in the Arctic, when I've worked up there, I've seen these big Russian trawlers which have nets that are 2 or 3 miles wide.
1: Oh, my goodness.
0: And I see,

0: I mean, absolutely huge. And there's these, you get two ships which are literally scooping the ocean of everything it's got. And I've also seen the effects in the English Channel, where a trawler's been through, a big factory trawler's been through. And we had some pictures of the seabed before, because we had some equipment down there. We weren't looking to see what trawlers did. And then we had some pictures of the seabed after this trawler went through and actually trawled our equipment up. And it turned what was a thriving ecosystem into a desert. And the same thing happens with these trawlers up in the Arctic. So overfishing occurs because we get huge factory ships. It's about money. And they are literally scooping the oceans, discarding stuff that they don't think they can sell. And this is the big sad thing. You know, these big trawlers are basically going through, keeping the valuable crops, if you like, or the valuable harvest, and then throwing the rest of it back into the ocean dead. So overfishing occurs because we're greedy.
1: That's sad. I didn't know that
0: It's
1: those
0: very
1: nets were
0: sad.
1: that wide, 2 miles wide.
0: They're absolutely huge, absolutely
1: What
0: huge.
1: the? I had no earthly idea. Oh, and the other thing Maya wanted to know about was the Japanese Bermuda Triangle. I'm air quoting that.
0: If you extend the Bermuda Triangle, but you know, this is something I looked at way, way back when I was an early oceanographer, you can actually extend the mysteries of people disappearing or things disappearing. And you can make the Bermuda Triangle twice as big, five times as big, 10 times as big, 100 times as big. You can cover the entire ocean, and the ocean is full of mysteries. And off Japan, you've got the same conditions as you've got off Florida. So you've got the Kuroshio rather than the Gulf Stream building up. You've got storms that hit. All the conditions are similar. You've also got a thriving population which spends a lot of leisure time at sea as well. And so you've got the same forming as you have in the Bermuda Triangle. There are storms, people going out in storms and they shouldn't. So you can actually choose any ocean, really. Even the English Channel, you can find some mysteries where aircraft have disappeared and not found again. It happens because the oceans are so vast.
1: Let's talk to Super in Berkeley, California. Welcome to Coast on the Wild Card Line. Super, welcome.
2: Hi, Rich. You're the best weekend host on the planet.
1: Oh my gosh, you're so sweet. Thank you.
2: And if George goes to the next life, you better be the next host in line. I had a question myself about the plastics, and they had a robot online. It was grabbing up a bunch of plastic, thankfully, taking it out of the ocean. And I was wondering if Dr. Simon had any idea about that. And I just wanted to sneak in a couple more quick, you know, we're due for an El Nino here in California. We're
1: Ah,
2: supposed
1: good
2: to dump a
1: point.
2: bunch of rain and then a tsunami. We're supposed to scientifically be due for a huge earthquake slash tsunami event. And just, you know, I'm just hoping that he has an idea about the plastics again, because, you know, the microplastics, the fish, you know, the fish eat that, and
1: Well, let's do this, Super,
2: getting
1: since
2: into our
1: we're
2: system.
1: rolling up against a break here and I want to get to both of those things. Let's deal with the plastic on this side and then we'll talk about tsunamis on the other side. So don't go away. Stay on the line and we'll get to the tsunami thing after the plastics in the ocean. I mean, we're not taking a break yet. So you can
0: Okay,
1: go
0: sorry, I'm here still. Sorry, yes. I was waiting for that break.
1: on.
0: The plastics in the oceans is a problem. And the problem is that once it's in the ocean, it takes literally centuries to break down. In fact, I've literally just, as we've been speaking online, a paper's appeared in my inbox, which is looking at some research in the Mar de Plata Canyon in off Argentina. And there they've been doing some work down at 3,000, 4,000 meters, looking at stuff that's in this canyon. And there are sneakers, Wellington boot, their boots, sneakers, bits of cable, bits of plastic bag,
1: That's terrible.
0: toys, all kinds of stuff. So this stuff gets everywhere. And the problem is, it's impossible to take it out of the ocean. Once it's in the ocean, that's it. People talk about collecting it. Yes, there's some great programs looking at collecting plastics. The place to collect the plastics, first of all, is before it gets into the ocean, so in the estuaries and things. And actually, the best thing to do is not get it in the ocean in the first place.
1: Very good.
0: And you know,
1: Okay,
0: I've seen.
1: when we come back, let's talk a little bit about that more. In tsunamis, our guest, Dr. Simon Boxall, the topic, the oceans, our show, Coast to Coast AM.

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1: News. I'm Deborah Valentine. President Trump returned to the White House on Saturday, a day earlier than planned, from Camp David. More from Fox's Chanley Painter.
2: His return comes as his administration weighs next steps in the war with Iran and ahead of his trip to New York for the UN General Assembly.
1: The White House has not issued an official reason for the early return. President Trump's early return comes after Saudi Arabia confirms Yemen's Houthi rebels tried to attack its capital with a ballistic missile.
3: Video shows flames and a large plume of black smoke near King Khalid International Airport in Saudi Arabia's capital of Riyadh.
1: That's Fox's Stephanie Bennett reporting. No casualties were reported. The Houthis pose a growing threat to global energy supplies following territorial gains along the Red Sea coastline. 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
1: Yeah, Smashing Pumpkins there. Billy Corgan in Smashing Pumpkins tonight, as a matter of fact, played our iHeartRadio Music Festival. And if you want to see some of that stuff, it's still, I think, on Hulu and in Disney broadcast live. But what a great show that was. For everybody who calls me and says, I like the music you play on the show, but there's no good music anymore. Well, you should watch the iHeart Music Festival, because some people blew my mind out there, like Muse and Lainey Wilson. Really good music out there happening. Don't miss it. Okay, so our guest right now, Dr. Simon Boxall. And when we left, we were talking to Super. Super was talking about the plastic in the ocean. And we were hearing that, yeah, once you put the plastic in, it is really hard to get back out. But Super, you also asked a little bit about tsunamis. What were you saying about tsunamis? Oh, Super hung up. Well, then let's just talk to the doc about tsunamis. Should we be worried about tsunamis on the East Coast, West Coast of America?
2: Yes and no. Tsunamis occur. They are actually very frequent without people realizing. For example, when the big tsunami hit Japan and caused all the problems with the Fukushima power station a few years ago, we covered that. I covered that.

0: extensively around the globe in terms of what happened and the impact. All tsunamis occur because of some sort of earth movement. It could be a landslide, it could be an earthquake, it could be a meteorite strike, for example. All those will create tsunamis. And it's really, you're throwing a huge brick into the ocean and it's creating a wave. That's what a tsunami is, to all intents and purposes. Now, after that Japanese tsunami, there were reports of earthquakes all around the Ring of Fire, the sort of the boundaries between the Pacific and the US continent, or the American continent, then the Asian continent, and so on. And actually, earthquakes are happening all the time around the world, and little tsunamis occur all the time. The big concern is on the East Coast is this mega tsunami idea that if parts of Las Palmas collapses into the Atlantic, this island off the coast of North Africa collapses into the Atlantic, then that's going to create a huge tsunami which would basically devastate
1: How far
0: parts
1: do
0: of the
1: they
0: East Coast.
1: travel, a tsunami? Because that
0: A
1: often.
0: tsunami is a weird thing. In the open ocean, they're moving at over 500 miles an hour, the
1: Oh
0: speed of
1: my
0: a
1: gosh.
0: commercial jet. And they will travel tens of thousands, they can travel across the entire globe, across the entire ocean.
1: How good are we at tracking them?
0: We're good at tracking them, we're not very good at predicting them. So once they occur, there are a lot of models in the US. NOAA put together some fantastic models to track tsunamis and where they'd like to go once they occur, but it's determining when they occur. Now, the concern about Las Palmas is if it collapses in one big lump, then it will create a big tsunami which would cause devastation. And it's hard to detect in the open ocean because if you get hit by a tsunami in the open ocean, you'll never know it because you won't even see it. It's a wave that's only maybe half meter, a meter high. It takes 10 minutes to pass under you. You won't notice the water going up and down again, half a meter over 10 minutes. What happens is as it reaches the coast, the front of the wave slows down. The wave speed depends on the water depth. Traveling on at 500 miles an hour, reaches the coast, starts to get shallow. The back of the wave is going 500 miles an hour. The front is going 5, 4, 3, 2, 100 miles an hour, 50 miles an hour. And so the back of the wave catches up. And you go from a water wave that was maybe half a meter to one that, recently we've actually seen tsunamis, short ones, not much energy, so they didn't go very far, which were, they can be over 100 meters in theory. So these can be huge. Now, most of them, the big ones we've seen in sort of the last century have been of the order of 10, 15, 20 meters. That's still phenomenal.
1: Devastating.
0: The thing is with Las Palmas, the theory is that it would just go in one go. If I speak to most of my geology colleagues, marine geologists, they're all oceanographers, by the way, then they say actually what will tend to happen is it'll slide into the sea rather than plummet into the sea. So it's like sliding that brick into it rather than throwing it in. It's not impossible, never say never, but I think the science opinion is that the sort of whole idea of a mega tsunami wiping out the East Coast of America is a bit of a scare story. Similarly, off the west coast of California and things, got this huge, it's called the Cascadian Subduction Zone. This is the thing, the whole idea of the rift, which we have earthquakes in Los Angeles and places. Again, if that ruptures, again, it will create a big tsunami, a mega tsunami. But
1: What's the
0: again,
1: warning time like for people on land?
0: It can be very short. I mean, the Japanese tsunami was a good example where Japan has a very, very good tsunami warning system. But because that particular fracture happened very close to the coast, they only had 10 minutes warning. 10 minutes, particularly with relatively flat land, is not very long
1: No.
0: to do anything
1: I mean, where
0: about
1: are you going
0: it.
1: to
0: So,
1: go? You're
0: where are you going to
1: going to
0: go?
1: cause traffic and then everybody's in trouble.
0: That's the problem. And I think, it's difficult to deal with. I think what you do is you first of all make things as robust as possible within reason. Although interesting enough, in Japan, the approach has gone from making things to resist the water. The approach with coastal buildings now is that the bottom floor blows out. So tsunami warning happens. You go upstairs, bottom floor blows out as the waves hit. You might lose your car or your sofa down on the ground floor, but the top floor is solid and sort of it's on stilts then, and it survives the tsunami.

0: Or put small boats along the coast, because you say a small boat can take a big wave.
1: Oh yeah, as long as it's not crashing at the time, small boat. We had a with the Indonesian tsunami many years ago, over 20 years ago now. I had a one of my students was out with their parents on a boat. They just left Phuket, which is one of the areas that were badly hit before the tsunami hit, and their satellite phone rang, and everyone was worried that they were there and they thought they'd been killed by the tsunami. They didn't even know it occurred, and they were only 2 or 3 miles offshore.
0: Oh, wow.
1: So, if you're on the coast and you've got a boat, don't jump in your car, jump in the boat.
0: I mean, that's the best advice I've heard. See, we've learned a few things over the weekend. The witch from last night said, before you are around ghosts, protect your belly button. And now you're telling us, don't jump in a car, jump in a boat. See, we learned things on Coast to Coast. We have one more break and one more round of calls for the night, and we will take them. So if you're on the line or you're trying to call, hang with me. I will get to you. We'll be right back. This is Coast to Coast AM.
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0: Welcome back to Coast AM. I'm your host, Rich Bear. Our final couple of minutes here with Dr. Simon Boxall. Dr. Simon, what is the oldest ice we've been able to, carbon date? Or well, how do you carbon date ice? How do you find out how old ice is?
1: Okay. When we look at, people often say, how do we know what climates were like and the world was like? You know, people, science talk about 20,000 years ago, 10 million years ago, and so on. Ice cores, most of the ice was formed during the last ice age. Ice cores give us some very important information on what I would call our relatively recent history. So by taking an ice core, we're looking at ice that goes back maybe up to 80,000 years.
0: Oh, wow.
1: And by looking at bubbles, air bubbles trapped in the ice, also by looking at particles in that ice, we can learn a bit about the, we can learn about the age of the ice, carbon dating. But also we can learn a bit about some of the structure of the ice, the structure of the atmosphere, maybe 10, 20, 30, 40, 50,000 years ago. Beyond that, we would then take ocean cores. If you can imagine the tectonic plates in the Atlantic are spreading 6 centimeters a year, it's like a big conveyor belt building up all the particles and dust and material raining down from above, this sort of marine snow, which builds up to be, you know, hundreds of meters thick. As by the time it gets to the edge of the continental margin and goes down beneath the sort of land plates. And by drilling into those, we can actually learn about the climate going back maybe 80 million years rather than 80,000 years.
0: What?
1: And so we can then learn a lot about what the planet was like going way back in time.
0: Wow, that's fascinating. Let's go to the wildcard line. Let's talk to Adam in Pascagoula, Mississippi. Hey, Adam, welcome to Coast to Coast.
5: Hey, Rich. Hey, Dr. Simon. My question is this. Did the dinosaurs over time start within Pangaea, as they say, the American plate? Then as the plates covered the globe, the dinosaurs lived until 65 million years ago? And also, do you believe in Pangaea over evolution? And lastly, do you believe that God spoke the world into his do you believe God used his spoken word to create the earth?
1: Hi, Adam. Okay, there's some philosophical questions there, and there's some science questions there. Pangaea, this idea that, you know, we had a huge landmass, which was really in the southern hemisphere, has been proven. We know scientifically that existed. We live on a ever-changing planet. And in fact, it's important we do, because if the Earth crust was so rigid, we'd have problems. So these plates are moving the whole time. And over 300-400 million years, they sort of moved, spread across the globe. They are still moving. We know that. You know, as I said, the Mid-Atlantic Ridge is spreading at 6 centimeters a year. In fact, the Red Sea, if we came back to planet Earth in 100, 200, 300 million years' time, the Red Sea would be probably one of our new oceans. And that's how things are moving. Dinosaurs, they would have been existing on that sort of planet. And we are going back, you know, if you look at the planet, the age of the planet, going back 4.5 billion years, then, yeah, dinosaurs were around in those latter periods. And if you look at a timeline, you know, we as humans have been on the planet Earth, if we take a 24-hour clock, we sort of arrive somewhere around about a couple of seconds, if that, towards midnight. So, you know, if you look at the history of the planet, we are a very small part of that.
0: We sure have affected it a lot for not being around very long.
1: Well, yeah, good and bad. I'm sure there's some good somewhere. But we are part of it. We are the evolution of the planet, I guess. You know, I think we sort of accept that, and we do the best we can not to destroy too much of it, because it's quite a nice planet, really.
0: I noticed you didn't answer the God question that Adam was asking you, though.
1: Okay. It depends whether you believe in God or not. And I think, you know, there's an interesting... I mean, the Bible was written when people didn't really understand science or didn't understand a lot of things. And so it's a way of explaining things, and it works very, very well. Some scientists believe in God, some don't.
0: Fair enough. There's an answer. All right, let's go to the international line, shall we? Let's talk to my friend Don in Alberta, Canada. Don, welcome to Coast AM.
6: Hi, Rich, Dr. Simon. For your previous caller that was talking about plastics, they're actually making ships now that go and scoop it up and turn it into diesel fuel to power the ship and to supply little islands with their diesel fuel supply. Microplastics end up in the ocean, and they absorb chemicals, and they work their way back up through the food chain. So the microplastics come back to haunt us. I should have had a couple comments before I was going to get to my questions. But looking at the Bermuda Triangle, when I was doing my flight training, one of the instructors, he was ex-military, he said whenever they would fly over the pyramids, all their instrumentation would go out. But moving ahead, so there's off 80 miles west of Cuba, there's 13 pyramids under 5,000 feet of water. But I'm wondering if the frequency comes up, because some of the reports that I've read of aircraft when they're flying over an island, the people on the ground can see the aircraft, but the aircraft doesn't see the modernization. All he sees is bush on an island. So I'm wondering if at certain times during that period, the frequency changes because their brain is very fragile in what we see and don't see, but it puts them into a different dimension and they can't see properly. But my question is because back in 1430, there was a comet that hit off the coast of New Zealand, and it China lost 150 of their tall sailing ships. They were really long. They were like three or four times bigger than the European ones. They found the debris in about 700-foot level in New Zealand, but Apophis is coming by on April 13th, 2029, and after that, there's another one coming by, Nexus, or Planet Destroyer, whatever they call it. Last time that one came by, we were on the other side of the solar system. But if Apophis was to hit in the Pacific Ocean, they said it would create a wave that's 1,500 feet high. But like if you look at British Columbia, 300 years ago, there was a fault that created a wave that would take out everything we know as Vancouver today. And everybody's rushing to thinking we're living on borrowed time for that particular Vancouver.
0: We are for something. I mean, it seems like the whole world's going crazy. Give Ladakh a chance to answer all this here.
1: There's a lot there, isn't there?
0: Yeah, there's quite a bit.
1: Plastics in the ocean, we can scoop it up. The problem is, if you gave every single person on the planet their own personal 2-meter deep swimming pool, that's 8.5 billion people. You'd each have a swimming pool that was 7 miles by 7 miles. You imagine trying to clear that up, and that includes women, children, everyone. I mean, women are fine, but children, old people, and so on. So it's a very difficult task, and I agree it's worth getting as much as we can out. In terms of, apocalyptic events, yeah, the Earth has had these things. We do get meteorite strikes. Certainly if a large meteorite hit the Pacific or the Atlantic, then it will cause extreme devastation. We'd have a huge tsunami. It would cause huge changes in heat and so on and so forth. You know, it's the one theory says it's that that sort of did for the dinosaurs. They couldn't survive the sort of post-strike dust and darkness that fell on the Earth. So, yeah, I mean, these things occur. We are at the end of the day, fragile people living on an Earth and actually on a planet that's hurtling through space. And actually, you know, one of the reasons I think we've developed as far as we have is that we've avoided some of these major apocalypses. We've been lucky. And, you know, people often say, how come, you know, there must be lots of life out there in the planets? There are two things here. One is we are lucky in terms of the Earth is stable. The oceans help that. They keep a stable temperature. They produce a very stable atmosphere, and they absorb energy from the sun at just the right frequency to then maintain that. The second thing is that if you look at the fact we are in that last second of that 24-hour clock, if you can imagine, there probably are civilizations that have existed out somewhere in that huge universe, which is...
0: Then they didn't get lucky.
1: Billions and trillions. Maybe they didn't get lucky. Or, you know, they existed for that 1 second. If our seconds didn't match up, we'd never know. You know, they maybe existed at 2300 or 11 p.m., whereas we existed at 1 minute to midnight.
0: And we'll never know their history because they got wiped out.
1: They got wiped out. So, yeah, we are fragile. We make the best of what we got and I think enjoy life to the full.
0: And from what I've been taking from this whole thing, if you hear about a shark warning, don't go into the ocean, right? Stay away.
1: I would say it's advice that's worth taking, so they don't risk it. But actually, shark attacks are very rare, and the number of deaths from sharks are even rarer. You know, you're looking at reported deaths from sharks. They run into 4, 5, 6 per year globally.
0: Still.
1: You've got more chance of dying from a coconut falling on your head from a palm tree than...
0: No, I don't want any part of either one of those two.
1: No, hey, thank you. Both are good.
0: Thank you so much for your time and energy, Dr. Simon Boxall. All the stuff hooked up at Coast to Coast AM. I've been your host. Have a beautiful night. God bless y'all.

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4: New alerts. I'm Deborah Valentine, Fox News. U.S. embassies in the Middle East are issuing new alerts amid heightened tensions across the region. Fox's Chanley Painter has details.
5: They did not state a specific threat, but called for Americans to exercise heightened vigilance and be aware of potential travel disruptions in the region. The alerts cite recent fighting between Saudi Arabia and the Iran-backed Houthi militants in Yemen. This after the group claimed attacks on sensitive sites across Saudi Arabia yesterday. Saudi officials confirm air defenses intercepted a ballistic missile over Riyadh. A fire broke out at a fuel tank near the airport, but it's not clear if it was caused by that attack. Other civilian infrastructure were also reportedly targeted. The Houthis have recently seized more territory in Yemen, tightening their grip on a strategic Bab el-Mandab strait.
4: Tehran has reportedly set the terms for new talks with the U.S. that include getting rid of sanctions on Iran and the end to the U.S. naval blockade of Iranian ports. Germany's leadership isn't on the ballot, but local elections today could still put the country's chancellor in danger.
6: German leader Friedrich Merz is under pressure. His Christian Democrat Party performed badly in one set of local elections earlier this month to the benefit of the far-right AfD. Two more regional votes today could seal Merz's fate. The centre-right chancellor will be hoping a centre-left party does him a favour and keeps the AfD out. Merz's personal approval ratings have fallen as low as 14% in some polls. The AfD has seen success in the former East Germany by promising to restrict immigration and restore access to cheap Russian energy. Jonathan Savage, Fox News.
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4: The Justice Department announcing charges against 16 people in seven different states as part of a nationwide election fraud crackdown. Assistant Attorney General for the DOJ's Fraud Division, Colin McDonald, joining Fox's The Big Weekend Show.
19: It is very easy for someone to just check a box to say that they are a United States citizen and then be able to steal the vote of an American. And we're not going to stand idly by. We've charged 50 cases The Biden administration in 4 years charged 13.
4: The DOJ wrote, "Let this be a warning to anyone trying to cheat and undermine our elections." President Trump on Truth Social announcing plans for an AI czar and an AI task force.
3: He wrote, "We will also be looking for bad, and we can do that very easily with our already existing criminal and civil justice

0: the system. No details on who may take on the jobs yet. The president already had one AI czar, venture capitalist David Sacks, but he stepped down in the spring. The post from the president comes ahead of next week's meeting with Chinese President Xi, as the U.S. and China are in a race for AI dominance. In Washington, Jill Nato, Fox News.
1: Tonight, the Jewish holiday of Yom Kippur begins at sundown. Fox's Jessica Rosenthal reports.
2: 10 days after Rosh Hashanah, the Jewish New Year, is the Day of Atonement, Yom Kippur, which is honored by following a number of observances, chief among them the commandment to fast. This includes abstaining from water for 25 hours through Monday after sunset. On Rosh Hashanah, Jews pray to be inscribed in the Book of Life, and during the subsequent 10 days of repentance, it's customary to give to charity and commit to making changes in the coming year, akin to New Year's resolutions, before the book is closed on Yom Kippur. 4 days after Yom Kippur, the holiday of Sukkot begins, in which Jews recall and celebrate the exodus from Egypt. Jessica Rosenthal, Fox News.
1: I'm Deborah Valentine. This is Fox News.

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0: Welcome to Coast AM. I'm your host, Rich Barra. And tonight, somewhere in a darkened house, a dog is staring at something that isn't there. At least nothing you can see. Its ears rise, its body goes still. Its eyes follow something across the room, and then it growls. For thousands of years, human beings have wondered whether animals can sense things that we cannot. I think the definitive answer is, yeah, totally. They can sense danger, death, the approach of someone they love, and perhaps something from the other side. We like to believe we understand the world around us. We trust our eyes, our ears, our senses, but what if the world doesn't end at the limits of human perception? What if something can stand beside you without you even knowing it's there, but your dog knows? Tonight we enter that world. Haunted houses, spirits that refuse to leave, voices from empty rooms, animals that may still return long after they're gone, and people who say that they can communicate with them. Then later tonight, we're going to leave the haunted house and head into another darkness, the deep ocean, a place on our own planet where sunlight disappears, pressure becomes crushing, waves can rise out of nowhere, ships vanish, aircrafts disappear, vast stretches of the world beneath us remain completely, totally unknown. The Bermuda Triangle, rogue waves, that Malaysian Flight 370, mega tsunamis, all those mysteries still waiting in the deep. Two worlds tonight, one just beyond what we can see, the other just beneath us. The lights are down low, the night is wide open. From an underground studio deep in the heart of Arizona, I'm Rich Barra. We sail into the mystic together. Amber Morgan is our first guest, and I want to spend some time with her to get to know her, get to know what she does, get to know what she sees, feels, and smells that some of the rest of us can't. She's been doing it for about 30 years now. We're going to get to that right when we come back on Coast to Coast AM.
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2: Welcome back to Coast AM. I'm your host, Rich Barra. And for more than three decades now, Angel Morgan has worked as a clairvoyant, a medium, an animal communicator, and paranormal investigator. She serves clients across North America, Europe, and beyond. She's known for her compassionate, honest, and heart-centered approach to connecting with both animals and the spirit world. What a lovely time of year to talk about things that are seen and unseen and maybe just felt. Won't you welcome Angel Morgan to the show? Hey, Angel, nice to meet you.
3: Hi, nice to meet you too, Rich. I'm so excited to be here.
2: Yeah, there's so many things I need to ask you, but since we're just getting to know each other, let's start at the beginning with you. And I know that you're accomplished and I know that you can tap into just about anything that there is to tap into, but tell me how this got started for you. Bring me in like I've never had an odd sense or felt somebody behind me before. When did you first start knowing that you were, different than the other muggles?
3: Well, to be perfectly honest with you, I was a non-believer. When I was a little girl, I had one experience that I understood and knew that I had consciously. I was in that in-between place and I was waking up and I saw my great aunt and she was standing beside this tree. It was like the tree of life. That's what I know it as now. Mm. And she was wearing this black, almost Victorian gown. And I'm Maltese, so we're very traditional people. And I remember the feeling. I remember it was like a hot day in cicadas, and it was very calming. And I remember coming out of that and opening my eyes, and my mother came up the stairs and she was sobbing. And this woman, she had raised my mom. And she turned around and she said, "Your great auntie Mary died." And I said, "Yeah, I know." And she goes, "Well, how do you know?" And I said, "Well, because I just saw her." And she said, "No." She said, "You didn't see anything. You didn't hear anything. And you don't talk about this." Said, "All right. Here's a little 6-7-year-old kid."
2: I was wondering how old you were. 6 or 7?
3: Yeah. I was probably about 6 or 7. And I remember the impact that had on me.
2: Well, it sounds like it made you a non-believer is what it did.
3: Did you get that? Yes, it did. It did. But the thing is, as much as I was a non-believer, I grew up with experiences. Like I felt things and I knew things, but I always dismissed it. I always rationalized it in some way. I remember in high school walking with a friend of mine and I was just like, "Wow, I have all these feelings today and I feel like they're not mine." Right. And I remember turning to him and going, it's just the day, whatever, and walking away, which is what most of us do. Right. And it wasn't until years and years later that I started getting outside. I started becoming more athletic.

0: who had passed away. And my dad was on the other side of him, and their other brother, his other brother, Tommy, was standing at the foot of the bed. And then I remember seeing myself, and I told everyone, I said, just tell him to go. It's okay. Just tell him to go. And it's almost like we were working as a team, as a tribe. And I remember coming out of that, it was almost like I saw his spirit rise. I saw everything, and I thought, okay, this is very cinematic. And I came out of that, and I remember taking note of the time, and the time was 11:46. And then I called my father and I said, hey, and he goes, oh, I'm glad you called. And I said, why? And he goes, Uncle Frankie passed. And I'm like, wait, what? And he goes, yeah. And he goes, exactly what time did he pass? And he goes, I believe it was like around 11:45, something like that. And I'm like, oh my God. So to me, that was undeniable, but my brain was still like, okay, no, this can't be happening, because that's what we do.
1: Well, I wonder how you can be a non-believer after that.
0: Right. So this is where my brain kind of started to come into conflict with itself. And after that, I started having even heavier experiences. Like I was sitting in my home yet again, and these were in quiet moments, right? And I remember there was this almost like a figure in the house, and I didn't understand what was going on, but I could feel this presence. And then all of a sudden, it was like I knew and I could see that it was a female, but it was so dark and it was so energetically heavy. And I didn't understand it. So this was really frightening to me. And I just remember going, no, you have to go away. You have to go away. You have to go away. And all of a sudden, the room got lighter. And I went, wow, that was bizarre. And it was after that that I ended up not having more experiences. And I just started
1: How long
0: thinking,
1: was it dormant?
0: I would say probably about 2 years. I would say about 2 years. And then I started to get interested in this again because I got interested in who I was as a Maltese woman. And I started researching my culture. And I started to realize, wow, this is a really magical culture. Like we have, the 28 temples of Tarshin, which is like a fertility, a grounds for fertility worship. And there was paganism. And I was reading about how archaeologists were saying that Malta could possibly be a place where all goddess worshiping cultures emanated from.
1: Well,
0: They
1: that's
0: even
1: wild. I
0: say
1: didn't
0: that,
1: know that.
0: yeah. It was amazing what I was reading. And then all of a sudden, I read this article on how there was a people before the people. So there was the island was populated. And then there for no reason whatsoever, or reasons we don't know, there was a mass exodus for about 2,000 years. And then people started coming back to the island. And I'm like, wow, this is amazing. And so I started to get interested in the magical history. I started to get interested in, how Catholicism came and how paganism was integrating in that or not integrating in that. And I thought, wow, this is really interesting. And my need to know more started to grow. And through magical circumstances, I found this little store in Newmarket, Ontario, and I started frequenting this store. And I started asking questions, and it was really, really cool,
1: What
0: that
1: kind of
0: kind of thing. I was
1: store?
0: very young. It was a metaphysical store. It was a witch store run by
1: Oh my gosh.
0: hereditary witches. Yeah.
1: You
0: And
1: didn't happen to listen to the show last night, did you?
0: no, why?
1: Because the first part of the show, we had a witch on. Her name's Wendy, and a listener called who was having some problems in her house, and she was saying that you need to go get railroad spikes. I'm like, beyond a railroad, where do you get
0: Oh
1: those?
0: my
1: She's like,
0: God.
1: you should go by a witch store. And I'm like, oh my God, I've never seen a witch store. And so while we were on the air, I Googled witch stores near me, and there was like four of them. I've never seen one.
0: Yeah, they're far more popular now than they've ever been. And yes,
1: I mean,
0: you can
1: something must be calling in. Last two nights, it's come up in my world. It must be something I need to go check out. I pay attention to the signs.
0: You know what? Rail ties, if it comes up for you, put one in your car, put four on the different corners of your house, just bang them. It's protection. It keeps out the gooly goo goos, right? And it's funny because, I mean, you work with this stuff indirectly with having

0: guests on. So, you know, if we're reading and that kind of stuff, sometimes things might travel home. So these are kind of little things that we do for our homes and for ourselves to protect ourselves. Now, there are some of us who are backwards. So myself, I don't use iron because it actually amplifies my abilities, whereas iron usually dampens the abilities of a seer. I've just always been backwards. It's just who I am.
1: Figure that out the hard way.
0: Yes, very much so.
1: These life lessons you got to figure out the hard way. Okay,
0: yeah, so right. Well, after 30 years, you know you have some experience. So, but yeah, so I found this place in Newmarket, and she asked me one question. She goes, okay. She goes, if you have salt and it's in your, and you know, you've dropped it or whatever, or there's like, you know, but what would you do? Or even if you've done a magical working, what would you do with it? And I said, you know, I said, if it's everyday stuff, I probably should throw it over my shoulder, right? Superstition. I said, but if it's a magical working, which I've never really done before, I said, you know, I'd probably take it to the water and I put it in the water. And she goes, oh, you're a witch. And I'm like, excuse me, what? And she goes, you're a witch. And I'm like, okay. That's the first time anybody had said that. And there was a reader there that day. And I thought, you know what? This is fun. I'm going to go and I'm going to get a reading. So the first day I was there. And her name was Angela Swift. And we sat down. And at that point, I was an actor. I was in the last cuts of Shaw Festival, Stratford Festival. They were, I'm a classically trained actor. And those are our bigger theaters here. And she looked at me and I said, okay, what am I going to do with my life? And she turns around and she goes, you know what? She goes, you're going to do this. And I'm like, what? And she goes, you're going to do this. I'm like, huh, okay. Well, that was a waste of $45. Awesome, because that time that's what it cost. I'm like, she's on crack. So I left. Within a few weeks of that, it was about a few weeks of that, I ended up, through magical circumstances, booking a flight to Guatemala. So when I was in Guatemala, I was at this retreat, and it was really, you know, it was a beautiful retreat. It was really wonderful. But what I didn't know, oddly enough, was that it was a silent retreat. When I signed up, I was so excited.
1: What did you think it was when you signed up for a retreat in Guatemala?
0: Well, when I signed up, I thought there was this thing on it that said, well, you know, you get to go and meet a shaman and do ceremony. So that's all I was focused on. Right. I was focused on this beautiful villa that was going to be in Guatemala, you know, it was going to be on the side of a volcano. And I kind of missed the fine print. And if anybody knows me, silence is not quite my thing. So needless to say, the woman who ran this place and I, we kind of butt heads a little bit. And I was so arrogant at the time. And I've never actually told this story before on the air. But since we're being honest, I remember this one night. They were doing these prayers, and I remember it was like over this sound system. And I remember saying to myself, oh my God, I want to sleep. So I went to her and I was so, so vapid. And I said to her, I said, can't we just ask them to turn it off? Like, can't we just tell them to stop? And she goes, but they're praying. And I'm like, but they're praying. Why can't they go to a church or something? Like that's how unconscious I was. And so a few days after that incident, she sat me down and she said, listen, she goes, I want to take you into the mountains. And I said, why? And she goes, I want you to meet a medicine man. I said, okay, fine. So I let her take me up into the mountains, and we went on these like little chicken buses, you know, those ones you go up into the mountains and they're, you know, they go around the mountain and like the tail goes off the mountain. You're like, okay, I'm going to die now. And so she took me up into the mountains, and I thought, well, I'm going to meet a medicine man, right? And this is going to be great. And they're going to live in this big house, and people are going to give them all this stuff, and it's going to be really. And we ended up in this little shanty town. And right away I was like, wow, wait, what? Okay, what's going on here? And I thought, okay, I've been kidnapped. I'm going to die. Like, these are the thoughts that are going through my head. And I'm sitting there, and she goes, okay, you need to just wait here. And there's this big door, and she goes over to the door, and literally this guy, she knocks on the door, and this guy kind of opens the door. You see him, and then he closes it again. And I'm like, what is going on here? So she goes, you stay here. So she walks in. Now I'm sitting there, and this little black dog comes around, and this dog puts its paws on my lap. And this is the first time I ever really consciously heard anything. And I heard, it's okay, I'm with you. All right.
1: From
0: so
1: the dog.
0: Yeah, from the dog. So I heard this in my head. And the dog goes away. So I got up and I kind of looked around the corner. Now it's a shanty town. So my logical brain's going, okay, well, it could have gone anywhere, right? Just disappeared. Now, we have to go back a little bit, because when I was in the villa one day, I was looking at this book and I was looking at all these amazing pictures of Pana Achel, which was their market. And I decided that I was going to go into Pana Achel. This was before the mountain. So I went into Pana Achel, and all the pictures that were in this book, I was led to each one. In fact, there was a church there. And in this church, there was a floor that apparently, during the revolution, there were bodies in the floor. Ooh. And this is where they put the bodies. And after the revolution, there was this huge earthquake, and it opened, and all the bodies were found. Well, I was led to this church. So I didn't know where I was or what I was doing. I just kind of went for a walk in the market, and I was led to the different pictures. And everybody was so happy at this church. And I thought, well, how could you be happy knowing the history of this place? And I remember talking to somebody, and they said to me, this is the only church we have in our town. That's our past. We live in the present. Mm. And it all of a sudden occurred to me that I had been seeing all day all of these people who were impoverished, children without shoes and running around and this kind of stuff, but they were all happy. And I realized, wow, they were so in the present. And everything in that book that I was led to was a learning that day. But the one thing I didn't see was there was a picture of Saint Simon, who was the saint of Pana Achel in Guatemala. And at Easter, and I was there just after Easter, there were effigies of him that they would have, and he would have a cigar in one hand and a beer in another.
1: Sounds like he's having a good time.
0: Yeah, he was. Oh, trust me, they have a great time in Guatemala with their ceremonies. And so they had to keep it lit, and they had to keep the beer topped up, right? The foam had to be topped up, and that's how they did their offering. So this was the only thing I didn't encounter. And I thought, okay, that's really odd. So now flash forward, I'm sitting there in front of this metal door thinking I'm going to die. So she opens the door and I walk in. Sitting there on an altar is not only an effigy of Saint Simon, it's the actual picture from the book.
1: Whoa.
0: And I was like, oh my God, what is happening here? Like my heart was pounding. It was racing. I knew in that moment, I knew something was happening, but I didn't know what it was. And I remember seeing all of these people, and they were ailing. They were there to see this medicine man. And she kind of hurried me across this room, and I went into this room, and there was this stone, almost like an altar, a round altar. It really looked like something out of Indiana Jones. It truly, truly did. And I remember looking up, and there was a hole in the ceiling, and the sun was coming down, and this was around midday. So he said, you know, there was an interpreter there. She was interpreting. And I guess now that I'm hearing that music, we'll come back.
1: Oh, you're good. Yeah. Well, I told you we had time. We did take a little bit of time, but that's okay.
0: Yeah.
1: But that's a good place to stop right for a minute, and then we will come back and find out when your powers got turned on. It sounds like Guatemala had a lot to do with it. Right back with Angel Morgan, and later in the show, your calls with Angel Morgan. She's going to stare a hole right through your soul when we come back on Coast to Coast AM.

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1: I'm Roxanne Evans. World leaders in New York for next week's UN General Assembly. And this as the Iran conflict continues. Republican Representative Tim Burchett on Fox's The Big Weekend Show says President Trump made the world safer.
2: The Iranians were close to nuclear. They were getting ready to launch Armageddon, from what I understand. If President Trump had intervened over there, Iran would have a nuclear weapon. They would have launched against Israel or somebody else.
1: Democrats blame the Trump administration for high oil prices. Well, protesters outside of Ed Sheeran's show in Philadelphia angry for dropping Macklemore from the bill. Inside, Sheeran delivered an emotional apology. America's listening to Fox News.

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1: Our guest tonight is Angel Morgan, who has worked as a clairvoyant, a medium, an animal communicator, and paranormal investigator. And Angel, I have written about 75 questions for you, and I've asked one so far.
2: before we go on,
1: tell me about you. Yes, ma'am.
2: No, I have to tell you, I love your energy. You are so open. It's so beautiful. Like it's fun. Like, you know, like you're very motivating. I feel very encouraged and invigorated.
1: Oh, good.
2: I'm a day person, and from where I am, it's 1 o'clock in the morning, 2 o'clock in the morning, and you just kind of woke me up, your energy. So thank you for that.
1: Well, I you know, when I first started filling in for George, the bosses called me and they're like, hey, we know you do a morning.

0: morning show in your normal life. But remember, people are trying to go to sleep, and this is how they started the conversation. You did a fine job, but can you take that Rich Barra energy down by just 5%? No, 10, 20, take it down by 40%. Because that's
1: don't you dare.
0: No,
1: don't
0: I'm just,
1: you
0: I gotta
1: dare.
0: Be me. I got to be me.
1: That's right. That's
0: okay,
1: right.
0: So let's recap a little bit, because I know people have probably tuned in a little bit in the middle of our story. So let me see if I can do a quick reset for people, and you tell me if I go astray anywhere, Angel. So Angel first realized that she had a little bit of messaging from the other side when she was a child, but her parents shut it down, and she became a non-believer in any of this stuff. She went on a retreat to Guatemala, where she thought it would be, you know, fun in the sun by the pool and all kinds of, you know, neat kind of like shaman-y things. But she was taken to a medicine man in the middle of a shanty town. And where we left off before commercial, right before the switch really clicked back on, a small dog put his paws upon her and said, "It's cool. I'm here with you." The metal door of the medicine man opens, and that's where we are. How was that?
1: Yes. And so I'm standing at the altar, and he gave me these candles, and he lit all the candles, and it's midday. So like, I'm hot, and I'm just like, you know, if I'm going to have hallucinations, this is why. And, I remember him saying to me, "You're going to speak to animals, and you're going to make a difference in the world." And the first thought in my head is, okay, this guy's on crack. That literally was the first thought in my head. And he did all these beautiful things, you know, with flowers and, you know, Florida water and all of these things, and things that I couldn't truly appreciate at the time. I look back now and I'm like, wow, I'm so grateful for that. I remember going back to the villa, and I had to process what had happened. So I was sitting there in my little cabana, and this hummingbird came really close to me. And that had never, like, I'd never had an experience like that before. And I could feel it. I could feel everything, and I didn't want to move because I didn't want this to end. And it was such a beautiful moment. And it's so funny because the hummingbird since then has always been a part of my life and just kind of in the background to remind me that the magic is there. And I remember them telling me as well that if you connect the land, if you connect to nature, you'll begin to see in Guatemala animals in the trees. You'll begin to see things and spirits. And I'm like, okay, you know, whatever. And I'm sitting there, and the hummingbird leaves. And I'm starting to kind of feel very relaxed, very calm. And all of a sudden, I watch this leaf, these leaves turn into a deer. And they're moving across the mountain. I'm like, am I seeing what I'm seeing? And then all of a sudden, I see this face come out of the mountain. And it just stares. And then goes back into the mountain, all made of leaves. And I'm thinking, what's happening?
0: Maybe you were the one on crack.
1: Well, that's it. Yes. Nobody's ever said that before. Good one. But that night, I remember going to the window, and the prayers had started again. And all of a sudden, something clicked, and I could feel the prayers, and I could hear it, and I just didn't want it to end. And I remember I started crying, and I was just like, I get it. Like, I really get it. I can connect. I can feel. Like, it just everything started to open up. And when I got home, I went back to the Hedgeridge, back to my real life. And
0: what was your job
1: the first
0: at the time?
1: Day I was back, at the Hedgeridge?
0: Yes. Yeah.
1: Oh, at the time. Oh, sorry. At the time. Oh, yeah. No. At the time, I was a mom. I had a little boy, and literally, I had retired from acting because I had had my child, and I was really a bored housewife, is what I was. And so, like I said, I was frequenting the store, and so I went back to real life, and I went into the store, and the owner. She came to me and gave me a stone, and she goes, I need to give you this. I don't know why. And the stone was literally in the shape of the face I had seen in the mountain.
0: Oh.
1: And I still have that stone today.
0: Well, you should.
1: Yeah, it was amazing. So a friend of mine said to me, okay, you know what? Come to a healing space with me about a week later. And I did. And everybody was kind of politely signing these binders. I said, okay, fine.

0: fine. I'm going to sign these binders, whatever. About 2 weeks after that, I get an email, and the email says, "You know what? Don't forget you have an animal communications course." I'm like, "Excuse me?" So I call her and I tell her. She goes, "Are you
1: You
0: coming?" And I'm like,
1: stumble into a lot of this.
0: "Yeah, my entire life is about stumbling into stuff." And so she said, "Are you coming?" I said, "No, of course not." She was, "Yes, you are." So she dressed. So I went to disprove it. To me, there had to be a limit somewhere. So I went. And of course, the teacher, being who she was, she pinned me. And she's just like, "Okay, I know this kind of person." By the end of the weekend, not only had she proven to me that this was real, but I was signed up for the advanced courses. I had to know more. I was hungry. This was now my life.
1: You're not a bored
0: And within
1: housewife
0: 8
1: anymore then after that, right? Now
0: no,
1: you're
0: that's right. Oh no, after that's when the magic started. And then I went back to the Hedgewitch. They had lost one of their readers about 2 months later, and I said, "I'm going to throw my hat into the pool. I'm new. I've barely been doing this, but I'm going to throw my hat into the pool." And I did a reading for the owner, and she wasn't impressed, not at all, because I had told her there were birds everywhere, and she goes, "Nope, I don't remember." We walked out. I was very despondent, and her sister was there, and she said, "Yeah," she said something about birds, and she goes, "Oh yeah, don't you remember? Our aunt had that place, and it was like an aviary. We used to go." She goes, "Oh my God," she goes, "I completely forgot." She goes, "You're hired."
1: Oh wow, that's fun. Okay, so let's do
0: Yeah.
1: this. Let's take a quick break because we're up against a hard break here. And then when we come back, let's start getting into now that we know that you've got the gift. Let's kind of go over some of your experiences, and then later on when we take calls, maybe you could tell me and the listeners what sort of calls you're looking for, what kind of people, what kind of questions are best answered by you with the short time that we have with each call. So we'll be right back with Angel Morgan on Coast to Coast AM.
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1: 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And she does all kinds of stuff. She talks to pets. She talks to your people. She can clear ghosts. But I'm wondering about this thing that I kind of teased at the top of the show. And I think a lot of us have experienced when you're looking down the hallway and you see your dog and your dog's not looking at you. It's looking at something totally different and it stops in its tracks and then it starts growling at something. What are they seeing that we aren't seeing?
0: It could be so many things. Most times it's rather benign. You know, they're looking at a spirit, maybe a family member, a mother, a father, a grandfather. If they're growling, it might be because they're not used to seeing it. Maybe it's the first time, or maybe it's an energy that is heavier that you need to pay attention to. I always say, pay attention to the animals, because the animals are going to tell you what's going on. If I have an animal that's growling, that's when my alarms go off.
1: So they do have a sense of picking up something that you can't.
0: Yeah, absolutely. You know, they remember things that we don't. We're mammals as well. You know, we're animals as well. And the reality is that they remember how to connect and communicate in ways that we also can. It's just that it's not been nurtured out of them or conditioned out of them. So because they're so instinctual, because they're so connected through feel, they can see in different ways. And we're starting to remember how to do that again. This is why animal communications is coming back into the foreground, right? So it's an amazing thing to watch an animal in a home kind of try and tell you what's going on.
1: Don't you think most of us are connected enough with our dogs anyway that it's almost like we know what they're thinking? It's kind of weird. So my wife and I, we have two dogs. We kind of refer to them as Pinky and the Brain, because the short one's super smart and the bigger one is just sweet, but it doesn't seem like, if I made you talk to my dog Django, you'd be like, yeah, okay, he's just sleepy.
0: No, he's not. Okay, so Django, I will tell you this
1: Django.
0: Right now. Django. I'm sorry, Django. Oh, I love that movie. Okay, so you need to understand that animals like that, and I hear this a lot, you know, they're kind of, you know, sleepy, or they don't really respond, or they don't understand, or what have you. It's not that. There are four levels of communication: mental, physical, emotional, and spiritual. When I hear that from owners, I know those animals are emotional, mental. So that means that you need to keep your statements very, very short, because they feel everything. Use an action word with that dog, right? So let's go run, because there's a feeling attached to that. Okay. So they may not understand everything, but they'll understand the feel of run. And that's how they communicate. And with those animals, because they also are very visual most of the time, have imaginary conversations with them, knowing they're not imaginary.
1: All the time.
0: So those animals.
1: I do that.
0: Yeah.
1: I do that.
0: Yeah. Because those animals are not the physical communication. Physical communication, they understand every verbal word we say. So those animals are more connected. And also they're saying Django is a healer. So Django is the one that when you guys are very emotional or you're going through stuff, he's the one who comes right up to you and kind of goes, okay, you know what? I'm here for you. I'm here.
1: That's truth. And I always tell the story about whenever there's a kid sick, he's right there. Mm-hmm. He's right there in the room. In fact, he looks like he's got the same thing they have. You know?
0: Yes. So those are the emotional, awesome, mental animals. Yeah, he's beautiful. So no, he's not sleepy. He just, he communicates on a level that's very different than we're accustomed to, right? So wild animals are more emotional and through feel. So he would communicate more like a wild animal would. So try that the next time you want him to do something. Here's a trick for you. Let's say, and this is for everybody out there, let's say you have an animal who's doing something you don't want them to do. Okay, this is for everybody. Create a little TikTok or a reel, like 2 seconds long, of see them doing what you don't want them to do and put an X in it. And then see them what you do want them to do with a great big check mark in it. If you do that for about probably 4 or 5 days, their habit will start to shift.
1: Interesting.
0: Okay. And I know, because I've done it with my own animals.
1: You don't think some little guys, like some little doggies, are just kind of stubborn? They're going to do their thing.
0: Yes. Yes, absolutely. I do.
1: I have
0: I've run into those too. Yeah. Very, very opinionated.
1: It's my stepdog, not my own dog. My stepdog. It's my wife's dog. I call him my stepdog, Nigel.
0: Yeah. That dog, Nigel, very opinionated. Very, okay, I have my ideas of things, and this is the way it's going to go. And if you don't do it, oh, I'm going to try and get you to do it.
1: Yeah, that's that guy.
0: Yeah.
1: That's that guy. Yeah. He's a joy, though. He's one of the, and super loyal. That guy's super loyal. Yeah,
0: they both are. They're beautiful. No matter what their personalities are like, our animals are the most beautiful creature. And they're our family, you know? Like, I have a dog, and my... I have a dog, and I will tell you, she's as crazy as I am. And sometimes you're like, oh my God, what are you? Why? And I'm like, okay, you know what? But I love you because you're a teddy bear and you look like a teddy bear. I can't even be angry with you. It can't, like, you know, so we all have them. They're beautiful creatures.
1: Do you think that our dogs, maybe cats too? I'm asking about dogs just because I feel like the most popular pet. You know, but do you feel like they take on a little bit of our personality too? You know, that they've got a little bit of that, like our kids
0: do? Absolutely. Yeah, absolutely. Domesticated animals take on so much of who we are because they want to fit in. They want to please us. You know, it even goes so far as you were talking about ailments. I know a dog a very, very long time ago. This was even before I was on this path of animal communicator because I work with humans too. And so this dog's owner had passed of throat cancer. And about 2 years later, this dog had gone to the daughter. And 2 years later, the dog actually passed of throat cancer. Right. So the animals take on our personalities. They take on our fears. They take on our emotions. They can take on, which is why I always say to people, and I'm not saying that this is going to happen to everybody. Okay. Because those two were very, very, very close as well. But what I do say is, you know, energetic maintenance is not just for ourselves. And people think, okay, you know, I'm going to smudge myself. I'm going to take care of myself. I'm going to do this. No, you know what? You need to do that for your animals as well. And it's as easy as going to YouTube and finding a house clearing video, and they're like 8 hours long, play it for 15, 20 minutes in your house. That actually cleanses
1: a house.
0: A house
1: clearing video?
0: Yeah, you can find house clearing videos, and it's just music, right? Or crystal bowl music, or whatever you want.
1: Like, would that be like a sound bath for your house?
0: Yes.
1: Okay.
0: Yes.
1: I've never thought about that.
0: I know, and that's most people don't. This is why I love doing my work, because I have very unique ways and tips and techniques for people, and I love sharing them.
1: So if you got a dog, well, now I've got so many questions about dogs now. So if you have a dog that's kind of a little anxious, or you know, they miss you when you're gone, you stick on your YouTube and you put on a house clearing audio for the dog. The dogs can hear that and they're calmed by it while you're gone.
0: So the house clearing video is just to kind of maintain a really healthy energy in the house. If you're gone, one of the things I would always recommend on the physical level, because I like physical and spiritual, FaceTime your animal. Like, you know, if you're on a trip or whatever, make sure you FaceTime your animal, because they do want to see you. They do want to hear you. They do want to sense you, right? But on the spiritual side, I say connect to them. So I'm traveling right now, even as we speak, and I have two snakes as well. And what I will do, especially with the one of them, Benny, he's a ball python, and I will lie down and I will close my eyes and I will ask to connect to Benny, and I'll just kind of feel him and make sure he's okay and have an internal conversation with him.
1: Oh,
0: not necessarily
1: sweet.
0: Verbal. Yeah, just to let him know that, you know what, I'm okay. And
1: you said
0: okay,
1: his name's Benny? Benny?
0: Yes. Yeah.
1: So do you
0: Lucian
1: do?
0: Bennett. His do name is actually like, Lucian.
1: When you're laying down, is it like, "Who's a good dog, Betty? Who's a good dog?" Are you saying something? Are you doing something different than that?
0: It just depends on the situation, because I'll do that with my golden doodle. So I will tap into the doodle and I will see her. And depending on how she looks, like if she's really sad, I'm like, "Oh, it's okay, Spirit. I'll be home. Don't worry. It's okay. You're fine. You're good." You know, that kind of thing. So yeah, I still have my mommy voice with them for sure.
1: As callers call up here in the next hour, we have 2 minutes here before we get a break, and we're going to put on some callers. What sort of things are you good at answering? Not, I mean, obviously the pet stuff, but what about beyond pet stuff? If somebody feels like their family's cursed, can we talk about that? Can we?
0: Absolutely.
1: Okay.
0: Yeah. So anything that comes up, I think we can handle. Let's just go and see. I always believe that whatever is necessary will come to us.
1: I was thinking the same thing. Let's just open it wide up and see where the universe takes us. Yeah.
0: Mm-hmm.
1: All right.
0: Let's do it.
1: All right. Right back when we come back on Coast to Coast AM.

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3: Mideast warnings. I'm Roxanne Evans, Fox News. President Trump arriving back at the White House earlier than scheduled. He was supposed to return from his weekend trip to Camp David on Sunday. No word yet from the White House on why President Trump's visit was cut short. The State Department issuing a new security alert Saturday, advising Americans currently in the Middle East to exercise heightened vigilance and prepare for potential travel disruptions. President Trump's early return comes as Saudi Arabia confirms Yemen's Houthi rebels tried to attack its capital with a ballistic missile. Fox's Stephanie Bennett.
4: The Houthis did not specify what they targeted, but said they attacked sensitive sites and there were no immediate reports of casualties. Now, video shows flames and a large plume of black smoke near King Khalid International Airport in Saudi Arabia's capital of Riyadh. Tracking website Flight Radar 24 reported major issues, including long delays. And for the first time in months, emergency air raid alerts sounded overnight across the capital as residents reported hearing loud explosions. It comes after days of escalating conflict between the kingdom and the Iran-backed Houthi rebels in neighboring Yemen.
3: The Houthis pose a growing threat to global energy supplies following territorial gains along the Red Sea coast. Music star Ed Sheeran calling what's happening in Gaza catastrophic and unjustifiable. While opening his solo concert in Philadelphia Saturday, Sheeran says his shows are about unity and humanity, not politics. This comes after Macklemore was dropped as Sheeran's opener after making pro-Palestinian and genocide comments on stage. The U.S. military says it struck a vessel in the Caribbean for allegedly trafficking drugs. Four people were killed in that strike. 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
3: Former Vice President Kamala Harris heads to Michigan Tuesday to stump for Democratic Senate candidate Abdul El-Sayed. Fox's Jeff Manasso with more.
17: Former Vice President Kamala Harris is expected to talk health care with Abdul El-Sayed during a Michigan roundtable as the Democrat Senate nominee faces growing controversy over his progressive agenda, including Medicare for All, and his association with far-left streamer Hassan Piker, who's previously said that America deserved 9/11. El-Sayed has since distanced himself from Piker and has condemned terrorism. Harris's appearance alongside El-Sayed after he met with top Democrats last week in efforts to unite the party, all ahead of the midterms in a battle against Republican Mike Rogers in November. Jeff Manasso, Fox News.
3: President Trump is set to join world leaders at the United Nations General Assembly in New York City this coming week. Fox's C.B. Cotton has details on security measures being put in place across the Big Apple.
2: It'll be a busy week for President Trump and a busy week for those tasked with protecting him and the rest of the more than 130 world leaders who are expected here for the United Nations General Assembly. This security operation is months in the making, and the effort culminates here. It's a multi

0: Agency Coordination Center. We got an inside look. The center's overhead lights change from green to yellow to red, depending on the current threat level. The Secret Service and 20 partner agencies, including the NYPD and the Department of War, will use these lights to get a clear idea of what's going on in the city. The head of the Secret Service's New York field office says each year's safety plan has to evolve with the times.
1: Well, this comes the same week President Trump set to host a state dinner for Chinese President Xi Jinping amid rising tensions between the two nations over AI. I'm Roxanne Evans, and this is Fox News.
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3: Happy Sunday, and it's more summertime. Partly sunny, hot, and humid. We'll keep an eye out for some spot thunderstorms. 92 today. Here comes cool front, though. Haven't said that in a while. Scattered showers and thunderstorms tonight, 69. Monday, clouds with scattered showers and thunderstorms, 82 on Monday. Tuesday, 72. Wednesday, 74. Thursday, 76. Hallelujah. 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
5: This is Lee Habib, and this is Our American Stories, the show where America is the star and the American people. Up next, a story about beards. They're all the rage these days. Take a look around, from hip urbanites to rustic outdoorsmen. Facial hair is everywhere. Christopher Alston Moore makes the case that today's bearded renaissance is part of a centuries-long cycle in which facial hairstyles have varied in response to changing ideals of masculinity. He's the author of Beards and Men, the revealing history of facial hair. Let's take a listen.
6: I think we all have a curiosity about it. And I've always wondered in the back of my mind what is going on. And when I got serious about researching this matter for the courses I teach, I was unable to find anything solid, so I decided, gee, I better do some work on this. One of the things I discovered in my research is that shaving is as old as civilization itself, maybe even older. We can't be sure. Men have been altering their facial hair for a very long time for a number of reasons. Ancient Egyptians and Mesopotamians, the founders of our Western civilization, shaved their faces. And the evidence shows that this is because of an association with cleanliness and holiness. This would be elite men shaving to show their superiority to the ordinary run of men. There were also times in empires in the ancient world when men contrastingly grew magnificent, styled beards. And this was particularly true when the ruling class promoted a warrior image of strength, such as in Babylon and Persia and ancient Greece. But the Greeks changed course under the influence of Alexander the Great in the 300s BC. He thought of himself as a new godlike hero, so he shaved himself to imitate how the artists of the day portrayed the gods, that is to say, eternally youthful and beardless. Greek men imitated this heroic style and passed it on to the Romans, so shaving prevailed for the next 400 years. First, there was a return to beards in the later Roman Empire, but after the fall of Rome, the church in Western Europe promoted shaving for men of the cloth as a sign of order, piety, goodness. After 1300, this style was adopted overall by the laity as well. And when, with the Renaissance at the end of the 1400s, there was also a renaissance of beards in reaction against this churchly and spiritual association of shaving. Men at this time, even many of the clergy, wanted to assert a more natural and worldly masculinity in contrast with the more retiring and spiritual medieval ideal. There was a new emphasis at that time on orderliness and discipline. This time, not controlled by the church, but the courts, the royal courts. One should look especially at the court of Louis XIV in France in the late 1600s, where they promoted a very stylized, very elaborate and urbane style of dress, including silk stockings, ribbons, lace, big wigs, and a clean-shaven face. And by the way, to wear a big wig, you had to shave your head also.
7: Ooh, ouch, ouch, ooh, ouch, ooh, ooh, ouch!
6: It was all very disciplined and orderly, indicating that a true gentleman was refined rather than natural. That style was copied everywhere, including in America. If you look at our founding fathers, you will see that they also sported the stockings, the wigs, the shaven faces, according to the style of the European courts. The French Revolution helped to bring beards back. Men were interested in the idea of freedom and feeling less inclined to be orderly and disciplined, but there were also excesses in the revolution. So many feared too much democracy and lawlessness. As a result, most respectable men in the early 19th century avoided beards and its association with radicalism, whereas naturally, the radicals like Karl Marx proudly embraced facial hair as a sign of freedom and opposition to bourgeois respectability. There is a noticeable upsurge in beards in all kinds of places, especially Hollywood, sports, and the streets of the cities. I think that for the younger generation, there's a need to rebalance the masculine presentation and put forward a more physical masculinity, and a beard is one of the ways to do that. When I look over time, I see a pattern. You can think of masculinity in all times and places as a sort of balance. And at certain times, culture tries to shift that balance one way or the other. There has to be some kind of mix of cultural discipline and conformity to authority and the norm on the one hand. And on the other hand, a push towards independence and individualism. When culture demands order and conformity, we see the emergence of a shaven order. Facial hair is always associated with the inverse, that is, independence and individualism against the norm. Take the 60s, for example, when facial hair was an emblem of youthful rebellion against the establishment, while the establishment, that is, governments and corporations like McDonald's and Disney, for example, fought back with strict regulations against facial hair. I think today facial hair is appealing for similar reasons, though perhaps not so much against the establishment as such, as it is to present a stronger, better defined masculinity at a time when gender is contested and ill-defined, and individual men are feeling increasingly uncertain in their identity as individuals and as men.
5: And a terrific job on the production and editing by our own Greg Hengler. And a special thanks to Christopher Oldstone Moore, whose book is Of Beards and Men, The Revealing History of Facial Hair. And my goodness, we can just look at U.S. presidents. They had facial hair, Lincoln on down, and then all of a sudden, they didn't have facial hair. It's been a long time since we've had a president with a beard. But maybe soon. The story of beards. The rich, complicated, and amusing history. Here on Our American Stories. 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
2: 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Byrna less lethal launchers fire powerful kinetic and chemical

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4: And we return to Our American Stories. Harry Gossard was an American jazz trumpeter who played from the 1930s all the way to 1980. Today we're going to hear from his son, George, sharing some memories he holds about his father's time in the big band lifestyle.
5: I grew up in Warren, Michigan, a blue-collar city just north of Detroit. It's the automobile capital of the world. At one time, Warren had more factories than any other city in the entire country. Except for my dad, it seemed as if every kid that I knew when I was growing up had a dad who worked on the assembly line for one of the big three car companies. Even though my dad didn't directly work for GM, Ford, or Chrysler, he did help its workers relax during their time off with his unusual and playful profession that he sometimes referred to as work. Harry Gossard was a big band musician, and a very good one at that. My dad truly enjoyed soothing the ears off of the residents of Metro Detroit with his hot lips and cool trumpet. From what I understand, he was one of the best trumpet players in the country. Harry Gossard was born on a farm in Shelburne, Ontario, Canada. In 1924, at 8 years of age, he, his parents, and three siblings migrated to Detroit. He dropped out of high school when he was just a teenager and began traveling around the country tooting his trumpet. I'm not certain, but I think it was the Sam Donahue Orchestra who asked my dad to drop out of school and join their band. For all I know, my grandparents were diametrically opposed to him doing so. Nevertheless, he did it anyway. He was one of the fortunate few musicians who was able to record a few record albums during his musical career. My dad's fame, if you will, was even noticed by some people who I never thought of as being a fan of his. I still remember when my kindergarten teacher, Mrs. Mitchell, came up to me during class one day and told me how much she enjoyed watching and listening to my dad perform at the Elmwood Casino the previous night. The Elmwood was a premier nightclub for the residents of Metro Detroit and Southern Ontario. It was located just across the Detroit River in the beautiful city of Windsor. Many well-known entertainers performed there. Sammy Davis Jr., Ann Margaret, Tony Bennett, Bob Newhart, Patti Page, and Tom Jones were some of the celebs that my dad worked with. Although my dad retired from the big band way of life when I was very young, there were a few times that I had the opportunity to watch him perform live on stage. During the 1960s, he played on the St. Clair and the Columbia riverboats. The St. Clair and the Columbia transported excited passengers down the Detroit River to the locally famous Boblo Island Amusement Park,

0: The cruise was about a two-hour-long voyage that originated from Detroit. Cruising down the Detroit River while watching my dad play his trumpet before a live audience of hundreds of people and getting to play all day at Bablo was probably one of the coolest things that I ever did when I was a kid. Another cool memory that I have of my dad performing was the time when he played in the band for the Alkaline Day celebration at Tiger Stadium. It was on August 2, 1970. The legendary singer-songwriter Mel Torme, nicknamed the Velvet Fog, sang "Thanks for the Memory." Due to the fact that my dad brought my mom and all of us kids to that memorable baseball game, he was late getting to the stadium. I have 7 siblings. As you can imagine, getting a large family the size of ours ready for a notable event like that was a monumental task. I vividly remember the commotion going on that particular day. It was reminiscent of the scene in the first Home Alone movie where they were all rushing around to get ready for their big flight to Paris. Long story short, in order to kick off the festivities for Alkaline's big day, the band and a sold-out crowd of 50,000 anxious fans had to wait a few moments for their tardy trumpeter to arrive. The absolute coolest memory that I have of my dad performing was the time when he played at the Grand Hotel. It's a ritzy hotel that is situated on picturesque Mackinac Island. Even to this day, it still happens to be a great place to visit. When I was about 10 years old, my dad played 2 back-to-back stints there in the summertime. Since Mackinac Island was located roughly 300 miles away from where we lived, he unfortunately had to leave my mom and all of his children at home for the summer. To commute back and forth every weekend was simply out of the question. Greatly missing him during the second summer, my brother Greg and I drove all the way up there to visit him for a few days. Actually, we first drove to Mackinac City. From there, we hopped on a high-speed ferry and cruised to the island. The 8-mile journey across beautiful Lake Huron took only about 20 to 30 minutes. However, it was not without incident. At about 8 o'clock in the morning, my brother and I arrived at the boat dock parking lot. As soon as we got out of his cool Caprice Classic, we both unconcernedly noticed that it was very foggy out on the lake. Since my brother and I were nautical novices at the time, we had no idea that cruising on a large body of water in a heavy, dense fog was considered to be a maritime hazard. To my brother and me, though, that fog was no big deal. So we just went up to the ticket counter and bought our ferry fare to the island. About 10 minutes after the ferry left the dock, we heard several really loud horn blasts coming from our vessel and several other loud blasts that were coming from another vessel, which seemed to be too close for comfort. All of a sudden, the captain of the ferry turned the wheel very hard to port or to the left, seemingly trying to avoid a collision with another boat. The captain turned the ship's wheel so hard that the window that my brother and I were sitting next to was completely submerged. Right about then, our own common sense began to let us know that something was dreadfully wrong with this picture. Fortunately, though, a few minutes later, the ferry seemed to level out and return to its normal operating procedure. I immediately began to turn my head from side to side. Much to my surprise, while looking out the starboard side window, I noticed the stern of a massive freighter that was only about 100 yards away from us. Apparently, the captain of our vessel almost broadsided a very large freighter. Who knows, perhaps the freighter we nearly collided with was the legendary SS Edmund Fitzgerald. Hey, it could have been. More than likely, though, it probably wasn't. Nevertheless, this legend of mine will not only live on from the Chippewa on down, but with every other individual who loves a seaworthy story. As soon as we safely arrived on Mackinac Island, our dad happily greeted us at the boat dock. He then took us for a stroll down Main Street. We immediately began to experience what it was like to live in an earlier age of long ago. No cars were permitted on that island at the time. At first, it was very strange not being able to hear the sound of one single motor. However, I did get used to it real quick. Actually, it was rather nice not hearing the sounds of motors, horns, and squealing tires for a few days. Since there wasn't any motor vehicles to travel around in, we either had to walk, ride a bike, or ride in a horse-drawn carriage in order to get around the island. The night that I saw my dad play in the majestic Grand Hotel Ballroom was really special. I felt like I was in an old 1940s movie. There were people all over that ballroom who were dressed up in formal attire as they danced to the swinging beat of the big band sound. All in all, that pleasant memory of my dad, as well as every other pleasant one, is something that I'll cherish forever.
1: And great job on the production by Madison Derricott. And a special thanks to George Gossard for sharing the story of his musician father, Harry, sharing with us, most importantly, the gigs. Because that's what you remember if you have a musician parent, the gigs. And the gigs were, my goodness, of every variety and kind, from steamboats to casinos to the Grand Hotel at Mackinac Island. And if you have never been to Mackinac Island in Michigan, take a family trip there over the summer. It may be one of the most beautiful places in America. The story of Harry Gossard is told by his son George here on Our American Stories.
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4: 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Up next, a story from Dexter, Iowa, about an infamous event that still lives on in the town. 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
5: The town of Dexter, Iowa is tiny but rich in history, and on July 23, 1933, it hosted a shootout between a massive posse and perhaps the most infamous group of outlaws to ever roam the United States. Here's Rod Stanley with more.
6: It's mind-boggling to me to try to figure out why people are fascinated with Bonnie and Clyde. And I mean, they were outlaws, they were murderers, they were thieves, they were thugs. You name it, they did. I mean, as far as the criminal aspect of it. But I think part of the deal was that 22 and 23 years old, they were young. It's during the Depression. People didn't have any money. People looked at Bonnie and Clyde as Robin Hoods. Steal from the banks. It took my land, took all my money, took everything away from me. But go ahead and rob the bank because we don't have anything there anymore anyway. And, you know, and the other thing, they were male and female. Bonnie and Clyde were from Texas. Bonnie Parker was an A student, honor roll student. Got A's in school, very good writer, poetress, all that stuff. She did really well. She quit school when she was 16 years old, though. She got a job as a waitress, but she married a fella by the name of Roy Thornton. I always said Bonnie didn't have very good taste in men because within 6 months, Roy was in jail. I think she is one of those girls that, you know, and I taught school for 35 years, and I saw this quite frequently, that good girl, bad boy. I'm going to change this bad boy, you know? And it's like, you know, yeah, right. You're going to change him. go ahead and try if you want to. But anyway, she actually got a tattoo, which back in this day, that was pretty risque. I mean, she had a heart right above her right knee. It said, Roy and Bonnie forever, and forever 6 months.
5: Because Bonnie Parker would soon turn her attention to Clyde Barrow. She met him at a friend's house in 1930.
6: They saw each other across the room from what I've read and understand, and they kind of looked at each other, and it's like, yeah, I think there's something there. And so they hooked up, and Clyde got in trouble, got put in jail. Bonnie put a gun around her waist. I don't know how she fastened their elastic or belt or something, and got in into the jail, gave him the gun. He broke out. They caught him. They put him in the state pen down in Texas. And then Bonnie and Clyde's mother started petitioning the governor of Texas to let him out because he was a good boy. And they got enough, they sent enough letters and so on that finally they did let him go. And that's when Bonnie and Clyde, and this was in 1932, and that's when this era of Bonnie and Clyde lasted from 1932 to 1934. The gang was Bonnie, Clyde, Buck, his brother, Blanche, his wife, and there was a teenager, his name was W.D. Jones, 17 years old, and he was running with them.
5: And their favorite target was small town banks for a few pretty simple reasons.
6: It was easy pickings because most of those towns, there was one police officer. And most of the time it was a constable who worked nights and then slept the first 4 or 5 hours in the day, and that's usually when they came.

0: like at 9 o'clock in the morning, that's when they were knocking on the door of the bank to rob the bank. So it was easy pickings, it was easy to get away. Most policemen cars that they had weren't going to be able to keep up with Clyde. Clyde loved V8 Fords. He's always looking for an advantage over the police, and they'd go 85 miles an hour. We have a letter back here that he actually wrote to Henry Ford. And basically it says, "Dear Mr. Ford,
1: while I still have got breath in my lungs, I will tell you what a dandy car you make. I have drove Fords exclusively when I could get away with one. For sustained speed and freedom from trouble, the Ford has got every other car skinned. And even if my business hasn't been strictly legal, it don't hurt anything to tell you what a fine car you got in the V8. Yours truly, Clyde Champion Barra."
0: They were all over down south. I mean, they were in Texas, they were in Oklahoma, they were in Arkansas. They happened to be in Platte City, Missouri before they came to Iowa, and there was a shootout there. I don't think at that point in time they were really trying to get away from anybody, but they were hoping that they could just stay and relax and for a few days and then go on their merry way. They were in a motor hotel. They had places you stayed, and then there was a garage in between the two units where you parked your cars. The manager of that hotel was suspicious because whoever these people were put newspapers up on the windows. And so he called the police, and then they called the people in Kansas City, and they came out and they basically surrounded the place, and they had to shoot their way out. And on their way out, Brother Buck got shot right in the forehead, and it took off a 4-inch piece of his head. It didn't kill him though. Blanche got a big chunk of glass in her eyes. They were trying to get away. They were really, really lucky to get out of Platte City alive. We think they came up Highway 169 out of Missouri. They stopped at Mount Air, Iowa, which is on the border. They actually stopped at a country store there. It was called Caledonia, and they bought like lunch meat and food and so on to eat. They actually stopped north of Mount Air at a creek. Clyde actually took mud from the creek and filled in the bullet holes of the car to make it less distinguishable. They came up Highway 169 to Adel, came across on, we think, Highway 6. Dexfield Park is 3 miles north of Dexter. And this park is out in the middle of nowhere. Basically, the campground was. There was a half a mile lane going back to it, and it was thick timber and brush in a cleared out area where they ended up. We don't know for sure how Clyde knew about it. They're hanging out, but they start coming into Dexter. There's strangers all the time that come to Dexter. And the people at Dexter, they saw Clyde starting to come into town, and Bonnie was usually with him. You have to understand, that's the reason why they spent lots and lots of time in Iowa. Well, it isn't hard to figure out. When they were in Iowa, nobody knew who they were. Down in Texas, people knew who they were, and if they were hanging around down there, somebody was gonna turn them into the police. Shoot, Clyde went into this clothing store, this Myron Williams clothing store, and the guy that waited on him was the town constable, John Love. John Love didn't even know who he was. John Love said that this slight thin guy comes into his store, ends in the store, and Clyde Barra was 5'7", 135 pounds. Bonnie Parker was 4'9", 95 pounds. So they weren't very big people. But anyway, John says this guy comes in, and he comes up to the counter, and he asks John about buying shirts. He wants to buy some shirts, and John said, "We have about 3 or 4 different kinds of shirts." John said, this guy said, "I want Arrow shirts." It was the most expensive brand. And John looked at Clyde, not knowing it was Clyde Barra, and says, "Well, those are $1.25 a piece." And John said, this guy said, "I don't care how much it costs. I got the money to pay for them." He said, "I want size 14 regular." So he got 4 shirts, and he got a belt and maybe a pair of pants and whatever. And John looked at him and said, "You want me to wrap this stuff up for you?" And he said, "That'd be great." And John Love, the town constable, always carried his badge and his gun on his left hip. And he said, "I turned around," and he said, "Evidently my gun and badge showed," because he said this guy's disposition changed, boom, immediately. And he said, "Just give me my stuff, here's the money," and out the door he went. And John thought, wow, that's kind of strange. All they knew was this. There was somebody coming to town. He had a big wad of money in his pocket. It wasn't his, but he was spending it right and left in Dexter during the Depression.
2: And you've been listening to Rod Stanley tell a heck of a story about Bonnie Clyde. Most of us know what we know about Bonnie and Clyde, from a movie with Warren Beatty and Faye Dunaway way back in the late 60s or early 70s. And it sort of etched a picture in our mind of these two. My goodness, no one would think they were 5'7 and 4'9 respectively. That is a shock. They were outlaws, murderers, thieves, thugs, 22 or 23, but the people of the time looked at them as Robin Hoods because they were stealing money from banks that had foreclosed on people during the Great Depression. Plus, they were a glamorous couple, or at least seemed so from the outside. When we come back, more of the story of Bonnie and Clyde here on Our American Stories.

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2: And we continue with Our American Stories and our story of Bonnie and Clyde in Dexter, Iowa. When we last left off, Rod Stanley of the Dexter Museum was telling us a little bit about who Bonnie and Clyde were and how they ended up in this small town. At first, nobody knew who they were, but they would soon be discovered. Let's continue with the story.
3: And the guy that discovered him was a fellow by the name of Henry Nye, and he was a farmhand. He was hunting blackberries, and he saw five people sitting around a campfire. He saw bloody bandages and shirts hanging up, and he said, I just kept right on walking. He said, those people look pretty rough, and he said, I just kept walking back to wherever I lived. And when he got home, he called John Love, the constable, said, there's some pretty rough people out here in this campground. You need to come out and evict them. And John says, I don't have any jurisdiction 3 miles north of Dexter. I just have my jurisdiction around here. He said, I'll come out with my binoculars and we'll take a look to see what they have. And John did go out there and said that he saw five people and two cars. And they actually had made a car shopping trip, stolen a second car because Brother Buck, with that head wound, had to lay down, had took up the whole back seat, and they wanted a backup car, but they've stolen another V8 Ford from a guy by the name of Ed Stoner. He saw five people, then he comes back and he calls the county sheriff, a fellow by the name of Clint Nee. And he calls Clint Nee up and asks him, is there any, you got any rumors about outlaws in the area, gangs? And he said, well, we've been hearing things about the Barrel Gang might be around. And John Love said, well, you better bring your heavy artillery over to Dexter because I think we got the Barrel Gang out north of Dexter. Then that was on a Sunday evening. And I don't know how many people were in the posse. I often said that I wish there would have been a sign-up sheet where people signed in. Probably, I'm guessing, between 50 and 75 people showed up. When the posse was gathering up here north of town, guess who was coming in to get his takeouts for the evening? Clyde Barrel. And Clyde Barrel saw the crowd. And Clyde Barrel was one of those guys, he had great intuition. I mean, he had a great sense of what, you know, with what was going on. I've often wondered what he was thinking when he saw that group of people gathering there. And maybe, you know, he was thinking, well, I don't know, this might not be very good, what's happening there. But he came into the restaurant and bought his five takeouts. And the guy that worked there was a fellow by the name of Jesse Ross. And Jesse Ross was the mayor of Dexter when I was growing up. And he was the cook in this restaurant. And this is his story. And he said that this guy came in, got the five takeout meals, but he bought a package of hot dogs. And he said he put them on top of the meat counter and got his meals and stuff, and he started walking out the door, and he forgot his hot dogs. And so Jesse said, I got out on the counter, and he said, I hollered at him, hey. And he said, this guy turned around. I thought I was going to get shot, Jesse said. And he said, you forgot your wieners. So Clyde came back and picked up his hot dogs, and on his way he went. Posse's plan was to go out there, surround them on three sides, come in on three sides, which they did. The only way out was the timber, the thick brush to the back of the campground. They had their two cars there, and at 5:45 that morning, the posse went out there and they surrounded them on three sides, and they got close enough. The guy that took over the posse was a fellow by the name of Charles Rags Ryder.

Bailey, and he was a state policeman from Des Moines. He was kind of the leader of the pack, and he got close enough where he could see the people, and they were around, had the seats pulled out of the car, and they were sitting around the campfire, and one guy was roasting something, or had something was roasting, they thought, well, a sausage or a hot dog over the fire. And he was in this V of this tree, and he was close enough, and he hollered at him and said, put down your guns, put up your hands. The guy with the hot dog threw it down and grabbed a rifle. And the next thing he knows, it's World War I breaking out. Riley got shot, grazed behind the right. That was the only member of the posse that got wounded. There was only one person. Whoever was shooting, they shot over the posse. And this posse, of course, when they heard this cannons going off, they dove down in the brush. Clyde wanted to get in the car. He did get all five people in the car. Clyde didn't want to shoot out. Clyde's not going to surrender. I mean, if he surrendered, he's going to see Mr. Sparky, the electric chair, because he's already killed people. And he starts up, and the posse's up and shooting. They're shooting at the car, they're shooting at the people in the car. Clyde gets shot in the shoulder, swerves the car, the bumper of the car gets hung up on a tree stump. W.D. Jones and him try to get it lifted off, they can't. They jump out of the car, all of them jump out of the car, they head to the second car. The police, the posse, had shot the tires out, couldn't drive it. So Bonnie, Clyde, W.D. Jones head to the woods. Now they're out in the middle of Dallas County, Iowa, no car, no place to go, and they're thinking, wow, you know, this is kind of hopeless. And so they cross the river and they keep looking around, and up on like northeast of them, they see a farmhouse, and that's where they head. And so they end up at this farmhouse. And the people who own the farmhouse are the Feller family, Valley Feller and his family. And he had a son, Marvell, and this is Marvell's story. Marvell was 19 years old at the time, and him and his dad, Valley, and his uncle, Walt Spillers, were going down to get the cows. And he said, my dog, Rex the German Shepherd, was on the cornfield side of the lot, and he was barking at something, and he said, pretty soon I saw this slight, muddy, bloody guy come up to the fence, and this guy hollered at Marvell and said, call the dog off or I'm going to kill him right here. And so Marvell ran over and he pulled the dog back, looked up, and he said, I had a .45 pointed at my head. Clyde said, the laws have shot the hell out of us. Do you have any cars? And Marvell said, well, actually we have three cars, but only one runs. He said, two of them were on blocks. Because of the depression, he said we couldn't fix it. But Marvell said, we had just bought this 1929 Plymouth. Just got it. But anyway, so Clyde says, well, that's good. We're going to have to use that car. And he said he turned around and whistled, and here comes the teenager, W.D., carrying Bonnie up out of the cornfield. And in the meantime, Marvell's mother came out of the house with the daughter Louise, and she was coming down to tell her husband Valley that she had gotten a phone call to be on the lookout for outlaws in the valley. And the outlaws were leading her husband and son and brother up to the farmyard. And so she starts back the house, and Clyde tells Marvell to holler at her, tell her to come back. We're not going to get the police involved at this point. They're all in the farmyard, wants another car. It's over in the garage, get it out. So they got the 29 Plymouth out. He said W.D. and Bonnie got in the back seat. Clyde got in the front. He said the only person doing any talking at all was Clyde, and Clyde was apologizing for having to steal your car, because he said I know how important it is to you have a car. He says, but my life depends on it today. He told Marvell that he would be back to pay Marvell for the car. Marvell had a great sense of humor, because one of the last times I talked to him, he said, yeah, Rod, he said, I checked my mailbox for 77 years. And he said, I never got a damn thing from Clyde Barrell. But anyway, so they're in the car, and Marvell said, they just sat there. And Marvell went to the window and said, why aren't you leaving? Clyde said, told Marvell, and Clyde, like I said, he's a great driver. He knew how to drive. He told Marvell, I don't know how to shift the gears in this Plymouth. So Marvell had to get into the Plymouth and show him the gear sequence. But Marvell showed him, so Clyde, it's like a half a mile lane out to the road, ended up going over to Redfield, ended up wrecking that car in Polk City, Iowa, which was like 35 miles away.
they ended up, of course,

0: According to W.D. Jones, down in Mississippi to rehab all these injuries and the things that happened to him. Of course, Buck and Blanche got caught and so on. In May of 1934, they were killed in Gibbsland, Louisiana. You know, they deserve what they got. I mean, like I said, they killed 13 people, nine police officers. And they knew eventually that they were going to get killed. I mean, Bonnie had just written a poem like 2 weeks ahead of this about, you know, how they were going to go down together.
1: They don't think they're too tough or desperate. They know that the law always wins. They've been shot at before, but they do not ignore that death is the wages of sin. Someday they'll go down together and they'll bury them side by side. To few it'll be grief, to the law a relief, but it's death for Bonnie and Clyde.
2: And a special thanks to Shadrach Straley for the pre-production, Robbie Davis and Madison Martin for providing supporting voiceovers, and Monty Montgomery for the post-production, and a special thanks to Rod Stanley, and he runs the Dexter Museum in Dallas County, Iowa. And we learn about Bonnie that she loved bad boys, and she married one, and that was 6 months, and then married another. And in the end, from 1932 to 34, they had their time. But as she said in her final poem, death is the wages of sin. She was wise beyond her years. The story of Bonnie and Clyde, here on Our American Stories.
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5: More warnings. I'm Paul Stevens, Fox News. U.S. embassies across the Middle East issuing new security alerts, urging Americans to remain vigilant and prepare for possible travel disruptions as tensions rise across the region.
6: They did not state a specific threat, but called for Americans to exercise heightened vigilance and be aware of potential travel disruptions in the region. The alerts cite recent fighting between Saudi Arabia and the Iran-backed Houthi militants in Yemen. This after the group claimed attacks on sensitive sites across Saudi Arabia yesterday. Saudi officials confirm air defenses intercepted a ballistic missile over Riyadh. A fire broke out at a fuel tank near the airport, but it's not clear if it was caused by that attack. Other civilian infrastructure were also reportedly targeted. The Houthis have recently seized more territory in Yemen, tightening their grip on a strategic Bab el-Mandab strait.
5: And this all coming as President Trump is back at the White House a day earlier than scheduled, cutting short his weekend at Camp David. No official comment on why from the White House. The U.S. military saying four people were killed in its latest strike on a suspected drug smuggling boat in the Caribbean. Officials say the vessel was traveling along a known narcotics trafficking route, and intelligence indicated it was involved in smuggling drugs. Ukraine launching a massive drone attack on Russia overnight, including what Moscow's mayor is calling the largest ever attack targeting the Russian capital. Ed Sheeran performing in Philadelphia Saturday, his first show since Macklemore was dropped from the tour after some pro-Palestinian remarks. Meantime, about 50 pro-Palestinian protesters gathering outside Lincoln Financial Field ahead of that show. The controversy has sent resale ticket prices to that tour tumbling. Four of Sheeran's supporting acts have dropped out of the tour in solidarity, they say, with Macklemore. 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
5: President Trump saying last week Denmark and Greenland have entered into an agreement allowing the U.S. to develop a military presence on Greenland. Now, Greenland has been under Danish control for over 300 years. Reaction in Copenhagen following concerns the U.S. would try and annex the island.
0: I think it's always a relief whenever we are able, you know, to settle things in a friendly manner.
4: I feel that it's we have been looking forward to that conclusion, a decision for a long time now.
5: And the Danish Prime Minister saying the deal will be officially signed this week. President Trump also saying he's working to help AI grow in the U.S. while keeping the bad actors at bay.
9: The president says he's planning on appointing an AI czar and an AI force. He said on Truth Social, "We will not in any way hinder or stop."

0: stifle the growth of this incredible industry. He wrote, "We will also be looking for bad, and we can do that very easily with our already existing criminal and civil justice system. No details on who may take on the jobs yet. The president already had one AI czar, venture capitalist David Sacks, but he stepped down in the spring. The post from the president comes ahead of next week's meeting with Chinese President Xi, as the U.S. and China are in a race for AI dominance." In Washington, Joel Nadeau, Fox News.
1: College football, a big one. Ole Miss defeating the LSU Tigers Saturday night, 32-24. Former University of Mississippi football coach Lane Kiffin getting an unwelcome reception at his former stomping grounds as he is the new head coach of Louisiana State. Reaction from one scorned Ole Miss fan.
2: "We don't like Lane Kiffin. We don't like what LSU has to stand for at all. This is ridiculous. And, you know, this is going to be a game to remember for the rest of my life."
1: And Kiffin's controversial move coming with a 7-year, $91 million contract, putting his annual salary at $13 million a year. I'm Paul Stevens. This is Fox News.
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4: Happy Sunday, and it's more summertime. Partly sunny, hot, and humid. We'll keep an eye out for some spot thunderstorms. 92 today. Here comes cool front, though. Haven't said that in a while. Scattered showers and thunderstorms tonight, 69. Monday, clouds with scattered showers and thunderstorms, 82 on Monday. Tuesday, 72. Wednesday, 74. Thursday, 76. Hallelujah. 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Chief Meteorologist, Dave Murray.
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0: This is Lee Habib, and this is Our American Stories, the show where America is the star and the American people. Up next, a story out of Texas and about a man who was certainly of his time, but put his career and influence on the line to do the right thing for our country. Here to tell the story is Josiah Daniel. Take it away, Josiah.
1: Hatton was a confirmed bachelor, so he had no offspring. He was born in rural Tennessee in 1875, and he moved with his family to Garland, Texas in 1890 or 91. And as a child or a young man, a teenager, he entered into an arrangement with a book publisher to make door-to-door book sales in rural Tennessee. He was so young, his father had to co-sign the contract with him. And he became disgruntled with the publisher, felt that he wasn't receiving the commissions to which he was due based upon his successes in the sales. So he wrote a series of hot letters to the publisher in which he threatened to sue them. I see this as an early manifestation of his lawyerly instincts. The traditional way to become a lawyer in the U.S. was to, quote, read the law or to become an apprentice in a lawyer's office. You would help the lawyer in his practice, probably copying documents and things. At the same time, the lawyer would teach the apprentice the rules of law and how you be a lawyer. Sumners did that for 2 years in the office of the city attorney of Dallas. And after that, he passed what was then a pretty simple bar exam and became a licensed lawyer. He was therefore more or less a self-taught lawyer and constitutional scholar. I believe Sumners was always a little embarrassed that his formal education was so skimpy. He had 1 year of a formal high school. So when he got to Congress, he was in the minority party, the Democratic Party, so he didn't have a lot to do legislatively. And he did walk over to the Library of Congress and just read law books and history books and taught himself a lot of history, particularly focused.

0: focusing on the history of the Constitution all the way back through English legal history, back to the Norman Conquest and even earlier. And that's how he became a well-recognized and skillful constitutional scholar, was reading it at the Library of Congress. And even FDR recognized it. Franklin D. Roosevelt, the president, asked Hatton Sumner to write a constitution for the Philippine Islands. At that point, the Philippines were a territory of the USA, but Congress a few years earlier had legislated that it was to be made an independent nation over a period of time leading up to about 1941. And Sumner's wrote a constitution that was the model or draft from which the Philippine people themselves in their own constitutional convention wrote their own constitution. They didn't accept everything or even maybe very much of what he proposed in his constitution, but the fact that Roosevelt picked Sumner's shows that he reposed a fair amount of confidence in Sumner's as a constitutional scholar and constitutional lawyer. And some people think Sumner's could have been a candidate for the Supreme Court. I guess maybe if the court packing plan had passed. He was quite opposed, and he put his political influence, his clout, his reputation on the line in opposing it. Any attempt to understand the 1937 court packing crisis should begin with the Great Depression.
1: On a Sunday night, a week after my inauguration, I used the radio to tell you about the banking crisis and about the measures we were taking to meet it. In that way, I tried to make clear to the country various facts that might otherwise have been misunderstood, and in general to provide a means of understanding, which I believe did much to restore confidence.
0: So, the stock market crashed in October 1929. That's only 10 months after Herbert Hoover had been inaugurated president. And the U.S. economy over the next several years entered its worst period in all of U.S. history. In some industries, unemployment reached almost 50%. And in the cities, there were soup lines and people living in cardboard shanties. So Roosevelt won in a landslide by about 23 million votes to 16 million votes. And the voters also elected strong majorities of Democrats in the House and Senate for the first time in a long time. So FDR had plenty of power to enact his platform. And his advisors generated a surge of innovative legislation that Congress promptly enacted, all of which is known collectively as the New Deal.
2: And you're listening to Josiah Daniel tell the story of Hatton Sumner's. And my goodness, what a story you're hearing about. Just for instance, how he got to practice law. There was a day where you could apprentice and then simply take the bar and you're a lawyer. I spent 3 years at the University of Virginia School of Law, and I really didn't learn anything about how to practice law. And I paid a lot of money for it, too. We learned in some of our Lincoln stories, he, too, had a, quote, skimpy education. But my goodness, he taught himself and gave himself a world-class education, as Hatton Sumner's did. When we come back, we're going to learn how this man who helped write the Constitution as a congressman from Texas, a Democrat for the President of the United States, FDR, put his own career in jeopardy by opposing President Roosevelt's court-packing scheme. That story continues here on Our American Stories.

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We'd love to hear them and put them on the air. Our audience loves them too.

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3: And we return to Our American Stories and the story of Hatton Summoners and the court packing crisis of 1937. Let's get back to the story. Here again is former lawyer and expert on Hatton, Josiah Daniel.
4: The specific programs ranged from temporary relief or jobs and infrastructure projects for the destitute and the unemployed, and also long-term structural reforms, such as taking the nation off the gold standard, the Wagner Act that validated labor contracts and labor unions, Social Security, a whole slew of alphabet agencies and laws and programs. Unsurprisingly, the businesses and the individuals who disliked the president's legislated changes hired lawyers, and they sued to invalidate the new laws based on various constitutional arguments. So some of the New Deal measures began to encounter adverse rulings by the Supreme Court. At that time, the court consisted of 8 associate justices and 1 chief justice. The chief justice was Charles Evans Hughes. 4 of those 9 formed a block that began to vote consistently against the challenged New Deal programs. They were known colloquially as the 4 horsemen of the apocalypse. 4 others tended to be more progressive and to vote to validate the New Deal. And that left 1 swing vote, Owen Roberts. And in the 3rd year of the New Deal, 1935, Roberts began to vote with the 4 horsemen. And the Supreme Court invalidated a dozen New Deal laws. The AAA, the Agricultural Adjustment Act, the Coal Act, the Municipal Bankruptcy Act that had been sponsored by Hatton Sumners, the Railroad Retirement Act, the National Industrial Recovery Act, and a minimum wage law. In fairness, it's true that the same court also sustained 2 dozen New Deal laws, but never before had the Supreme Court invalidated so many laws in such a short period of time that had been passed on behalf of a president. Only 3 were decided by a single vote, and some were unanimous. But in the controversy, people began to notice that all of the justices were rather well aged. They were 70 to 77 years of age, at a time when the average life expectancy of a male in the U.S. was 60. So some political commentators began to lampoon the court as the old 9 men. In addition, opponents of the New Deal obtained more than 2,000 injunctions against New Deal programs. So, as I call it, Roosevelt had a serious litigation problem. He was deeply concerned. He was frustrated and even angry about it. And in the presidential election of November 3rd, 1936, Roosevelt won his 2nd term with an even larger landslide. So he truly believed that he had a renewed mandate for the New Deal from the people. and literally 2 weeks

0: after his inauguration, Roosevelt made a surprising announcement at the White House. He had summoned the leaders of Congress, including Sumners, who was the House Judiciary Committee chair, and he proposed a bill under which each justice age 70 or more who declined to resign, one additional seat on the court would be automatically created. So based on the ages of the justices, this implied there would be six new justices for a total of 15. FDR also proposed some other measures that he said would promote the efficiency of the federal judiciary, and he called the whole thing the Judicial Reform Bill. But the court packing proposal was obviously the main point. Public consternation erupted. The nation's newspapers editorialized for the next 5.5 months, almost all against it. Gallup poll consistently found the majority of Americans against it. People were arguing about it on street corners and in public spaces, and they literally covered Congress up with letters and telegrams, mostly in opposition. But the president persistently pushed it forward, including by his famous radio fireside chats and by personally lobbying members of Congress. And it created what historians call a crisis. Now, I guess I should pause and just cover a few fundamentals of the U.S. Constitution that are relevant to this story. Article 3, Section 1 says, "The judicial power of the United States vests in one Supreme Court and such inferior courts as Congress from time to time establishes." So Congress not only establishes the lower federal courts, but it also determines who are the rest of the justices that sit on the Supreme Court. From 1789 to 1869, the number of justices on the Supreme Court ranged from 3 to 10, but since then, the number has been 9. Also, Article 3 provides that all federal judges hold their office during good behavior, which has always been understood to mean for life, and shall receive compensation for services that shall not be diminished during their continuance in office. So life tenure and salary protection are the two principal means by which Supreme Court justices are protected against raw political pressure as is applied to legislators and even to the president. So the idea is that federal judges should be completely impartial, free of political pressure, free from fear or favor in deciding questions of law, and this is the concept called judicial independence. So what is court packing? Well, it's defined by the Law Dictionary as the notion of adding seats to the Supreme Court in order to create a new majority of justices favorable to the legislative and political program of a president. And the significance of a court packing proposal then is to pack the court threatens to interfere in judicial independence and in the normal operation of checks and balances as applied to the judicial branch of the national government, as has been the norm over our national history.
1: And you've been listening to Josiah Daniel tell the story of Hatton Sumners. And think about this remarkable man and the position he's now in. He's hands down one of the top constitutional scholars in Congress. That's why he's earned the position of House Judiciary Chairman. He's a Democrat. Franklin Delano Roosevelt is a Democrat. He's written the Constitution for the Philippines, for goodness sake. And, well, FDR wins his second term, wins it in a landslide, and that Supreme Court keeps getting in the way of his legislative agenda. And the court, at least enough members, are of the mindset that what the president is doing and what the Congress is doing is unconstitutional. And this is the function of the Supreme Court in the end, to be an independent check on the popular majority and to uphold the text of the Constitution. No majority can take away our right to free speech. No majority can take away our right. No amount of votes can take away our right to due process or to a search warrant. So if 100% of the electorate decides that there are no more search warrants, that's why the Supreme Court's there. It says, nope, unconstitutional.

constitutional. So here's Hatton Sumners, and here's what we know will be a showdown. You can hear it coming, folks. This great Democrat, chairman of the House Judiciary Committee, and Franklin Delano Roosevelt saying, I've got a plan to get my way with the Supreme Court. I'm going to add members to get my way. What will happen next? Well, that's why we're going to stick around. But my goodness, when you start to hear some of these things today, you're going to know that, well, we've been here before. It's happened before. And that's what we love doing on this show, is tell stories that, well, in some ways are still very relevant. When we return, the story of Hatton Sumners, the story of FDR and his court packing, what happens next here on Our American Stories.

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2: And we return to Our American Stories and the final portion of our story on Hatton Sumners and the court packing crisis of 1937. When we last left off, Josiah Daniel, a former lawyer and expert on Hatton Sumners, was telling us about how the crisis came to be. The makeup of the court threatened FDR's New Deal policies. FDR wanted to expand the court to as many as 15 justices. Hatton would stand opposed despite being a member of the New Deal team. Let's return to the story.
3: The Constitution doesn't say anything about how many justices will sit on the Supreme Court. That's up to Congress to decide. And Congress started with 3, and it raised it to 4 in 1801. Then after the Civil War, when Andrew Johnson became the president, the Republican Congress wanted to deny him an appointment to the Supreme Court. By this point in time, Congress had raised the number of justices to 10, so Congress reduced it to 9, depriving Johnson of an appointment. And it's been at 9 ever since. So it's not in the Constitution, the number 9. It's a matter of legislation, but it's also been a matter long-standing. People are used to it, and people believe that it's an inherent part of the Supreme Court. And there are scholars who will say that, based on their studies of judicial process, 9 is a pretty ideal number. An even number of justices just wouldn't work because there's always the possibility of a tie. So we need an odd number. And the caseload of the Supreme Court has always been such. In fact, the court often has been running a little bit behind in handling its docket because it has so many cases. But you need 9 justices to be able to write the opinions expressing the decisions of the courts on the issues presented in those cases. You really do need 9 different authors to be able to write them all. That's kind of the magic of the number 9. But FDR's argument for expanding the court was very simply, and he acknowledged this in some of his fireside chats, was to gain a majority of favorable votes on the court that would vote to sustain and not reverse his New Deal programs. He was very explicit about that. And with 9, and with Owen Roberts voting with the 4 horsemen, there were 5 of 9 that were a threat to his most cherished programs, such as Social Security. That was really the reason. And honestly, I can't think of any other really good reason people have ever advanced for adding more. It's almost always been to obtain a majority. And that clearly threatens judicial independence. And Sumners, he was quite opposed, and he put his political influence, his clout, his reputation on the line in opposing it, although he was a member of the New Deal team. The president wanted Sumners to file the court packing bill, and Sumners deftly sidestepped it, and he then had to bite his tongue in public, and he got himself ready. He introduced a bill called the Retirement

bill, which he thought would solve the problem for FDR, at the same time preserving a court of nine, and that was to make it possible for Supreme Court justices for the first time to retire from the court and to keep their compensation at the same amount for the rest of their lives. There were several of the Supreme Court justices who wanted to retire, but they felt that they financially couldn't. And in correspondence with his constituents, he wrote to a Dallas minister, he wrote, "It's just good common practical sense to make it possible for these men on the Supreme Court to retire voluntarily when they want to do so. I am putting everything I have into the effort to work this problem out. It's like a fisherman trying to land a big fish in difficult water. I do not believe anybody on the bank can tell him very well what to do." To others, he confided that he believed he was the only person in the nation who could do this, and the thing he was trying to do did in fact only take a short amount of time more. The Retirement Act was passed quickly on a bipartisan basis, and then 6 weeks later, the first justice announced his retirement. So that opened a slot for the president to appoint, and Roosevelt appointed Hugo Black of Alabama to fill that slot, assuring a favorable majority on the court for Roosevelt. Roosevelt, of course, didn't relent. He continued to push the court packing plan for another couple of months. And finally, Sumner couldn't sit on his hands any longer. And on July the 13th of 1937, he rose in the House of Representatives and he made a pretty long speech in which he announced that the court packing bill, if it ever passed the Senate and came to the House, to his House Judiciary Committee, it would never leave his committee. And that's because, he pointed out to the president, we've already solved the problem by this retirement bill. You don't need the court packing plan. He noted that replacing the one justice, Van Deventer, was just as effective for the president as adding two seats on the Supreme Court would have been. And he said, quote, "There was no controversy, no noise. We've done it with a surgical instrument, not a meat axe." This was not mere politics for Hatton Sumners. He had a very deep respect for the U.S. Constitution. He thought of it sort of as a Platonic ideal that existed and persisted over the millennia, unchanged and unchangeable. Not perfect. Obviously, there have been amendments to it. And he also thought that the Supreme Court justices from time to time might make the wrong decision, but he had faith that over time, the Constitution and decisions made under it would adhere to his ideal. And the court packing plan threatened that because it violated what he thought of as the ideal of the Constitution. And that is, let the institution do its work and it will correct itself over time. In fact, he showed by his Retirement Act that if you just made it possible for a justice to retire who was holding back for financial reasons, the president could appoint a new one and a new majority would not make the same decisions that the court had been making before. It would sustain the president's program as opposed to invalidating it. I think the rule of law depends to a very large extent in our nation on the existence and the operation of the U.S. Supreme Court. It's vital that the public have respect for the court and that the court have its decisions have legitimacy in the eyes of the American people. And if those decisions are subject to quick changes of court personnel at the behest of another branch of the federal government, whether it's the president or Congress, then the constitutional system is

0: is not being vindicated, and the court will lose the respect. So court packing is a real threat to the Supreme Court, its legitimacy, and its foundational role in the rule of law that we treasure here in the United States of America.
1: A story of profiles and courage. Hatton Sumner's story here on Our American Stories.
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4: And we return to Our American Stories. Up next, another installment of our Series About Us, the Story of America series, with Hillsdale College professor and author of the terrific book, Land of Hope, Bill McClay. There's also a wonderful young reader's edition of Land of Hope. If you know or have kids in your life, by all means, pick up this book at Amazon or the usual suspects. You won't regret it. When the framers drafted the Constitution, they did so with many goals in mind, but one we might not think about is the goal of managing conflict. In fact, it could be said that the Constitution was designed for conflict. Let's get into the story. Here's Bill McClay.
5: One of the biggest issues that needed to be resolved was the question of representation. How were the different entities that made up the United States to be represented? How were the people to be represented in the Congress? There was a conflict right off the bat. Madison introduced a plan for representation by population. The more populated a state was, the more representatives it would have in the Congress. And this was rightly and understandably objected to by the small states, which had less population, but they were states also. And they felt representation should be by state, not by population. So you have these two very different views, both of which have some legitimacy to them. Neither one is outlandish. So this was a clash of principle and not just of competing interests. It was certainly competing interests, but you should never be content when people tell you this is a clash over interests, because interests generally have principles lurking behind them. And this definitely did. What did it mean to be represented? So what they came up with the help of Roger Sherman of Connecticut, was the Great Compromise. And the Great Compromise consisted of having a Congress that had two houses, one, the lower house, so-called, the House of Representatives, would apportion representation according to population. So the big states like Virginia would get proportionally more representatives than smaller states like Rhode Island. But there would be a second house, the Senate, which would be representative of the states. Every state, irrespective of its size or population, would have two representatives called senators. And the Senate would be much smaller as a result. You know, we now have 50 states, but only 100 members of the Senate. Many, many more members, over four times as many members of the House of Representatives today. So this was the solution. Each house had certain powers that were exclusive to it. The House of Representatives got to initiate spending bills, appropriations. They had the power of the purse to initiate bills. But bills had to pass both houses, so it did have to run the gauntlet of the Senate eventually. Appropriations bills did. But the Senate had many, many privileges or responsibilities that were exclusively its. The Senate ratified treaties. The Senate had a

an advise and consent function in which it nominees to the cabinet and other executive appointments had to be consented to by the Senate. Senate would have the power to examine and validate those nominations. Senators had 6-year terms of office, so they didn't have to run for election as often. That meant they could be more detached, less worried about doing something on principle that the population might object to. And that's one reason why the ratification of treaties, for example, would be the province of the Senate. They could be more deliberative. People often refer to the Senate as the world's greatest deliberative body. That's the idea. They could think along a longer track. House of Representatives, however, it was a different matter. The representatives ran every 2 years. So they were, as soon as they got elected, they were thinking about being reelected. And that meant they had to be very, very in tune with what their constituencies were thinking at any particular time. So it's the more popular house. It's the one more in touch with the people by design. The Senate, by design, is less so, more, you could say, aristocratic in its bearing. And this is all by design. One other thing that we should mention is that this new government, this new constitution, the Constitution of 1787, had much greater powers, especially in the executive branch. But it was very important that the powers given to the government were enumerated. That is, they're numbered, they're finite, they're defined. If something wasn't enumerated, you can do this, you can't do this, then the assumption was you couldn't do it. The powers that were given, the charter that was given to the national government enumerated those powers. It was to be a limited government. That's what we're getting at here. It's a limited government. They would also be controlled by the separation of powers and the clashes that the separation of powers would inevitably result in to the public good. Not always the most efficient way of doing business. If you want to just have somebody with a stroke of a pen bring something into being, then the Constitution is not for you. But if you want to make sure that all political entities are represented and have a voice and have an ability to speak against things that they think are against their interests or against their principles, then the Constitution does the job. And it is very good, not perfect, but very good at inhibiting governments from doing rash and foolish things. We've done plenty of rash and foolish things, as we'll talk about in the course of this discussion. But the Constitution has a tendency to inhibit that. It was designed for conflict. And let me repeat that. The Constitution was designed for conflict. It presumed human beings being human beings would always differ in their goals and intentions, their conceptions, their interests, the interests of their region, of their section, of their line of work. All of these things, you could try to eliminate conflict altogether by giving everybody the same ideas. And, you don't have a free society if you have that. Pure and simple. Or you can allow for the free play of opinions, of perspectives, and create a mechanism where those different points of view can come into conflict with one another and fight it out, not literally fight it out, but fight it out within the legislative process to decide who prevails. And by that manner, you arrive at a greater degree of unanimity than you're going to get if you try to make everybody believe the same thing. So that's what the Constitution's about. It's a charter for conflict. That's not the way we tend to teach it in civics class, but it's true. A good Constitution is one that is structured in a way that's in accordance with human nature. It goes along with our quarrelsome, contentious, disparate, pluralistic nature. It's structured so that conflicts can be negotiated and channeled for the greater good of the largest part of the public. I like to compare it to an internal combustion engine.
which has a series of

0: explosions. When you drive a car, you're driving a machine that's being powered by explosions, constant explosions. But the explosions take place in chambers, in cylinders. They drive pistons. They drive a crankshaft that drives the wheels of your car and moves it down the road with great power. So the energy released by these explosions is channeled for the public good. The Constitution is designed in just such a way, but it's designed to work with human nature, not against it, with the grain, not against the grain. And in some sense, the Constitution provides us with the rules of engagement by which we conduct politics.
1: And a terrific job on the editing, production, and storytelling by our own Monty Montgomery, himself a Hillsdale College grad. And a special thanks to Hillsdale College professor Bill McClay. He's the author of Land of Hope. And there's also a wonderful young reader's edition of Land of Hope. If you know or have kids in your life, by all means, pick up this book. Go to Amazon.com or the usual suspects. And by the way, it's just so true. Gridlock is a feature of the Constitution, not a bug. It was designed to manage conflict. The story of us, the story of America, and our Constitution here on Our American Stories.

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4: Early return. I'm Angelo Bavaro, Fox News. President Trump is back at the White House sooner than expected, cutting his weekend at Camp David short by a day as tensions rise in the Middle East. The president returned to Washington Saturday night, even though he was originally scheduled to remain at the presidential retreat until Sunday. The White House has not said why his schedule changed. The return comes as the State Department warns Americans in the Middle East to exercise heightened vigilance and prepare for possible flight cancellations and airspace closures. Meantime, Saudi Arabia says it intercepted a ballistic missile fired by Yemen's Iran-backed Houthi rebels toward the capital, Riyadh, at dawn Saturday. It was the first Houthi attempt to strike Riyadh since the latest escalation in fighting. Saudi officials say air defenses also thwarted attempted attacks on civilian infrastructure in several other areas. The Houthis claim they targeted sensitive sites using missiles and drones, but those claims have not been independently verified. No deaths or damage were reported. Ed Sheeran speaking out after dropping rapper Macklemore from his tour following his controversial pro-Palestinian comments at a concert in New Jersey.
5: The pop star opening a solo concert in Philadelphia Saturday, calling what's happening in Gaza catastrophic and unjustifiable. Several supporting acts withdrew after Macklemore was removed last week, a decision Sheeran says was made by the tour promoter. About 50 pro-Palestinian demonstrators protested outside the stadium. Sheeran says he wants his music to show and shows to be about unity and humanity, not politics.
4: That is Fox's Chanley Painter. Sheeran told the crowd he was not sure how they react to his performance, but said he decided to follow through with the tour because music is everything and brings people together. 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
4: President Trump is scheduled to join world leaders at the United Nations General Assembly in New York City this week. Fox's C.B. Cotton has details on security measures being put in place.
18: It'll be a busy week for President Trump and a busy week for those tasked with protecting him and the rest of the more than 130 world leaders who are expected here for the United Nations General Assembly. This security operation is months in the making and the effort culminates here. It's a multi-agency coordination center. We got an inside look. The center's overhead lights change from green to yellow to red depending on the current threat level. The Secret Service in 2020 20 partner agencies, including the NYPD and the Department of War, will use these lights to get a clear idea of what's going on in the city.

0: The head of the Secret Service's New York field office says each year's safety plan has to evolve with the times.
1: This comes the same week President Trump is set to host a state dinner for Chinese President Xi Jinping amid rising tensions between the two nations over artificial intelligence. Several top tech industry leaders, including Apple Executive Chairman Tim Cook and OpenAI CEO Sam Altman, are expected to attend. Ukraine launching a massive drone attack on Russia overnight. Russian officials say more than 1,100 drones were shot down nationwide, including hundreds headed towards Moscow. Officials say two people were killed and 20 injured in that region. Lane Kiffin's highly anticipated return to Oxford ending with a loss to his former team. The LSU coach was back at Ole Miss for the first time since leaving the Rebels for Baton Rouge last year and was greeted by plenty of boos. Eighth-ranked Ole Miss spoiled the return, beating number 7 LSU 32-24. The Tigers rallying from 17 points down to tie it in the fourth, but Ole Miss pulling away, heading Kiffin his first loss as LSU's coach. I'm Angelo Bavaro. This is Fox News.
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4: 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You know, there's a lot of noise out there, and we try to cut through it on the show, give you honest answers, translate everything into plain English. And, you know, Tom, it's always something I look forward to chatting with you on a weekly basis. Good to have you.
5: I'm happy to be here, too, man. This is going to be a good show today. We're getting some advice that probably people have never heard some of the segments we're going to be covering today about.
4: Oh, we're going into uncharted territory today, then. Well, let's start off. There's there's kind of a clip out there, and it's, you know, I don't know if it's going viral or it's been making the rounds. And it is a it's an advisor that caters to ultra wealthy families, the kinds with billions, you know, a big B, capital B, billions in their accounts, trustees all over multiple countries. His name is Philip Markovici, and he's a very well-respected advisor, but he caught a lot of people's attention when he said this.
6: Don't trust anybody. Don't trust anybody. Not your lawyer, not your spouse. No one should be trusted. Not because they can't be trusted, but if you take the approach and ask yourself, what are the things that can go wrong, and you are really operating from that basis, it's a much safer way for everything to be planned.
4: So Tom, like I love spy movies and stuff like that, you know, so don't trust anybody is like one of those things you hear somebody tell a secret agent before they go undercover. But is Philip Markovici here telling people to be paranoid with their monies by saying don't trust anybody?
5: Oh man, I don't think being paranoid is what he is talking about at all. I would disagree with paranoia. I think it's more about planning discipline. It's not feelings, it's not emotion, it's planning discipline. Because I feel like what he's really saying is you want to build your plan by asking what could go wrong rather than assuming that everyone and everything involved will always act in your best interest. And especially for like the families that he works with, it's not cynicism. It's more of a risk management at scale, because ultra wealthy families often have dozens of people touching their money, whether it be lawyers or trustees or family members, business partners, CFOs, right? There are lots of administrators over it. And so it's more of a trust but verify from a planning perspective. And it isn't being suspicious of bad intent or maliciousness going on. It's more about just designing structures that your plan will hold up even if everything goes wrong. It's part of the reason that we have built the stress test here. We stress test in our planning. It's a trust but verify. When we map out somebody's retirement plan, we trust that everything is going to go according to that plan. But we also want to verify that even if things don't go according to plan, that we're still going to be okay. Meaning things like, if it's a married couple, one of the spouses passes prematurely. If inflation continues in a pace that is much higher than the historical averages, if the market crashes or we get lower than expected returns, if you need a long-term care incident or taxes go up or Social Security goes down, all of these things can cause hiccups in retirement plans. And so they can go wrong. And so we want to make sure that if something or everything goes wrong, are you still going to be okay? And so we even take a similar approach here of we want to trust but verify. It's not paranoia. It is comprehensive planning, in my opinion.
4: So we start off with a clip from financial advisor Philip Markovici that works with billionaires. And Tom, you pivoted that to trust but verify, which I believe is Ronald Reagan. So we started with him and we ended up with the president. But for folks listening thinking, all right, he's an advisor to people that have accounts in multiple countries and a B, in their net worth. Does this and how does this advice actually translate to the average household, to the folks listening right now?
5: Yeah, of course, most people that are listening don't have trustees in three different countries or multiple countries. And you might not even have multiple advisors, multiple lawyers, attorneys specializing in different aspects or multiple companies and CFOs. Again, this isn't a don't trust anybody. It's more of let's audit it sometimes. Like we audit our plans on a regular basis. I have plenty of people that come in here. If you have an advisor that want an audit, that want a second opinion, because we want redundancies. We want multiple professionals checking each other's work. It's part of the reason why we've taken this approach to financial planning here at Retirement Wealth Design. So I'm located in Chesterfield and I do financial planning. But when I do financial plans, I am looking at the tax strategy and the planning. I'm looking at the legacy and the estate planning, and we're verifying that things are set up the way that you want them to be set up. And then we pull in the other professionals to create redundancies. We pull in the trusted estate attorneys. We pull in the tax professionals and CPAs. We want to make sure that it's not just one person giving their opinion on this. We want to make sure that it is multiple professionals having redundancies to make sure that even if things go wrong, that we're still in good shape.
4: You know, and for anybody listening, we're talking about advice for ultra wealthy families, how it might apply to you and the ways that it might actually backfire for everybody else. You can give Tom Elder a call, audit your current plan, stress test your current plan, especially at the different elements. You know, Tom, you we've talked about it at length on the program, stress testing income and market risk and taxes and the family legacy plan you might have. 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So, Tom, you mentioned skepticism a little bit earlier. What does healthy skepticism look like for somebody who doesn't have a team and another team and another team of specialists?
5: It's asking questions. Healthy skepticism is asking questions. You don't need five lawyers checking on each other, right? But you need to ask good questions of the advisor that you have or the attorney that you have. And occasionally getting a second opinion, that counts. That's a good thing to do. It's not offensive. It's not a lack of loyalty. I just want to ask some questions to make sure that I'm on the right track. I just had somebody in here the other day, came in, been with their advisor for years, actually heard this radio show and had been listening to me for a little while and said, hey, you've offered a second opinion. I'm not looking to switch where I'm at. I'm just wanting a second opinion just to make sure that, like, I've been with this person for a number of years and I just want to make sure that I'm still doing the right things and they're still doing the right things for me. And we went through it. And sure enough, they were in a great spot. My advice to them was keep doing what you're doing. Stay with your advisor. If you want another opinion in a couple of years just to recheck, I'll be here. Like, I'm happy to do it. Because there's no harm in having another professional do it, especially if it's complimentary like I offer. Because the worst that can happen is you find a couple of gaps or maybe something that was overlooked, and it can actually be addressed now for your benefit. The best thing that can happen is what happened with this person is you get the thumbs up and say, it looks good. Keep doing what you're doing. And all that's going to help is you to sleep easier at night and give you the confidence that your structure that you currently have in your financial plan is appropriate, reliable, and consistent. And you can actually keep moving forward. But I think that asking questions, you know, how do you get paid? What's the purpose of this account? Like, what's the purpose of this out? I think those are healthy questions. Where's the money coming from? Is there going to be a tax situation in the future that I need to worry about? Those are healthy questions that should be addressed and that you should feel comfortable with the answers.
4: And I just want to say thank you to that person for listening to the show. And if you're listening right now and you want to get in for a second opinion with Tom Elder at Retirement Wealth Design or start a plan from scratch, 888-490-1820 is how you schedule that. And Tom, as you just mentioned, it doesn't cost anything to get in for a visit and ask those questions of Tom Elder, CFP and founder of Retirement Wealth Design, 888-490-1820. That's 888-490-1820. So Tom, we start off the segment with Philip Markovici saying this.
6: Don't trust anybody.
4: All right. So he said, don't trust anybody. What if somebody takes that kind of to the other extreme where they don't trust anybody and they maybe take it a little too literally?
5: I've seen that, and I have specifically seen it in people that have unfortunately been burned in the past by other advisors, or even their parents had a bad experience, and now they don't trust anybody with their finances except for themselves. And the challenge becomes, if you are a professional nurse, you are a professional engineer, you are a professional anything that is not a financial planner, you don't have the years of experience and education. And so you're trying to learn from behind the curve, so to speak. And it takes time to stay up to date on it. It takes time to put this together. And the experience counts because you want to retire once. And I have seen this many times. And unfortunately, the decisions that they make are based off of their own research that, depending upon whether or not that's credible, could be the best or harmful decisions that you end up making with your finances. And so being completely alone in isolation, trying to do it all yourself, it is actually the opposite of what the quote is coming to, because what he is saying is have multiple advisors and have them check each other's work. He's not saying do it all yourself and don't trust.

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0: 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Today, I'm speaking with Tom Elder, CFP and founder of Retirement Wealth Design in Chesterfield. You can reach him 888-490-1820. And Tom, I scoured the interwebs, spent some more time looking into the questions that people are asking about money. You get them all the time in your office, one-on-one visits. I don't have that benefit, so I went to the web. But these are really good questions coming from retirees, people close to the finish line as well. And I want to start off with this one. I'm in a high tax bracket now. Everyone says I should do Roth conversions, but won't that just create a huge tax bill this year and maybe push me into higher Medicare premiums? Sounds like there's already a lot of thought in that question. But what do you think? Roth conversions carrying a big tax bill?
2: It can. It certainly can. Roth conversions can be powerful tools, but they're not free at all. The year that you convert the money from your traditional IRA into a Roth IRA, it's going to become taxable income in the year that you do it. And it can certainly have ripple effects, pushing you to higher capital gains brackets, pushing you to higher Medicare premiums 2 years from now via IRMA, pushing up your Social Security taxation, pushing up your income taxes. It can have these ripple effects across the board. However, it can still make sense. And how it can make sense is if we run the math, Roth conversions are about timing more than anything else. Is this the right time for you or not? And the only way to do that is to put together a full financial plan. We have to figure out, even though you might be in a higher income year this year or in your highest income earning years, we need to look at your income plan and look at what's your income going to be 10, 15, 20 years down the line. What is that required minimum distribution going to be when you turn age 75? And is that going to drive you up multiple brackets higher? We need to measure these effects. And then once we measure them, then we can make the decision on should we convert this year or not. And even more so into this play that we're looking at is right now, if you're over the age of 65, you are potentially getting the senior bonus deduction. That's an additional $6,000 extra towards your standard deduction. That expires 2028. And so we have just a couple of years, and we're getting towards the end of the year right now. And no matter when we look at this, we want to capitalize on every single year that we get this senior bonus deduction. And so in the math, we need to also adjust it for tax law changes. And that all rolls into the answer to your question of, does it make sense to do Roth conversions this year? And the answer is it can. We just have to do some homework before we make that decision. And that's where financial planning comes into effect, is it's not just about this year. It's about what do the next 10, 15, 20 years look like for you. And unfortunately, the internet's not going to give you that answer.
0: Right.
2: That's where we come in. I'm here in Chesterfield. We do this every single day with our clients. And if you have questions about this, come in and talk to me. I'm happy to sit down, run the numbers, and give you some advice. It's totally complimentary. You can reach out to me on my website, retirementwealthdesign.com. But it's going to take more than just an internet query to to figure out the answer.
0: You can also pick up the phone and give Tom a call at 888-490-1820. 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In, I believe it's chapter 6 of your book, you talk about Roth conversions. 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So if somebody wants to do homework, it's not going to cost you anything. 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And I think I'm a visual person, Tom. 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

0: broader way of thinking about tax brackets. 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And again, that book is complimentary. 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You can always just get in for a meeting though, one-on-one, 888-490-1820. All right, next question here is, it comes up a lot, I presume. You probably get this. Somebody who has a traditional pension is saying, hey, they're offering me a lump sum or monthly payments for life. How do I decide?
1: I just had this come up the other day, actually. And the difference, so it really comes down to control and flexibility. The pension, if you take the traditional pension with the monthly payments, that's just going to be an annuity. And that's going to give you a paycheck that you can't outlive. Now, the right choice comes down to your other income sources, your health, how strongly you feel about the company that is backing that pension, whether your spouse is going to have survivorship options and protections, meaning if something happens to you, will your spouse still get a check from that? And then also from the lump sum perspective, how comfortable are you with managing that money and what does that plan look like? And so when we talk about pensions, we're talking about legacy planning. What happens if something happens to you? Do you want more money going to your survivors or your beneficiaries? Because sometimes that's going to be the lump sum. Having that consistent paycheck might cause you to go the other direction and gain the annuity payouts. And then longevity. How long do your parents live? And if you have a long life expectancy, we really need to figure out, does that pension increase with inflation or not? Because that's going to be a big risk in the future. Of your $2,000 a month pension today might feel great, but when you're 90 years old, $2,000 might not go very far. And so we need to start running that calculation as well. So it's a bigger question than most people realize. And it really comes down to the purpose of your money. What is the purpose of the money that you have saved for your retirement? And we need to then back into how to choose the lump sum, starting with the purpose.
0: The purpose of your money, and the very first thing you said there is it's about control and flexibility with that decision. If you're one of the folks fortunate enough to have a pension, but you have that decision of a lump sum or monthly payments for life, control, flexibility, what is the purpose of your money? That's great, Tom. All right, here's another question that we get from parents who still have adult children nearby saying, our son wants to help with a down payment on the house. We can do it, but I'm worried it'll set our own retirement back. How do we think about that?
1: I think you treat that like any other large financial decision. I get this one semi-regularly. And it really comes down to what do you need in retirement to live comfortably, not run out of money, and make sure that you have the securities and protections in place for future planning, such as long-term care. Like, can you afford to pay for it? And then once we have what you need, then we should have some money that's going to be flexible. It's going to be things like vacations or leaving an inheritance. And when we have that flexible money, sometimes we choose to give some of the inheritance now while we're alive versus after we pass. And if we're giving, if we can afford to give some of the inheritance now, then that's what we use for the lump, or for the down payment on the house, is we can give it to our children now when they need it the most. But I think it comes down to, first, we have to take care of ourselves before we can worry about taking care of somebody else. And the only way to do that is to put together your own retirement income plan first.
0: You know, for anybody just tuning in, we're bouncing around some of the top questions that that folks ask about retirement, and Tom gets these all the time. I mean, every question I've asked you this segment time, you're like, I just had this example, or I just talked about somebody with this.
1: They come up regularly. These are true common questions that I receive on a regular basis. Yeah.
0: Yeah, and whatever questions you have, you can bring those to Tom when you schedule a no-cost, no-obligation visit with him and his team in Chesterfield, Missouri, with Retirement Wealth Design, online at retirementwealthdesign.com, or just pick up the phone and dial 888-490-1820. 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
3: 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I'm Mike Bauer, and joined today with Tom Elder, CFP and founder of Retirement Wealth Design in Chesterfield, Missouri. And Tom, I mean, the word is in the name of the show, Wealth by Design. So I kind of want to talk about this because for a lot of folks, rich and wealthy gets tossed around like it's the same thing, but there's actually a meaningful difference between the two. It's not just semantics. To you, Tom, what's the difference between being rich and being wealthy?
4: Ooh, this is a good question that I've actually thought a lot about, and I even talk about this in my book, which I'm not going to go as in-depth. If you're interested in my viewpoints, go to my website and you can get a free copy of my book, or it's on Amazon for $15.99. 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And I only want to plug that just because this is a big question. Rich is about income, okay? Rich is I have a high income right now that can support things for myself. For me, wealthy is about freedom. And that's why you hear these ultra wealthy people talk about how, you know, health is wealth. If I could spend every dollar that I have, I would go back to being 22 years old and having my health. Wealth is truly about freedom, being able to live the lifestyle that you want, how you want, with who you want, doing what you want, when you want, okay? And I know that's a lot to unpack, but I firmly believe that when we build retirement plans, when we design these retirement income plans, the goal is freedom. And that's wealth. It's not about what your income is or how much you make. It's about, can you support a lifestyle that provides you the freedom to do exactly what you want? And that's why I love what I do, is because I get to deal with wealthy individuals. The dollar value in their accounts doesn't matter. That's not how I classify somebody as wealthy. I classify somebody as wealthy as being able to, they want to spend time with their grandkids and watch them a couple of days a week. That's somebody that's wealthy. I have clients that have started and actively participate in the charities that they've started or with other churches or charitable organizations. That's wealth. They get to spend their time not having to worry about the finances and get to make an impact on their community. Wealth is freedom. Wealth is saying, I've never been to Tuscany and I want to go. And we can afford to do that. That is true wealth. You have the freedom to do what you want.
3: 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So pick up a copy of Tom's book. It goes further in depth in like I said, in chapter two, retirementwealthbydesign.com, to get your hands on his book. So if wealth is about ownership, and you know, we're talking about freedom as well, what does ownership look like in practice? You mentioned freedom. I think time, right? Time is a finite resource, so you kind of can feel like you have more time as well. And it's not just about, hey, how much money's coming in on this paycheck. It's what is the money that I've saved up actually giving me in life nowadays?
4: Yeah, I think it really, so when I start looking at wealth and your wealth creating freedom for yourself, it is ownership. And it is, let's put this into another concept. So if we're talking about being wealthy, one of the things that we find is that homeowners tend to have dramatically higher net worth than renters. And that's because

0: With home ownership, you build equity in your home as you're paying the mortgage and the property taxes and the insurance and everything else that comes with home ownership, but you're building equity. And so some of that monthly paycheck is actually going into that equity of your home. And the same thing works with all of your other accounts. Same thing works with designing income plans for retirement, is that we want to design an income plan that's going to allow you to spend your money. Every retiree, that's what your 401k is typically for. That's what you've saved so much. That's why you've built a rental house portfolio, is to give yourself income. And so we want you to take that income, be able to spend your money and live the lifestyle that you want. But at the same time, we still want to build your equity. We still want your accounts to grow. We still want you to end up with more money than when you started. And if we can do that, that is true wealth for you, because it's providing that lifestyle freedom in addition to, yeah, your net worth is going to continue to grow. And that's what ownership is. Ownership is being able to use that asset at the same time, grow the value of the total asset itself. That's ownership.
1: For anybody just joining us, we're talking about the real difference between being rich and being wealthy, and why it matters for retirement. 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So, Tom, is there a specific net worth number that makes somebody go from maybe, okay, they're rich to they're wealthy? Is there a number there, maybe at a certain age or something like that?
0: It's all relative, and that's part of the issue, is this whole keeping up with the Joneses mentality. Sometimes you look at your neighbor, you look at your Facebook feed, and you see this stuff, and you're like, well, that person is richer than I am. They get to drive this, or they get to go to these places. You don't ever know what's actually going on underneath it. And even at different life stages, you talk about a 35-year-old that feels wealthy compared to their friends. That's going to look totally different than somebody that's about to retire and they feel wealthy. They're going to have two different definitions of wealth. And oftentimes it's coming from outside perspectives, or even the way that they grew up and their kind of historical emotions and just the events that happened with money in their lifetime, how they view it, how they view wealth, how they view what money is supposed to do for you. And so I think that kind of from a consensus perspective, right, the number keeps changing as well. You start looking at surveys of retirees. It used to be $1 million people thought was wealthy. Then it was 2.3 million. I saw one lately that was like $4.6 million for somebody to feel wealthy. And for me, that's preposterous. I have people that have multiple millions of dollars and they still don't feel wealthy, just like I have people that have far less than that. And they feel very wealthy because they have freedom to do what they want without concern of finances. And so it's going to come down to a very individualistic perspective on, are you rich? Are you wealthy? Do you feel broke? Right? And typically the people that feel broke, I'm going to take this other direction, Mike.
1: Yeah.
0: The people that okay. feel broke are kind of flying by the seat of their pants. They don't have a plan. They don't have a vision. They don't know how it all works together. And so they just live very frugally, just to live frugally. They don't know that they have the capacity to live and spend more and not impact their bottom line. I just had somebody the other day. She's an amazing person. She's a new client of mine. She came in. She had been doing her finances herself. She had actually professionally worked in finances for a while too. And she had done a good job of saving, but that's because she had always lived frugally. And now she had been retired for about 2 years, still living frugally, still living just off of a small pension and a social security check. And she was comfortable. What I sat down and asked her was, if you could spend more money, would you? And she said, the only way that would happen is if I knew I wasn't going to run out, because I'm not sure that I'm going to be able to make it if I start spending my money that I've saved. And that's a planning issue. And so what we did is we put together a retirement income plan, and it's a very modest amount that she's going to be taking out compared to what she has. But holy cow, if she kept going on the path that she was going on, she's going to leave this massive inheritance that, candidly, that's not why she saved all the money, was just to leave his inheritance. She wants to have some fun. She wants to go see some concerts in other states. She wants to go travel a little bit more than she's been doing. And we're able to do that. And the really cool thing is she's going to be able to take her kids and pay for their trips now, too. So she's creating experiences with the money more than just leaving an inheritance. And I will tell you that if that's you, if you don't know, if you feel broke, even though you have savings and you don't know how it all works together, I'm happy to sit down and sit there and go through with you until you're comfortable of this is how much you can spend. And this is still going to be the outcome that you're going to leave for inheritance. And that might help you with being able to enjoy your money, feel wealthy, have the freedom to have some of these experiences that you've been waiting so long for.
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1: 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And, you know, Tom, I was just kind of having this conversation the other day with my folks, and the RMD conversation came up. My dad turned 73 this year, so he's got some math to do. And let's talk about that specific moment in many people's financial life when things really get critical. You spend decades, you let that retirement account grow, and the IRS just sits back. Till you hit your 70s, they say, all right, it's time. You are now required to take a minimum distribution, RMD. When those RMDs kick in, what kind of chain reaction can a single RMD set off? What are we looking at here in terms of the domino effect, if you will?
0: There's a pretty big domino effect, and I'm not even a dominoes player. But there's a domino effect where things start falling. And the issue is, the sooner that you address this, typically the more money of yours you're going to get to keep. But most people don't address this until it kind of hits them in the face that they have to start taking out these RMDs. I was actually just with a gentleman that has been with an advisor, a big company here in town. Every time he brings up taxes, the advisor says, well, I don't do that. And so finally, he went to one of my educational workshops that I have, and he sat through my presentation and scheduled an appointment with me, because I'm not going to sit here and say, I don't do that. I do that. I do this. And this is talking through it with him. This is going to be a big issue. He is in his early 60s now, and he is retired, but he is going to have a massive RMD issue when he gets older, because right now his income is fine. His account value is great. He felt totally confident with the amount of money that he has saved. But as you, the listeners, have heard me say, a portfolio is not a retirement plan. And he has a great portfolio, but he does not have a retirement plan. And right now, with the current track that he's on, by the time that he hits RMD age, which for him is 75 years old, he is going to be in 24% tax bracket for the rest of his retirement, possibly, depending upon what tax law changes occur, even upwards of 28 to 32%. And so we need to start making changes now while we have plenty of runway to do it and start making decisions. And his concern, validly, is currently he was in the 12% tax bracket. And he was like, why would I pay 22% taxes if I'm in the 12% bracket? Well, the reason is because in about 12 to 15 years, you're going to be paying well over double your current tax rate on the path that you're going. So if we can start being strategic and start moving money out, we can do that. Because what's going to happen? Here's what happens, the domino effect. When you hit RMD age, you're forced to take money out because Uncle Sam wants his tax dollars. When that happens, you have the possibilities of your provisional income going up, meaning that more of your Social Security is going to be taxed. So you're going to now, all of that money that you weren't paying taxes on from Social Security, up to 85% of that might become taxable income. Bumps taxes up dramatically. Your Medicare, there's something called IRMA. There's Medicare has its own tax brackets. And so now, all of a sudden, your Medicare costs are going to go up dramatically. You're going to have capital gains taxes. Capital gains has its own tax brackets. Your capital gains taxes are going to go up dramatically. And there is this whole 3.8% investment tax too. And so you might end up falling into that. All in all, for every dollar that you take out, it might be like you're getting taxed on two or three additional dollars. And that's going to be the issue. And so what we need to do is, while we have time to start changing the trajectory and making strategic decisions, we want to utilize this time and start kind of just moving money between our pockets and maybe paying some of the taxes now versus waiting to take them. Now doing this is not right for everybody. For some people, going down the normal path and just waiting till RMDs could be the right decision to make. For others, we can save hundreds of thousands of dollars in taxes potentially in making decisions now early while we have time and start strategically moving money around.
1: You know, Tom, we've been doing this show a while, and this is what, at least to me, I feel like this is one of the biggest things that you've said, and I wrote it down. 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Tom, you touched on it a little bit. You were talking about, you know, once you're forced to take money, your provisional income goes up. More Social Security is taxed up to 85%. Costs grow up dramatically with Medicare. Let's talk about that element right there. How does, and you mentioned IRMA, the income-related monthly adjustment amount. How does that work? Because that is a big piece. When you say it could go up dramatically, I'm listening. A lot of people's ears perked up.
0: Yeah, I just had somebody that came in. Unfortunately, they're firing their advisor because 2 years ago, they ended up doing Roth conversions. Their advisor didn't tell them that they were going to end up paying over $760 a month per person on their Medicare charges this year. Because kind of how IRMA works is that your Medicare cost in 2026 is based off of what your income was, your modified adjusted gross income was in 2024. Your Medicare cost in 2027 is based off of your income in 2025. And so by the time that you figure out that you cross some of these thresholds and your Medicare costs are skyrocketing, it's too late because it happened 2 years ago. Your income hit 2 years ago, right? And now your Medicare costs are different this year. And so, there's different thresholds too. So there's, it kind of works similar in tax brackets and how the more money you make, the more that you're going to pay. And then it also is related to both Part B and Part D in Medicare. And so there's a lot of calculations that go into this, but at the end of the day, a single high RMD, when you hit that age 75, if you're going to be on Medicare, well, it's all going to be based off of income. And so what you make at 75 is going to determine how much your Medicare costs at 77 and then for the rest of your life. And so this cost is going to continue to escalate every single year of your retirement if your RMDs are going to be high enough that they're driving your Medicare income amount, your IRMA, up to the different thresholds.
1: 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You talk about, you know, the strategy directly in chapter 6, if you want the full breakdown. And you actually go through three specific RMD strategies people use actually in the book there. So I think it's really helpful. And then, of course, at the end of it, you know, I love this. At the end of the chapter, you have some questions like, hey, what's your plan for RMDs is one of the questions you ask. So, you know, as we're talking about the different tax traps or different traps in general, we talked about Medicare, but let's talk about the tax bracket specifically. A lot of folks assume their tax bracket goes down in retirement. Before we wrap up the show today, does that always happen? Is that always the case that the tax bracket goes down once you retire?
0: Most certainly not. You know, most people that I would work with and talk to, when they retire, they want to keep their lifestyle at least where it was, where they're working. If not, you know, a little bit more, a little bit better. They have more time on their hands. They want to spend a little more money doing stuff. Even the people that want to, work out in the yard, well, those trips to Home Depot cost money. And so we start to see, kind of that lifestyle creep up and the expenses creep up. Now, from a taxes perspective, there's different time periods that people's taxes generally change. But across the board, taxes are usually pretty similar. We just have to schedule it out because there's usually going to be a phase that is pre-RMD age. From when you retire to when you start collecting your RMD, that's usually going to be the lowest tax period of your entire retirement. And then once RMDs kick in, usually that's going to be a higher tax period versus even when you were working. And so what we like to do is we try to balance that out and make it more of a smooth path versus a roller coaster of taxes for you. And in doing so, we lower your lifetime tax burden. We lower the amount of taxes that you're going to pay in your entire life. Now, I know that I'm getting a little bit technical here, but what I will tell you is what we do in my office is we break things down very simply. I draw it out on a whiteboard and it makes it very easy to understand so we can make very clear, concise, and confident decisions.
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4: 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The content provided is intended for informational and educational purposes only. The views, statements, and opinions expressed herein are those of the individual speakers and not necessarily those of Foundations and its affiliates. The information contained herein does not constitute an offer to sell any securities or represent an express or implied opinion or endorsement of any specific investment opportunity, offering, or issuer. Any discussion of performance or returns is not indicative of future results. Any discussions of specific strategies are for informational purposes services only and have been provided to help determine whether they may be appropriate for your specific situation. If applicable, the primary goal is converting retirement assets into a Roth IRA is to reduce the future tax liability on the distributions you take in retirement or on the distributions of your beneficiaries. Each individual investor's situation is different, and any ideas provided may not be appropriate for your particular circumstances. Comments regarding a particular client's experience may or may not be the same as another client's experience and is not an indication that any client or prospective client will experience the same or a higher level of future success or performance. Foundations only transacts business in those jurisdictions where it's properly registered or is excluded or exempted from registration requirements. Registration as an investment advisor is not an endorsement of the firm by securities regulators and does not mean the advisor has achieved a specific level of skill or ability. Nothing herein constitutes a recommendation that any security, portfolio, or securities or investment strategy is suitable for any specific person. No legal or tax advice is provided. 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
3: Some heightened warnings. I'm Paul Stevens, Fox News. U.S. embassies across the Middle East issuing new security alerts. They're urging Americans to remain vigilant and prepare for possible travel disruptions as tensions rise across the area.
4: They did not state a specific threat, but called for Americans to exercise heightened vigilance and be aware of potential travel disruptions in the region. The alerts cite recent fighting between Saudi Arabia and the Iran-backed Houthi militants in Yemen. This after the group claimed attacks on sensitive sites across Saudi Arabia yesterday. Saudi officials confirm air defenses intercepted a ballistic missile over Riyadh. A fire broke out at a fuel tank near the airport, but it's not clear if it was caused by that attack. Other civilian infrastructure were also reportedly targeted. The Houthis have recently seized more territory in Yemen, tightening their grip on a strategic Bab el-Mandab strait.
3: And that's Fox's Chandler Painter. All this coming as President Trump is back at the White House a day earlier than scheduled, cutting short his weekend at Camp David. No official reason from the White House. Ed Sheeran breaking his silence and apologizing after controversy upended his U.S. tour. Sheeran opening his Philadelphia concert last night by addressing the fallout over rapper Macklemore, who was dropped from the tour after making some pro-Palestinian comments during a show at MetLife Stadium in New Jersey. Sheeran saying he could no longer stay silent on what he called a humanitarian issue.
5: What happened in Israel and at the Nova Music Festival on October 7th was horrific and compounded centuries of Jewish pain. What is happening in Gaza is catastrophic and unjustifiable and disproportionate. Our heart has been broken by the scale of devastation and loss of civilians' lives.
3: And that Philly show, the first for Sheeran since the controversy erupted. 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
3: 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Thanks so much for tuning in today. So glad you've been listening to us. We've been on the air now for 15 years, and it's going strong. So we just appreciate you guys tuning in. And if you've never heard our show, you're in for a treat. Our main mission is to transform the way that you view and manage your health in order to prevent and reverse sickness, suffering, and disease so you can live to your God-given potential. That's really why I get up in the morning. That's why I do what I do. That's why we've been on the air. That's why we're on TV. And that's why I have a brick-and-mortar building here in St. Louis. That's called Health From Within. We're located in Rock Hill at the corner of Manchester and McKnight. And not only are we serving St. Louis, but now we're serving the country when it comes to living a healthy lifestyle, reversing damage in the body, and getting you to live, once again, to your God-given potential. And so imagine a place where you don't have to be worried about the future of your health. You don't have to be worried about that next medication you're taking. The anxiousness about potentially having to get surgery is gone. I mean, can you imagine being confident in your body's ability to heal? Can you imagine that truly not only believing it spiritually, emotionally, that your body is fearfully and wonderfully made, that it's designed and desires to heal on your behalf, but knowing that physically, not just it's a Bible quote, but truly knowing that what are those things that you can do day in, day out that's only going to bring you closer to true healing, true health, no drugs, no surgery, only healing. And who doesn't want that? Listen, everyone wants that. And we're in a state of health care and health concern right now that if you go to a place of sickness, you're not going to get well. Okay, so if you're going to a hospital or urgent care or the ER to try to gain health, you're just not going to get it. Health doesn't come from a pill, potion, or lotion. It doesn't come from a surgery. You know, those things can save your life. Absolutely. Some people may need surgery, but why wouldn't we put that at the last resort, right? Not to be the first resort, but last resort. And so, you know, a couple of announcements this week. One, we're around Father's Day, and that's awesome. So give a big shout out to the dads out there and even those people who are listening who are fathers, like, you have a big responsibility, and that's to lead your family in many ways. And obviously, with this show, we highlight health. You know, it's interesting. We see a lot of women come into my clinic, and or wives of our patients come to the clinic, and they're the driver a lot of the times behind health decisions. And I would like to see more men take the lead on that from a holistic perspective, instead of just saying, hey, I'm fine, it's no big deal, I'm tough, I'll get through it. But actually truly starting to take action with your health, because more is caught than is taught, right? You know, if you want your spouse or your kids or your grandkids to be healthy, well, you have to lead the charge, and they'll follow you, hopefully, right? And so our mindset behind this is we got to do a self-evaluation. So whether you're a mom or dad on the air today, or you don't have kids, or you're a grandparent, whatever that is, like, just know that if you have a game plan in place to get well, and you complete and it's

We're not looking for perfection, but we want progress. And if you're continuing to move forward and move that needle, it's only going to get positive results with time, right? So we focus on the five essentials. One is, what's your mindset when it comes to health? Are you stressed? Are you anxious? What are you thinking about all the time, right? Secondly is your spine. Your spine is what protects your spinal cord and nervous system. And if your spine is not healthy, your nervous system can't be healthy. So we got to make sure your spine is healthy, and any traumas in the past, even going back to when you were a kid, can eventually show up. And we don't want that. We don't want that for you. And then we look at nutrition. So nutrition is obviously a huge component. Why is that a big component? Is because that's what fuels your body. And if you don't have the right nutrients or fuel to your body, then that's a problem, right? And so our goal is to say, okay, what can we feed the system, nutrients and minerals, that's only going to provide a better healing environment for you, a better healing environment for you. And then we want to make sure that you're detoxifying on a regular basis, whether that's through supplementation and or lifestyle detoxification. I'm going to recommend both, right? And then and the reason why that is, we're in an age where it's absolutely difficult to get away from toxicity, and it's hard to heal from that. And on a, even on a cellular level, we got to make sure your cells are healing and your cells are moving how they should. Good things in, bad things out. And then lastly is we want to look at, make sure you're exercising. Exercise is not a luxury. It's not just to fit into your bathing suit. Exercise is for your heart, for your lungs, it's for your hormones. It's absolutely required that everyone moves on a daily basis. So we have to get out of the sedentary lifestyle and get back to where you need to be. So that is our overwhelming arching. If you look at those things and you're hitting all those parameters that you should be doing, not, once again, not perfection, but you're focusing on detox here. You're getting your spine taken care of. You're working on blood flow. You're working on your sleep patterns, all those things. Then you're only going to go in the right direction. That is what true health is. Health care means you are caring for your own health and healing. You are in charge of your own health and healing. And you know what? You need a team to help you. You know, whether that's us, whether that's someone else, but our team is designed and put together by me to be the best of the best of how we're going to actually help you achieve your goals. And that's what we want for you, right? We want you to be able to do that. But a lot of times things get in the way. And one of the things that gets in the way is our own mindset about money. You probably didn't think I was going to talk about money today, but we are. The reason why I'm talking about money today is because I think it's one of those things that is intertwined with getting healthy. People say, I don't have the money to get healthy. Does my insurance cover it? Oh, I can't do it if my insurance doesn't cover it. I'll just wait until it gets bad, I guess. Guys, listen, people have a horrible relationship with money, and it shows up all the time when it comes to their health. Health is your number one asset. Health is your number one asset. If you lose your health, you lose everything. You can't go on trips. You can't enjoy your family. You can't enjoy your retirement. Health is your number one asset. I need you to pause and just think about, do your actions line up to that? Do your actions line up to that? That health, true health, not, hey, I make it to my doctor to get my prescriptions every month. Oh, hey, I get my vaccines. Hey, I'm gonna get surgery on my knee. Hey, I'm just gonna do what my insurance says. Like, that's not true health. That's not true health. That's sick care. That's crisis care. So, are you investing into your health on your own terms? Are you investing in health on your own terms? And listen, most people aren't. So, if you feel like, oh man, this does not feel good, that is normal. That is normal if you've never been confronted with it, right? And so, why do I say health is your number one asset? Because I've seen it take people's joy. I've seen it take people's life, where they're missing out on family functions. They're missing out on going for a walk. They're missing out on travel. They're missing out on just waking up feeling good, because we put our faith into our healthcare system, our broken healthcare model with our insurance. And people say, well, and I'll speak at length. So we do seminars in community. Just last week, we did a seminar in community where, we're helping people with neuropathy. And how does that look? How do we get the blood flow back? How do we get the nerves regenerated? Which, by the way, they can regenerate. They can regenerate. Don't believe it if they say you can't.
And then how do we reduce inflammation so they can walk without a cane, walk without a walker, go to bed feeling great, wake up feeling great. And I was speaking, for about an hour on this, and everyone loved it. It was great. I hit insurance. I said the insurance doesn't care about your health. They care about how much money you cost them. They're in bed together with pharmaceutical companies. They're in bed together with the medical doctor, organizations, the medical schools. Everyone's in bed together, right? And everyone knows that. So I said that, and everyone's like nodding, "Yep, that's crazy." And I'm like, it's not me versus you as the patient. It's you and I versus the insurance company, because I would love for them to take care of everything, but we just know that's not how it works. And everyone was in agreement. So then, after the talk, I walk around around the room. There's about 30 people in the room, and I, shaking their hands and introducing them, answering one-on-one questions. And I kid you not, 50% of my conversations were still asking, "Will insurance cover care that they need?" And I said, "Listen, when you realize that the magic white card that's in your wallet, the magic white card in your wallet is no longer magic, that's when you'll start to change. At best, they cover a little bit, but insurance is getting worse and worse. And it's not just your insurance plan. There's not a magic one out there, guys. All insurance is not getting better, whether it's Medicare, Medicaid, Blue Cross Blue Shield, Anthem, whatever. It's just not getting better. So you should have insurance for life-saving care, not for care that gets you better and well. For instance, when it comes to neuropathy, which is burning, numbness, tingling in your hands, legs, or your feet or arm, or feet, hands, legs, feet or arms. They consider neuropathy to be end-stage disease, which means insurance companies expect it to just get worse, to where you need meds, walkers, canes, and wheelchairs, and amputations. So if you're listening right now, and you realize that's kind of what I've had from my neurologist and my primary care doctor, you're not alone. This is why we have a specific program set aside for neuropathy patients that's designed to increase blood flow, reverse nerve damage, reduce inflammation, which then in turn stops things from getting worse, changes your current state of health and function, and reverses where you currently are. And listen, insurance isn't great, okay? But if you start to focus on investing into your body, investing into your health with time, energy, finances, you're gonna get great. You're gonna get great results. And so if you're listening now, and maybe you or a loved one is having a hard time walking, hard time standing, numbness, tingling, burning in your arms, hands, or legs or feet, and you really want someone to get to the cause of the problem and fix it, that's exactly what we do. And so, if you're wanting a new patient appointment, that gives us the exact examination that you need to see if we can help you. We'll check for blood flow, we'll check for nerve damage, and we'll see what your spine looks like because it's all connected. Normally, that's $360, but if you call in right now, it's only $60. 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We're in Rock Hill at the corner of Manchester and McKnight. I'm going to give you this number. I'm going to have you call this number so you can get scheduled. The number to call right now is 314-907-2678. 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One more time, 314-907-2678.

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And or if you're coming from a preventative perspective, you know your body. If you want to be well and healthy for the long run, you got to do something now. You got to wait. You don't wait till it gets worse. You don't wait till you need a medication. You don't wait till the medical doctor says, hey, there's no hope for you to get this surgery. Get checked now. So a new patient appointment in our office is only $60 when you're listening to the radio show. 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They'll get you scheduled for a new patient appointment. The number to call right now to get a new patient appointment in our office and save $300 is 314-907-2678. That's 314-907-2678. Guys, huge announcements this week. Just in this last month, I didn't know you guys realized this, but I got published, which is pretty cool. It's been a lifelong dream to get published and write a book, and so I wrote a book. It's on Amazon. It's specifically focused on reversing neuropathy naturally. It's called Reclaim Your Health. You can get it on Amazon right now for only $15, which is great. Ship it straight to your house. We've already seen a huge uptick in sales on this book and people wanting this book. And what I wrote the book about is because I can speak till I'm blue in the face. You and or your loved ones can read everything on Google MD and you can get analysis paralysis. And so what I did with neuropathy specifically, even if you don't have neuropathy, this can also, these protocols and specific recommendations can go across board to any ailment, but specifically it's about neuropathy. And so why I did this is because I vetted out all the products, I vetted out all the supplementation, all the therapies, all the cutting edge research. I vetted all that out and said, okay, how do we get this book into people's hands? So for true answers, for true hope, and for true action steps, and that's why I wrote it. So once again, it's called Reclaim Your Health, Reversing Neuropathy Naturally. It's only $15 on Amazon. Look it up. Once again, my name is Dr. Nick Barnes. You can look that up and you'll find it. But make sure you grab a copy for yourself, maybe a loved one, because it's a huge blessing. It already has been. It's returned awesome results for patients who not just are here in St. Louis, but all across the country for neuropathy. And that's one of the things that, you know, I wanted to highlight as well. If you're someone that is local where you can get to our clinic, that's obviously the best. Once again, we're in Rock Hill, corner of Manchester and McKnight. We're here locally to serve you. On average, people drive, 45 minutes to an hour to get to us. But if you have a friend or family member who's 2 hours away, 5 hours away, 12 hours away, whatever that is, we do virtual appointments as well. And what we do is we say, hey, let's get them on the Zoom call. Let's see what's going on. And what are some recommendations we can offer to you, that you can do from the comfort of your own home, which is awesome. And even here in St. Louis, if you're in assisted living or if it's hard for you to get out of the house and you just can't get in the clinic, we offer that as well to you. So make sure you call that number again to get that appointment scheduled, whether it's virtual or in person. The number is 314-907-2678. 314-907-2678. Let's get right into a something that's happening right now in our society, in our culture, that we got to wake up to, okay?
We talked a little bit about this on a couple of shows, but this the idea of

of, hey, it's just your age. It's just normal for being a man or a woman. That's just normal. It's just no big deal. It's just your age. It's just like everybody else. We all have the same issues. This thing called minimizing just drives me absolutely insane, because everyone will minimize until it's a crisis. Okay, why? How do I know that? Because it's human nature. It's human nature to say, I'm not that bad. It's human nature to be like, it always could be worse. It's just human nature for that to happen. And my goal is to not let you think that way anymore. And the reason why you can't think that way is because if you become and do what everyone else is doing and you just accept it, you accept something that's not positive in your life, that is ridiculous. That's spitting in the design that the body's designed to heal. It's spitting in the face of your fear for what if made. It's spitting in the face that you get to wake up every morning, you get to choose to do something positive for your health, or just accept that you're sick, you're suffering, you're in pain. It's just not okay with me. It's not okay with me. So everyone will get results in my clinic. Everyone gets amazing results in my office, except for the people that say, "Well, that's just no big deal. I'll just deal with it." Blah, blah, blah, blah, blah. I mean, what a horrible way to think and live your life. And so if you're one of those people, or if you're married to one of those people, or if you know someone of those people, like we call the Debbie Downers, right? You guys, it's those same people can just change their choices, change their actions. Not a heavy lift. They're very easy to do. And they get amazing results. And so one of those things that we've seen lately that's impacting people that are coming to the clinic is pelvic floor therapy. I know it sounds crazy, but pelvic floor therapy, whether it's for men, for prostate issues, bladder problems, or sexual dysfunction. And for women, it's usually bladder issues, sexual dysfunction, and or digestive issues. And what people are suffering with is crazy. The urgency to go to the bathroom, the leakage where you have to use a pad or a diaper, the inability to get erections, inability for women to have comfortable intercourse, for even bowel movements to be restricted and stubborn. That is a huge concern for us in our society, and it's kind of hush hush. It's kind of taboo to talk about. Not for me and not for our team. We hit everything head on because this is an underserved population. And there are a couple specific therapists out there that focus on this. But what we found is that we have to use technology to help this therapy speed up the process and get people better. And so just in the last few months, we've introduced something called pelvic floor therapy. And pelvic floor therapy through a technology, through a device, is what we do in our clinic. So it's non-invasive. It's something that you sit on for anywhere from 15 to 30, 20 minutes. And if you just sit there with your fully clothed, you watch something on Netflix in our office, and people are getting incredible results. We just had Diana start pelvic floor therapy. She heard us on the radio show. She started pelvic floor therapy in our office last month, and she goes, "Dr. Nick, I was getting up five times a night to go to the bathroom." And she's in her late 70s. She goes, "I was getting up five times a night going to the bathroom." She goes, "I'm doing everything right. I'm eating, I'm eating clean, I'm exercising, I'm detoxing, I'm getting adjustments, I'm doing everything right." She goes, "But I can't sleep at night. I can't sleep at night." She goes, "So at nighttime, I'll get up five times in the middle of the night. And then when I'm out shopping or at the grocery store, even just on a road trip, I have so much urgency that sometimes I have leakage and I have to use a pad or wear a diaper." And she goes, "I'm in my late 70s. I consider myself to be healthy." She goes, "The doctor said I just need surgery." And she goes, "I'm not getting surgery. So I'm not going to do that. I've heard horrible reactions to surgery, horrible outcomes of surgery." She goes, "What else do you have for me?" So she came in the office, started doing pelvic therapy. In a month, she went from waking up five times a night to once a night. She also just went on a road trip last weekend with her family. 3 hour road trip. She goes, "I went to the bathroom when everyone else did. I didn't have to wear a pad. I didn't have to wear a diaper." And I just think about the people who are suffering out there who don't know where to go, don't know how to communicate it, don't know how to talk about it. Maybe you've gone to your primary, maybe you've gone to your specialist, and they go, "Well, here's surgery, here's some Kegel exercises." But no. This therapy that we do in our clinic, once again, non-invasive, you're fully clothed, it's really easy, you just sit there.
in a private room, is sending 10 to 12,000 Kegel exercises into the pelvic floor, which is going to help with bladder, sexual dysfunction, colon issues, potentially, and prostate issues for men. And so, if you suffer with any of those conditions, and you want to see if we can help you with this therapy, call now. I mean, normally it's $360 for a consultation and new patient appointment, but if you call right now, it's only $60. We're located in Rock Hill at the corner of Manchester and McKnight. 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If you want results with your pelvic floor that would help with sexual dysfunction, colon health, prostate and bladder health, call right now. It's only $60 for a new patient appointment. The number to call to get that booked is 314-907-2678. It's 314-907-2678 for a new patient appointment, where we'll sit down with you, we'll go over your history, we'll go over your goals, and we'll figure out how can we actually help you. Once again, 314-907-2678. So guys, remember why we do this, why you're doing what you're doing, is that there's a lot of fads out there. There's a lot of concerns out there when it comes to what's the best diet, what's the best detoxification, what are the best supplements, what's the best chiropractor, what's the best neuropathy treatments. And you can become this level of analysis paralysis. Where do I start? That's why one of the biggest reasons why I had this show and we're on TV and we're on social media is because I want to quiet the noise for you. Can you imagine just sitting there and having a blueprint plan put together for you, where you know what to do every single day, you know what to do every night, you know how it's going to impact your health, you're committed to those actions, you have a team supporting you, you want to get off those medications? Well, it takes an overwhelming level of health to reduce those medications. Imagine that. Imagine, like, take a deep breath right now. Where you're sitting, hopefully, if you're driving, focus on the road, okay? But if you're sitting drinking your coffee and you're like, you know what? I want a better health currently, and I want to stay healthy for the long run. I never want to be in a crisis care system. I don't want to be in a nursing home. I don't want to be on 10 medications. I don't want surgeries. I don't want that stuff, right? So we focus on what we don't want a lot of times, but I want you to sit right now and focus on what you want. Just take a deep breath. Two big deep breaths, all the way in, all the way out, and sit there and imagine having a life full of abundant health that you can walk as far as you want without pain in your feet or your legs or your back. You can fit into that suit or that bathing suit or that dress that you wanted to fit into. That you can avoid medications and surgeries, that when you go to your medical doctor for your annual blood work and exam, that they say you're the healthiest 60, 70, 80, 90-year-old that I know. Imagine waking up in the morning feeling great, looking great, feeling great. Imagine laying down, putting your head on the pillow at night comfortably, without burning sensations in your hands or your arms, without pain in your back, without feeling swollen, inflamed, without headaches. Just imagine that. And imagine that could even be greater than that. What would you want to achieve? How would you get there? That's for you. Call the office now for a new patient appointment, 314-907-2678. We'll be right back after the break.

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3: 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My name is Dr. Nick Barnes. I'm your host and also the owner of Health From Within. We are a local health center here in the St. Louis region, bringing you truth about health and healing over the airwaves. And last segment, we covered a little exercise. It's called the Ebenezer exercise, where for your cost of not changing now, what does your future look like? But what is the return on investment for changing now for your future? So we said, you know, can you imagine waking up in the morning and feeling great? Yeah, going on a vacation with your family. Can you imagine achieving those things you never thought you'd achieve? Can you imagine going to the doctor and then not giving you meds? Listen, we make up 5% of the world's population. We take 80% of the world's drugs. Absolutely criminal. 25% of all drug ads are 25% of all commercials are drug ads. Absolutely criminal. It's crazy. If this one doesn't work, take these three. Stay on this for how long? For the rest of your life. Listen, people wait for these specialist appointments. They wait to go to their primary care physician. They wait to go to this whatever doctor is new on the block. And they get a prescription. A pill. A potion. A lotion. That isn't, one, healthy. Two, fixing the problem. And three, going to ever provide healing. Guys, I'm here to tell you that your outcomes and your health are in your hands. It all starts with you. We talked about insurance and how people are just so hell-bent on, my insurance is going to cover everything. Guys, insurance sucks. It's horrible. Not just your insurance. All insurance is bad. And it's getting worse. I've been in practice since 2008. We've been working with insurance for all those years, unfortunately. And guess what? Coverage is getting worse. They're pulling back what you actually need. Meds, surgeries, walkers, canes, and wheelchairs. Meds, surgeries, walkers, canes, and wheelchairs. Try this injection. Guys, just John, a patient just started last week in the office. He heard us on the radio show. He said, listen, Dr. Nick, I've been going to the specialist for my sciatica, my on and off back pain for years. He said, I have degenerative disc disease. They've done this. They've done that. They've given me that medication. They've given me this. They sent me through therapy. Nothing works. I'm kind of at my wit's end. And I go, so what's the last thing you did? He goes, well, I was under pain management. Obviously, I always pause when that happens. Pain management. Okay. So you want to go to a place that just manages your pain and never fixes the problem. What is wrong? How did we get here? How is that acceptable? To me, it's not. And it shouldn't be to you either. So if you've been going to a place that's just managing your pain and not trying to actually improve the healing in your body, which, by the way, is a side effect, helps with your pain, right? Then we got a problem. So John came in. He goes, listen, the doctor won't do any more shots for me. I go, tell me more about that. He goes, well, my primary care physician, my orthopedist, my neurosurgeon, the pain management facility I go to, they said that they can't do any more cortisone injections into my back or epidurals in my back because the medication they're injecting into my spine is tearing down my tissue and weakening my disc space and weakening my joint structure and bones. Guys, pause for a second. If you have low back pain, neck pain, numbs and tingling, and you're getting meds to hide the problem or injections to mask the issue, that is a problem. And it's not okay anymore. So if you or someone you know has neck pain and back pain, or numbs and tingling, and you want to actually fix the problem, it starts with the structure of your spine.

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I don't care if you like chiropractic or not. We're going to get people well. If you've never experienced chiropractic and you're nervous, that's normal. If you've heard one bad story and you're not going to do anything about it because of a bad story, which probably is false and not accurate, then you're not going to get better. So if you want to see if we can help you, our office is in Rock Hill at the corner of Manchester and McKnight. We are going to check what your spine looks like with an exam and, most importantly, x-rays. From the front, your spine should be straight, your hips should be even, your shoulders should be even. And from the side, you have to have 3 45-degree curvatures in the spine, right? I grew up in a house that, hey, I was told to sit up straight, so I thought your spine had to be straight. But actually, your spine has to have three curves. And so one of the things that we know is that if we lose these curves, it puts more pressure on our spinal cord, disc spaces, and nerves. And so the x-rays will tell us everything. So normally for a detailed new patient exam and report of findings, it's about $360. But if you call into the radio show now to get a new patient appointment to see if we can help you with your pain, it's only $60, which is just crazy. So the number to call for a new patient appointment is 314-907-2678. We'll actually schedule you right there on the call. The number is 314-907-2678. Okay. John's already hopeful. He's like, gosh, if I can avoid taking anti-inflammatories, taking these muscle relaxers, and never have to get injections again. And most importantly, he goes, I don't want to be cut on. I don't want to be cut on anymore. I'm so sick of this medical system that just cuts on me and medicates me. It cuts on me and medicates me. He goes, it seems, he goes, I think I'm becoming insane where I keep doing the same thing over and over again, expecting a different result. I go, well, that's the definition. But now, although it's still really early into his care, he's like, Dr. Nick, I'm already moving better. I slept better last night than I have in literally 15 years. And he goes, now I have hope and a direction, and most importantly, a blueprint to rebuild my spine, rebuild my health, and really see my future become brighter. And we have amazing patients that have been through, the neuropathy care, the neck back pain care, the pelvic therapy care, the weight loss programs, the red light therapy. I mean, we do a lot of things in our office, and we have people that come in every week, say, I heard your show. I heard your show. I listen to it every Sunday. I listen to it on my way to church or after church. And, for those patients that are listening out there, like, it means a lot to me that you tell me that. It means more than I think I portray to you and let you know. But I really appreciate your commitment to your own health. So shout out to you, not just the dads who are listening, but the moms who are listening, the grandparents who are listening. Like, shout out to you guys that are actually doing something for your health, taking your time to invest into your health, whether it's listening to the show, reading the new book that I put out on Amazon, scheduling a new patient appointment, taking your supplements, going for a walk this morning. Shout out to you guys because the next generation needs people to follow, and you guys are leaders in your industry. And we have a couple awesome patients that are always feeding me great information, and I need to get them on the radio. JR, if you're listening. So, if one of those things that I love is that when patients come to me and say, hey, have you seen this? Have you seen this article? Have you seen this article? Have you seen this? And I'm like, yes. Thank you for being on our team. Thank you for being on our side. And so if you're just kind of fed up with, what you've currently been dealt healthcare wise and or symptom wise, and you want to see if someone can help you, that's what we do. I mean, that's what we're here for, right? So if you're suffering with neuropathy, burning, tingling, numbness in your feet, you can't walk, we have specific protocols for that. If you're suffering with pain and sciatica and headaches, listen, chiropractic is the answer. If you're suffering with pelvic floor issues, bladder problems, colon issues, prostate issues, sexual dysfunction, hormone problems, pelvic therapy is incredible for those results. If you're wanting to lose weight and reduce inflammation in your body, listen, we have a red light therapy protocol that just allows your body to not only detox,
but you could actually heal and inflammation can come down. But if you're listening now, you know, I just got to make a change. I don't know where to start. I got to make a change. I wonder if, you know, Dr. Nick and his team can help me with this, or help my spouse, or help my son or daughter or grandkid with this. Listen, that's what we're here for. And one of those people that called in a couple of weeks ago, she called in for her daughter and her grandson. And it was just awesome because the daughter and grandson just showed up to the office after the grandma called. And they go, I don't know why my mom told me to come here or my grandma told me to come here, but if she tells you to come here, then obviously there's a reason for it and we're going to listen to her. And so now what's crazy is that her daughter, who's in her 50s, her grandson, who's in his 30s, has a game plan to have a different future in her health. I mean, how much do you have to not like somebody to call in for them? And so when I think about people calling in for their friends and family and for this awesome, nice lady who called in for her own family, she goes, listen, I don't know what you can do for them, but I know you can do something. I know they need your help. I know that they would benefit from this. I just think that's like true love to bridge the gap between where someone is currently with their health and where they can absolutely be or go to. That's what it's all about. So if you want to schedule a new patient appointment for saving that $300, so it's only $60 for a new patient appointment, the number to call right now is 314-907-2678. That's 314-907-2678. We'll be right back after the break.

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2: 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My name is Dr. Nick Barnes. I'm your host. If you've never heard our show, you're in for a treat. Our main mission is to transform the way that you view and manage your health in order to prevent and reverse sickness, suffering, and disease so you can live to your God-given potential. That's really why I get up in the morning. That's why I do what I do. That's why we've been on the air. That's why we're on TV. That's why I have a brick and mortar building here in St. Louis. That's called Health From Within. We're located in Rock Hill at the corner of Manchester and McKnight. And not only are we serving St. Louis, but now we're serving the country when it comes to living a healthy lifestyle, reversing damage in the body, and getting you to live, once again, to your God-given potential. And so imagine a place where you don't have to be worried about the future of your health. You don't have to be worried about that next medication you're taking. The anxiousness about potentially having to get surgery is gone. I mean, can you imagine being confident in your body's ability to heal? Can you imagine that truly not only believing it spiritually, emotionally, that your body is fearfully and wonderfully made, that it's designed and desires to heal on your behalf, but knowing that physically? Not just it's a Bible quote, but truly knowing that what are those things that you can do day in, day out that's only going to bring you closer to true healing, true health, no drugs, no surgery, only healing. And who doesn't want that? Listen, everyone wants that. And we're in a state of health care and health concern right now that if you go to a place of sickness, you're not going to get well. Okay, so if you're going to a hospital or urgent care or the ER to try to gain health, you're just not going to get it. Health doesn't come from a pill, potion, or lotion. It doesn't come from a surgery. You know, those things can save your life. Absolutely, some people may need surgery, but why wouldn't we put that at the last resort, right? Not to be the first resort, but last resort. And so, you know, a couple of announcements this week. One, we're around Father's Day, and that's awesome. So give a big shout out to the dads out there and even those people who are listening who are fathers. Like, you have a big responsibility, and that's to lead your family in many ways. And obviously, with this show, we highlight health. You know, it's interesting. We see a lot of women come into my clinic and or wives of our patients come to the clinic, and they're the driver a lot of the times behind health decisions. And I would like to see more men take the lead on that from a holistic perspective, instead of just saying, hey, I'm fine, it's no big deal, I'm tough, I'll get through it. But actually, truly starting to take action with your health, because more is caught than is taught, right? You know, if you want your spouse or your kids or your grandkids to be healthy, well, you have to lead the charge, and they'll follow you, hopefully, right? And so our mindset behind this is we got to do a self-evaluation. So whether you're a mom or dad on the air today, or you don't have kids, or you're a grandparent, whatever that is, like, just know that if you have a game plan in place to get well, and you complete it, and we're not looking for perfection, but we want progress. If you're continuing to move forward and move that needle, it's only going to get positive results with time. Right, so we focus on the five essentials. One is, what's your mindset when it comes to health? Are you stressed? Are you anxious? What are you thinking about all the time? Right. Secondly, is your spine. Your spine is what protects your spinal cord and nervous system. And if your spine is not healthy, your nervous system can't be healthy. So we got to make sure your spine is healthy. And any traumas in the past, even going back to when you were a kid, can eventually show up. And we don't want that. We don't want that for you.

And then we look at nutrition. So nutrition is obviously a huge component. Why is that a big component? Is because that's what fuels your body. And if you don't have the right nutrients or fuel to your body, then that's a problem, right? And so our goal is to say, okay, what can we feed the system, nutrients and minerals, that's only going to provide a better healing environment for you, a better healing environment for you. And then we want to make sure that you're detoxifying on a regular basis, whether that's through supplementation and or lifestyle detoxification. I'm going to recommend both, right? And then and the reason why that is, we're in an age where it's absolutely difficult to get away from toxicity, and it's hard to heal from that. And on even on a cellular level, we got to make sure your cells are healing and your cells are moving how they should. Good things in, bad things out. And then lastly is we want to look at make sure you're exercising. Exercise is not a luxury. It's not just to fit into your bathing suit. Exercise is for your heart, it's for your lungs, it's for your hormones. It's absolutely required that everyone moves on a daily basis. So we have to get out of the sedentary lifestyle and get back to where you need to be. So that is our overwhelming arching. If you look at those things and you're hitting all those parameters that you should be doing, not, once again, not perfection, but you're focusing on detox here. You're getting your spine taken care of. You're working on blood flow. You're working on your sleep patterns, all those things. Then you're only going to go in the right direction. That is what true health is. Health care means you are caring for your own health and healing. You are in charge of your own health and healing. And you know what? You need a team to help you. You know, whether that's us, whether that's someone else, but our team is designed and put together by me to be the best of the best of how we're going to actually help you achieve your goals. And that's what we want for you, right? We want you to be able to do that. But a lot of times things get in the way. And one of the things that gets in the way is our own mindset about money. You probably didn't think I was going to talk about money today, but we are. The reason why I'm talking about money today is because I think it's one of those things that is intertwined with getting healthy. People say, I don't have the money to get healthy. Does my insurance cover it? Oh, I can't do it if my insurance doesn't cover it. I'll just wait until it gets bad, I guess. Guys, listen, people have a horrible relationship with money, and it shows up all the time when it comes to their health. Health is your number one asset. Health is your number one asset. If you lose your health, you lose everything. You can't go on trips. You can't enjoy your family. You can't enjoy your retirement. Health is your number one asset. I need you to pause and just think about, do your actions line up to that? Do your actions line up to that? That health, true health, not, hey, I make it to my doctor to get my prescriptions every month. Oh, hey, I get my vaccines. Hey, I'm gonna get surgery on my knee. Hey, I'm just gonna do what my insurance says. Like, that's not true health. That's not true health. That's sick care. That's crisis care. So, are you investing into your health on your own terms? Are you investing in health on your own terms? And listen, most people aren't. So, if you feel like, oh man, this does not feel good, that is normal. That is normal if you've never been confronted with it, right? And so, why do I say health is your number one asset? Because I've seen it take people's joy, I've seen it take people's life, where they're missing out on family functions, they're missing out on going for a walk. They're missing out on travel. They're missing out on just waking up feeling good because we put our faith into our healthcare system, our broken healthcare model with our insurance. And people say, well, and I'll speak at length. So we do seminars in community. Just last week, we did a seminar in community where, we're helping people with neuropathy. And how does that look? How do we get the blood flow back? How do we get the nerves regenerated? Which, by the way, they can regenerate. They can regenerate. Don't believe it if they say you can't. And then, how do we reduce inflammation so they can walk without a cane, walk without a walker, go to bed feeling great, wake up feeling great? And I was speaking, for about an hour on this, and everyone loved it. It was great. I hit insurance. I said the insurance doesn't care about your health. They care about how much money you cost them. They're in bed together with pharmaceutical companies. They're in bed together with the medical doctor, organizations, the medical schools. Everyone's in bed together, right? And everyone knows that. So I said that, and everyone's like nodding, "Yep, that's crazy." And I'm like, it's not me versus you as the patient. It's you and I versus the insurance company, because I would love for them to take care of everything, but we just know that's not how it works. And everyone was in agreement. So then I.

0: After the talk, I walk around to the around the room. There's about 30 people in the room, and I, shaking their hands and introducing them, answering one-on-one questions. And I kid you not, 50% of my conversations were still asking, "Will insurance cover care that they need?" And I said, "Listen, when you realize that the magic white car that's in your wallet, the magic white card in your wallet is no longer magic, that's when you'll start to change. At best, they cover a little bit, but insurance is getting worse and worse. And it's not just your insurance plan. There's not a magic one out there, guys. All insurance is not getting better. Whether it's Medicare, Medicaid, Blue Cross Blue Shield, Anthem, whatever, it's just not getting better. So you should have insurance for life-saving care, not for care that gets you better and well. For instance, when it comes to neuropathy, which is burning, numbness, tingling in your hands, legs, or your feet or arm, or feet, hands, legs, feet or arms. They consider neuropathy to be end stage disease, which means insurance companies expect it to just get worse, to where you need meds, walkers, canes, and wheelchairs, and amputations. So if you're listening right now, and you realize that's kind of what I've had from my neurologist and my primary care doctor, you're not alone. This is why we have a specific program set aside for neuropathy patients that's designed to increase blood flow, reverse nerve damage, reduce inflammation, which then in turn stops things from getting worse, changes your current state of health and function, and reverses where you currently are. And listen, insurance isn't great, okay? But if you start to focus on investing into your body, investing into your health with time, energy, finances, you're gonna get great. You're gonna get great results. And so if you're listening now and maybe you or a loved one is having a hard time walking, hard time standing, numbness, tingling, burning in your arms, hands, or legs or feet, and you really want someone to get to the cause of the problem and fix it, that's exactly what we do. And so if you're wanting a new patient appointment, that gives us the exact examination that you need to see if we can help you. 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I'm going to give you this number. 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
3: The trip cut short. I'm Angelo Bavaro, Fox News. President Trump is back at the White House sooner than expected, cutting his weekend at Camp David short by a day as tensions rise in the Middle East. The president returned to Washington Saturday night, even though he was originally scheduled to remain at the presidential retreat until Sunday. The White House has not said why his schedule changed. The return comes as the State Department warns Americans in the Middle East to exercise heightened vigilance and prepare for possible flight cancellations and airspace closures, warning the conflict could escalate rapidly. Meantime, Saudi Arabia says it intercepted a ballistic missile fired by Yemen's Iran-backed Houthi rebels toward Riyadh at dawn Saturday. It was the first Houthi attempt to strike the capital since the latest escalation in fighting. Saudi officials say air defenses also thwarted attempted attacks on civilian infrastructure in several other areas. The Houthis claim they targeted sensitive sites using missiles and drones, but those claims have not been independently verified. No deaths or damage were reported from that intercepted missile. A superstar breaking his silence.
4: Ed Sheeran is speaking out after rapper Macklemore was dropped from his tour for making pro-Palestinian comments on stage. The pop singer opening a solo concert in Philadelphia Saturday, calling what's happening in Gaza catastrophic and unjustifiable. Several supporting acts withdrew after Macklemore was removed last week, a decision Sheeran says was made by the tour promoter. A small group of demonstrators protested outside the stadium. Sheeran apologized for making mistakes and says he wants his music and shows to be about unity and humanity, not politics.
3: Fox's Chanley Painter. Sheeran told the Philadelphia crowd he was not sure how they would react to him, but his apology was met with cheers and applause. 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
3: President Trump will welcome Chinese leader Xi Jinping to the U.S. this week in his first state visit in more than a decade.
8: The president is greeting Xi at Joint Base Andrews, which is rare as U.S. presidents usually welcome foreign leaders at the White House. After that warm meeting, though, the two will delve into some tough topics like AI, Iran, and trade. Treasury Secretary Scott Bessent is helping to spearhead talks on the latter. He and United States Representative Jameson Greer are meeting with Chinese Premier Vi Lufeng in New York today. And per Reuters, Bessent will try to set up some potential agreements on AI, tariffs, and critical minerals. Bessent could also bring up the shared risks of AI opening up the possibility of cooperation with China on the issue.
3: Fox's Madeline Rivera. President Trump also holding a state dinner for the Chinese president, and several top tech leaders are expected to attend. Ukraine launching

0: a massive drone attack on Russia overnight. Russian officials say more than 1,100 drones were shot down nationwide, including hundreds headed towards Moscow. Officials say two people were killed and 20 injured in that region. A dengue fever death has been confirmed in Florida as officials warn the mosquito-borne outbreak is growing. While it's the first known dengue-related death in the state this year, Florida's total case count now already up to 332, marking the Sunshine State's second highest total on record. Officials say they are treating areas where those mosquitoes breed. Lane Kiffin's highly anticipated return to Oxford, ending with a loss to his former team. The LSU coach was back at Ole Miss for the first time since leaving the Rebels for Baton Rouge last year and was greeted by plenty of boos. Eighth-ranked Ole Miss spoiled the return, beating number 7 LSU 32-24, the Tigers rallying from 17 points down to tie it in the fourth, but Ole Miss pulled away, handing Kiffin his first loss as LSU's coach. I'm Angelo Bavaro. This is Fox News.
1: Self-nominated Nobel Prize candidate Greg Gutfeld is coming to St. Louis.
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1: You watch him on The Five and laugh with him on Gutfeld. 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

0: 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Williams.
1: And welcome to the show, everyone. I'm your host, Dr. T.J., and with me, as always, is Aaron.
2: Hi.
1: Yes, hi, she says. So today, we've got a really good show. This is a topic that we've talked in and around and about this on the show before, but we've never just dedicated a show right to it. And today we're going to talk about the myth of diagnosis. I mean, I can't express to you how much having a diagnosis is really just a myth. Like, people cling to their diagnosis, and once they're given a label, they will grab hold of that label and will not let that label go, and they think that that's the answer. That's right. Not the answer.
2: Well, I mean, giving the name, you know, a name to whatever you are, you know, the group of symptoms that you have is helpful to find the right medication.
1: That's it.
2: That's it.
1: Yeah, we're gonna name a group. We're gonna put these group of symptoms together. We're gonna give it a name, and then based on that name, we're gonna create a bunch of medications around it, or we're gonna prescribe these medications to that name. That's all it really boils down to, is what drug to what disease.
2: Right.
1: And that's all medicine. And those of you out there who are nodding your heads, yes, that's exactly right. They told me I had this, and this is the drug I started. I mean, I can tell you, you know, you start off with prediabetes, you're going on metformin.
2: Right. And I think that, I mean, this is really an important show for us to do, because it's kind of the foundation of the way that functional medicine works and how we practice in our clinic. I think that a lot of people listening to this, it's not something that you think about. You don't think about there being a different way, right? You think about having a diagnosis as solving the problem.
1: Right.
2: Like, so once you figure out what this group of symptoms is, and, you know, you find out that you have, you know, diabetes, or you have Hashimoto's, or whatever it is that you have, well, then that's the answer. And it's not the answer, and it actually is keeping you from finding the answer, because it's giving you this false sense of security that you know what's going on, when that's not actually how a diagnosis works. And that's really what we're going to get into and explain
1: right
2: today.
1: If we really want to get into it, a diagnosis is merely a way for an insurance company to decide whether or not they're going to reimburse care, because they've said that, well, this disease gets these treatments and that's all we're going to cover.
2: Right.
1: That's really all it boils down to. And it doesn't really help you. I mean, the myth that we're talking about is, like Aaron just said, if you know the name of the disease, you know what's wrong. It couldn't be farther from the truth. And the bad thing is, it's permeated everything that there is in medicine and healthcare. And at the same time, it has become the single biggest obstacle out there with the way that we do things. Period. Cut and dried. Right. We're naming and blaming in medicine, and unfortunately, that just doesn't work.
2: Right, naming, that's what doctors are trained to do.
1: Yeah,
2: right.
1: Naming, I mean, and blaming. All you have is
2: conventional medicine.
1: Exactly. And so, you know, find the name of the disease. You match the drug. So, like, if you have depression, well, you get an antidepressant. If you have anxiety, then you get an anti-anxiety medication. If you have, you know, bipolar or mood disorder, you get a mood stabilizer. And I mean, yeah, I just picked on some psychiatric conditions, but this is everything else too. Heart disease. I mean, you get given the name heart disease. Well, that doesn't tell you anything, right? There are a lot of things that cause heart disease. I mean, strokes, high blood pressure, high cholesterol, atherosclerosis or hardening of the arteries, heart attack. I mean, it's all heart disease, but it doesn't, the term heart disease doesn't give you an answer. Why did you get this?
2: And the why is what is important. The why is where the answer actually lies. Because if we don't know why something happened, then we don't know how to fix it.
1: Right. Statin medications are one of the top prescribed medications in the country. And they're given because someone has high cholesterol. Well, 80% of the cholesterol, and we're told, before, back up just a second, we're told that the cholesterol comes from the food that you eat. A bad diet causes high cholesterol. That's not true. There's study after study after study that shows that that's not true. 80% of-ish of the cholesterol that's in your body is made by your liver. Your body makes its own. So if you have a cholesterol of 300 It's because your body is making it, not because of the food that you're eating. Now, the food that if you're eating a bunch of bad fats and, you know, fried food and stuff like that, yeah, you can be contributing to liver dysfunction, which is going to cause you to make more cholesterol.
2: And a lot of other problems. I mean, let's face it. I mean, if you're, you know, I mean, we talk about that all the time. If you're not eating correctly, you're setting yourself up for a ton of different problems. But it's not as simple then as to say you are eating poorly, therefore you have high cholesterol.
1: Right. I mean, most of the time, if you have high cholesterol, it's a liver problem. If you fix the liver, give the liver what it needs to run through its one and phase one and phase two of liver detoxification, the liver fixes itself. Your cholesterol comes down. You never did anything to do with the cholesterol at all. You just took care of the liver. You gave the liver what it needed to fix itself. It's a simple, simple game. But unfortunately, medicine doesn't look at it that way. Oh, you have high cholesterol. Everything that goes wrong with you is because you have high cholesterol. Well, that's garbage.
2: Well, and it also is, you know, I mean, it's frustrating to people who are not eating poorly and have high cholesterol, because a lot of times then they're blamed for, you know, not eating correctly.
1: Right.
2: And then, you know, I mean, there's a lot of shame that goes along with that and feeling like, you know, why am I not able to control this, when that's just not how the body works.
1: Right. It's not it. I mean, the thyroid's the same way. People out there have Hashimoto's or other autoimmune thyroid or hypothyroid. I mean, if the thyroid is low functioning, it's because we have I see this in the lab work that people bring to us. It's because the body is unable to convert the thyroid hormone from the inactive form to the active form, which happens in the liver and the gut. Here we go back to the liver again. It happens in the liver and the gut, and it has nothing to do with whether or not their body can actually make the hormone. It's whether or not their body can convert it. It's a completely different mechanism. But medicine is looking at saying, oh, well, it's a thyroid problem. Let's just blame everything. You're tired? Oh, you have thyroid dysfunction. Your hair's falling out? Oh, you have thyroid dysfunction. You can't sleep at night? Oh, you have a thyroid dysfunction. I mean, what in the world? There are a bunch of different reasons for this to be going on. And there's another reason for why your thyroid's not working the way it's supposed to, or your body's not making the thyroid hormone the way it's supposed to, or you're not converting it. So there's always another reason why. Right. And that's the key, is going down and digging at the roots of what's causing the problem and figuring out the why, and then fix that.
2: Well, and it's funny that you had mentioned, you know, oh, you're not sleeping correctly. It's, you know, a thyroid problem. I think not sleeping is another big one. You know, if you're not sleeping, oh, you have insomnia. We need to give you medicine to help you sleep. Why aren't you sleeping?
1: Right.
2: I mean, which is crazy,
1: right? I bet
2: you
1: your cortisol's off the chart and you can't sleep.
2: When you really stop to think about it, how useful are these diagnoses? I mean, if you actually break it down, you start to realize, wait, it does me absolutely no good.
1: Yeah.
2: You know, like, okay, you've been diagnosed with migraines. Okay, why do you have the migraines? Like, what good is it for someone to tell you that you have migraines when you already knew your head really hurt?
1: Right.
2: Right? I mean, like, how helpful is that? I mean, the approach with, you know, finding this group of symptoms and giving it a name, it's, first of all, it's outdated. I mean, we're really learning that it just doesn't work. It's
1: right.
2: Increasingly useless. And a lot of times at this point, it's dangerous. And we know that.
1: Right. It worked. This mode of name and blame and then get the drug for the disease works when it's a bacterial infection. And that was what was killing us. Those were top killers back in the early 1900s. We died from infections. Now we're dying from complex chronic diseases. You can't throw medications at this. And then, you know, we throw a medication at something. Okay, maybe the person needed the medication. And then we throw a second medication at it. Well, guess what? There's not a study out there that shows that those two medications actually work together. And then we throw a third, a fourth, a fifth. I mean, we see people with 10, 12, 15, 20 different medications that they're on. We have absolutely zero idea what in the world is going on in that person's body taking that many medications, other than the fact that tons and tons of nutrients in their body are being ripped out of their system. There's tons of books written on it. That one of the biggest books out there is called Drug Muggers, and it's all about, it's written by a lady pharmacist. What was her name? Susie. I can't think of her name right off the top of my head. And Susie may not be right. Don't hold me to that. But it's the title of the book is Drug Muggers. And it's all about, if you're taking a statin medication, these are the nutrients that are being pulled out of your system. If you're taking an antidepressant, these are the nutrients that are being pulled out of your system. And those nutrients are what's needed to fight the disease to begin with, right? That's the whole part of it. I mean, one of the biggest things that you can do when you have heart disease is increase your intake of CoQ10. Statin medications stop the body's ability to actually make CoQ10. So you're going to further deplete something that you probably needed more of anyway.
2: Right. And there are, you know, more and more recently we've seen people come in who are on a statin and have been told, hey, you might want to take CoQ10. But the thing is, they're not looking at the fact that, I mean, what they've prescribed is actually the reason why it's being depleted. And they're also not giving you, you know, any indication as to what, you know, what quality of supplement you need, or helping people find out, you know, other than just, you know, going off the shelf and buying a CoQ10, which is probably not going to do you any good anyway.
1: Right. It's, I mean, it's just so, the whole system, it's just, it's broken. This whole, you know, once you got a label, that's all that they want to blame everything on. And we see this over and over and over again. I give the people, the patients that come in, an example. I just say, hey, look, you know, that you've been, you know, given this label, everything that you do, and no matter who you go see or how many referrals you get, they're going to constantly come back and tell you, oh, it's because of whatever that label was. They're just putting you in the box and they're blaming everything on that box. You've got to get yourself out of that system and mode of thinking and into somewhere else with a different line of thinking that says, okay, we're going to focus on fixing you as a person rather than dealing with throwing a medication at your disease. And that's where people seem to get the most benefit, is when we start doing that. All right, we got to take a break. When we come back, we're going to continue talking about the myth of diagnosis. You're listening to Wellness One.
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3: She got out of town on a railway New York bound.
4: And welcome back, everyone. If you're just tuning in today, we're talking about the myth of diagnosis and, oh, what a myth it is. So before the break, we were just kind of talking about, you know, people getting labels put on them and then everybody blaming, you know, everything that happens to them on that label. And it's just so far from the truth of how we really fix people.
5: Right. And, well, and you had mentioned before about the fact that, you know, if we're really going to fix people, we need to look at them as a whole person, right?
4: Right.
5: We not just, and
4: right.
5: It's funny because
4: and it goes all the way back to before they were born. You've got to look at how healthy mama was.
5: And when we have people come into our clinic, a lot of people know what we do and they're kind of expecting to some extent the difference that they're going to get.
4: Expecting to be overwhelmed.
5: Right.
4: And we deliver 100% of the time.
5: But we do also have people that come in and get frustrated because they're just like, why are you asking about this? I have a thyroid problem.
4: Right.
5: Like, I need you. And it's like, nope, body doesn't work that way.
4: Right.
5: Actually, I mean, so it goes both ways. We have people who really want who come in and are like, all right, you know, I'm thrilled that you're looking at everything. And we have people come in who are like, why are you asking me these, you know, off the wall questions when I told you all that, but, you know, I already told you it was a thyroid problem, just fix my thyroid.
4: Right. But more often than not, once we get that wall or that barrier down, then it turns into a, why did those guys always
5: right.
4: do it this way? I mean,
5: why didn't anybody tell me this?
4: Yeah. Why did no one give me this information? And, you know, where have you been? I've been looking for you the last 20 years. I'm like, well, here we are. You're here now. So let's just move forward from here. And so, I mean, it's so true. So there was a guy out at Stanford, I believe. And this guy got a group of psychologists, psychiatrists, and attorneys. And he got these people to pretend to hear voices and managed to get all of them admitted to psychiatric hospitals all across the country, right? Once they got admitted to these hospitals, they just went back to acting normal, right? So just normal, average, everyday behavior. And the hospital staff and the physicians viewed all of their normal behavior and made notes that it was abnormal. And the only people that could tell the regular people apart were those that were truly crazy.
5: Right.
4: Those that truly had mental health issues.
5: Well, and you say this about them taking notes. One of the things that was actually looked at was the fact that some of these, you know, so-called patients that were in there that were part of this study were in talking with the doctors and would take notes. And they started, you know, they would write down that, oh, they're taking notes, like as it was a crazy behavior instead
4: right.
5: of it being something that is totally normal to be doing
4: right.
5: when you're speaking to a physician.
4: Yeah. I mean, we have people take notes all the time. It's
5: right.
4: not crazy behavior. We, in fact, we encourage it.
5: But I mean, it's just really, it just goes to show you, and this is that's a mental, you know, kind of example, but that once you have this label put on you, that everything that might otherwise be seen as normal is now looked at like it's really strange.
4: And
5: it's all part of this diagnosis that you have.
4: And I can't tell you how many times the label is wrong.
5: Right.
4: It's wrong so much. People will come in and be like, well, what's wrong with me, doc? And we just explain processes. Well,

0: this isn't working right, and that's not working right. And they're like, but what's my diagnosis? The diagnosis is the fact that your body isn't working the way it's supposed to. Just giving you a label, you're just going to cling to it. And that's what happens. And, you know, we have people that come in, they bring their blood work and they're like, this is what my doctor ran and told me I had this. And we're like, okay, these are the numbers that you actually look at for that diagnosis. And they're right here within normal range. And the people are baffled. They're completely, because no one explained to them what their labs were. They had somebody from the office call them and say, hey, you know, you've got this. We called in a prescription. Go pick it up. They didn't really go over anything. They just told them, hey, we wrote you a prescription. Go get it. That doesn't help. That doesn't help anyone. But anyway, like Aaron was saying, you know, once they throw the label at you, I mean, they just put you in the same box as everybody else that has that exact same label. And really, in all honesty, if we're going to get into it, the future of medicine and the future of healthcare is all about personalization, not one size fits all.
1: Right.
0: Right.
1: Because once you have a label like, you know, depression or heart disease or, you know, Hashimoto's or, you know, hypothyroid, like we had said, we throw you into the same group with everyone else who has that same label. And we assume that you have the same problem, even if the evidence is found that you don't necessarily suffer from the same problem.
0: Oh, it's crazy. We'll have husband and wives that come in and we'll do a, like a group visit. So we'll see the husband and wife at the same time. And they'll both have hypothyroid. That's their diagnosis.
1: Because a lot of people
0: have it. I mean, Synthroid is a very highly prescribed medication. It's unfortunate, but it is. And they'll be on the exact same dose. She will be 5'5", 120 pounds. He will be 6'2", 280 pounds on the exact same dose of medication with numbers that are almost, I mean, how is that? That makes zero sense. They have completely different biochemical needs. They're two different sizes of individuals. It baffles me. And their numbers are no better. Things aren't, and their symptoms are definitely no better. That's why they're in there looking
1: right.
0: for us.
1: Well, and let's think about it. I mean, the name hypothyroidism has nothing to do with why someone has a certain, why they have certain symptoms.
0: Right.
1: It has nothing to do with the root cause of the actual problem.
0: Right. The root cause could be a whole pile of things.
1: Right.
0: That I alluded to earlier in the show, in the first segment. But like, just the whole name and blame system is completely outdated. And assigning a drug that's probably not working, right? There's just nobody in the medical industry understands it, or they don't care.
1: Don't know how to look around it because, I mean,
0: exactly. I like to think that they're just not educated on it. It's not that they don't care.
1: Well, and what I often say to people, and I'm trying to explain this, is it's like if, you know, what you actually have is written on a piece of paper in Russian, and you keep going to doctors who only speak English, and you keep saying, here's what I have. And they're like, this is gibberish. This is nothing. Well, it's not that it isn't anything. It's that they weren't trained to actually read it. Right. And so I think that's where we're really looking at, you know, the difference between functional medicine and conventional medicine is conventional medicine was trained in one way and they may not recognize the set of symptoms, you know, for what they are, like a functional medicine practitioner will. And a lot of practitioners are MDs, and, you know, we've all different types of doctors, but it's a different type of training.
0: I had a mentor that would say, you don't take a Ferrari to the Chevrolet dealer to get it fixed. It's 100% true. You got to go to the right place.
1: Right.
0: And they're just not trained.
1: And, you know, you don't go to a functional medicine doctor if, you know, like you have a gunshot. Or you
0: right. don't come to me. Yeah. Don't come to me with a bullet wound or a broken arm. I'm not going to do that.
1: Or deliver your baby. You know,
0: that's true.
1: It's just, but I mean, you know, just like we defer to conventional medicine for certain things, chronic problems, which is what this country is, you know, suffering from. The numbers are skyrocketing.
0: Over 70 cents of every Medicare dollar is spent managing a chronic disease.
1: Yeah. And managing a chronic disease when we're actually, for most of these, able to reverse them.
0: Yeah.
1: I mean, you know,
0: there's a window. There's a time window. You can't have something for 45 years and expect us to make it go away. That's not realistic. But there's a lot of stuff that can be done to improve your health.
1: Right.
0: But
1: I mean, the whole medical system is virtually

0: predicated on the myth of diagnosis, right?
1: Right. Exactly. And, you know, I'm more interested in helping you actually understand what's going on, how serious the issue is that you have, and then help you figure out what it is that you can do to fix it.
0: Right. Because this problem isn't, I mean, this, it's not trivial. It changes everything about right. how we think about disease and what we do to prevent and treat disease.
1: Right. And, the, you know, there's some other problems that, you know, just that are out there that explain, you know, almost every disease. It doesn't matter what specialty your disease falls under, right? That makes zero difference, right? There's a few fundamental laws. I forget the French guy's name. There's a French guy out there who said basically a few fundamental laws can explain an extraordinary number of very complex phenomena. And it's so true. And it's true not just in medicine. It's true across the world. I mean, or across
0: right, but there are
1: knowledge.
0: Just, there are just a few underlying problems that really are the link between most chronic diseases.
1: Yes. And inflammation is one of them. That's
0: yeah,
1: a big
0: it's
1: one.
0: It's huge.
1: I mean, it's like the laws of physics. What, the three universal laws of physics or however many? There's not very many.
0: Right. Well, and in almost every disease, the same few things go wrong. There right. aren't that many different things. All of those problems are interconnected.
1: Yeah. One of my favorite doctors of all time, Deepak Chopra, who is an endocrinologist, by the way. A lot of people don't realize that. He says that the human body is like a spider's web, and he's specifically talking about hormones in this quote. You can't touch one edge of a spider's web without vibrating the entire thing. And that's true in the human body. You can't do one thing that doesn't affect all of the rest of it. So if you're taking a medication for, you know, condition one, you're going to affect everything else in the body. And if you add another medication for condition two, you're going to affect everything else in the body. That's just the way that that's the way that we work, right? And so if we stop and think, okay, let's figure out what are some things that this whole world of wellness are built on. There's just a handful. And when we come back from this break, we're going to break this down and we're going to talk about these things, these keys that build up they're basically the keys to wellness. It's the foundation on which wellness is built on. So we got that coming for you right after this break. You're listening to Wellness One.

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0: And welcome back to the show, everyone. Today, we're talking about the myth of diagnosis. And right before the break, I said that we were going to come back and we were going to talk about basically some keys to wellness. Now, these are in no particular order, but they're important for, you know, achieving and maintaining wellness. And one of those is inflammation and immune system balance. We've got to keep inflammation under control. We've got to make sure that our immune system is balanced and is functioning the way it's supposed to function. And I can't tell you how many people's immune systems are not functioning ideally. Another one is gut and digestive health. We've got to be digesting and eliminating every single day. The idea of having diarrhea and or constipation is a problem. Something is off. We've got to balance that stuff out. And on top of that, number three would be detox. We've got to be able to detoxify. The whole system has to be able to detoxify and then eliminate. Another one is environmental stuff. So environmental pollutants. So we're exposed to tons and tons of environmental pollutants every single day.
1: Skincare products and things like that.
0: Yeah, skincare products.
1: Cleaning products.
0: Cleaning supplies. Just being outside. If you live in a city, the smog and all of the effects of gasoline, burned from cars and things like that.
1: If you live in the country, if you're around farms, are there pesticides sprayed?
0: Pesticides, insecticides, glyphosate, things like that. That's a environmental insult. Hormones and neurotransmitters. This is how our body communicates. And if your communication system is down, that brings on a whole host of other issues. Another one is how we make energy and whether or not our mitochondria are working and how much oxidative stress is going on. So we've touched on in this show before about free radicals and oxidative damage and stuff that happens. And these free radicals can damage the mitochondria, which damages our ability to make energy because mitochondria are what make energy for our cells and for our body. So keeping that all in check and making sure that that's all functioning properly is another piece. And then lastly, and this one is very important, but unfortunately in the United States, and I say the United States because we have listeners all over the world to our podcast, in the United States, we don't put as much emphasis on mind-body and then body-mind cause and effect. Like, we don't put as much emphasis on our thought patterns and how those can contribute to dysfunction and ultimately sickness, right? We need to be better at that, and I think we're becoming more aware as a country, but we're still behind other places in the world who focus a lot more on, you know, mental clarity and health and mental well-being. But those are just some of the key pieces to...
1: Right, the underlying causes of all illness.
0: Yeah, and to maintain and optimize your body's ability

0: to stay well. That if you can work on those things, and you know, find a doc in your area that can help you with that. And if you don't have one in your area, call us. We'll either take care of it or we'll find somebody, we'll help you find someone that's there.
1: Right. I mean, if you're looking at these keys to wellness, I mean, this really, you know, are the things that we focus on in our clinic, and it's like a new roadmap with functional medicine, and it turns the myth of diagnosis on its head, basically.
0: Right. Just flips it upside down.
1: Right. Because it reveals that, you know, well, one of the most radical concepts that emerge from this is the fact that the name of the disease bears little relationship to the actual cause of the disease.
0: Right, exactly. It makes no difference, right? So moving on just a little bit, there's this whole one disease can have a bunch of different causes, which all of these different causes can manifest the exact same symptoms. I mean, if we look at depression, for instance, it can be caused by a lot of different things, but yet the symptoms that are seen are the same across the board. And the DSM-5, which is the diagnosis book for mental health, describes the symptoms with 100% accuracy, but it doesn't say anything at all about the causes. So we have zero validity, right? So we don't know they don't even talk about the cause. They just talk about this is what you have. So then here's your name, here's your label, but we didn't talk about the cause. How are you going to fix something if you don't talk about the cause, right? So if we have a room full of people with depression, and every single one of them meet the criteria in the DSM-5 for depression, they would all be prescribed antidepressants for their disease, their quote disease, right? But the diagnosis nor the treatment, either one, takes into account any kind of genetic individuality. So it doesn't look at them individually at all.
1: It doesn't look at why they were depressed in the first place,
0: right?
1: Is one of the things.
0: It doesn't look at any reason why they may be depressed, right?
1: Because, I mean, let's face it, you know, I mean, someone can have depression like we talked about, many different reasons. It could be situational, right? So, I mean, the fact that they have been met the certain criteria, okay, are they going through something really difficult? Because in that case, you know, suffering from a short-term depression would actually seem normal, right? I mean, there are certain situations you go through and you think, okay, if you aren't really, I mean, think if you've just lost your spouse of, you know, well, of any years, really. I mean, someone who you're spending your life with, you're going to probably go through a depression. That's a normal response to something that you've lived through.
0: Right. If you're excited, there's a whole other reason that we need to be talking to you.
1: Right.
0: Call me crazy.
1: Yes.
0: Right. But I mean, with depression, I mean, there are so many different things that can be causing it. I mean, you could have deficiencies in vitamins like folate, B6, B12, right? Those three are really important in how we methylate. And that's part of how our liver detoxifies. And those things, it alters different statuses in those nutrients. Those particular key nutrients alter the body's ability to make serotonin and dopamine. And so we're not going to feel good or sleep good. And our mood's going to be off, right? Our thyroid could be off. We could have, you know, food sensitivities, which cause, you know, when you have a food sensitivity or something that causes leaky gut, you instantaneously cause leaky brain. It's the same type of cell that makes it up. So if it affects the gut, it's going to affect the brain. You could have an autoimmune response to a food. We could be talking about a toxic metal poison or something like that, like mercury, lead, cadmium, arsenic, anything like that. We could have different types of proteins that alter brain function. So from when we digest foods, we can alter their proteins, and that can create depression. We can have inflammation in the brain because we've got some sort of an infection. Our blood sugar can be off. I mean, we have people that say, literally, we'll ask husbands and wives or someone that comes in, they bring a loved one in with them. We'll talk about whatever they've got going on, and then we'll literally say, do you have anything to add? Do you notice anything? Do you notice after this person eats certain foods that they become more agitated, or they become more depressed, or they need to take a nap, or whatever? We try to key in on what someone else notices about a person's behavior, because sometimes we're blind to what's happening to us, right? I mean, I'm open with the fact that I have a sensitivity to gluten. I tell people, hey, I have a sensitivity to gluten. I personally feel like I can consume gluten. Trust me, no one wants to hang around TJ after he's had gluten, because I become very short tempered. I get agitated very easily, and Aaron will look at me. People in the office will look at me. Did you eat gluten? Because you're a little testy. And I have to stop and think, well, not on purpose I didn't. And I have to go back and try to figure out, okay, what did I eat that may have had some gluten hiding in it? Because then I start really being self-conscious about, okay, now I have to really watch myself. And a lot of people don't even realize that that's an issue. So if you don't know that it's going on, you have no idea what to look for. And I know that it happens, and I still miss it. Until someone points it out to me. And I tell everyone in the office, and Aaron for sure will tell me, hey, look, you might have gotten a little gluten here, because
1: it's clear.
0: I don't notice it at all. But once it's brought to my attention, then I say, okay, yeah, maybe you're right. Right? So this is just one example. There's so many different things that can happen. And we didn't even talk about hormones. You talk about getting someone being depressed. If someone has low testosterone, man or woman, you're more likely to be depressed, period, across the board. I mean, not having enough good fats in your diet, your adrenal glands could be catched. I mean, I don't know how many people come in and say, I think my adrenals are shot. And we check, and yeah, sometimes they are, but a lot of times they're functioning. They're just not functioning well. And so they don't know what else to put the label on. And so, you know.
1: And if your adrenals are only functioning, if they're functioning but not functioning well, modern medicine will never catch it.
0: Never.
1: And that's why people always end up
0: because
1: in our
0: office. You have to have a disease state for modern medicine to fix it. You have to have Addison's or Cushing's. Everything else is perfectly normal function. That's absolutely false. And we've talked about it on this show before. I'll get off my soapbox. I get a little amped up. You can tell I get a little amped up about this topic, because this is something we deal with on a daily basis. So anyway, we've got to take another break. When we come back, we'll try to bring this stuff together and kind of wrap this all up and talk a little bit more about the myth of diagnosis. You're listening to Wellness One.
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2: Dive bar on the east side, where you at? Phone lights at my nightstand in the black. Come here, you can meet me in the back.
3: And welcome back. If you're just joining us, you've missed a pretty good show so far, in my opinion, my humble opinion. Aaron laughs at me when I say that. But it has, every show. I do, but it's been a good show, right? So today we've been talking about the myth of diagnosis. And before the break, we were talking about all these different things that can be causing depression, and I mean, yes, there are some real causes of depression, right? As just like there are real causes of anything, but if you don't address the core, the underlying issues, like what I listed off before, the vitamin deficiencies, the autoimmune responses, the inflammation, the low testosterone, things like that, right? You're never really going to have optimal function. You're never going to have optimal mood, right? There's really and truly no such thing, when you think about this, there's no such thing as a disease called depression. Depression is really just a group of symptoms that are put together, a group of things that are going on in a person that we gave a label to, and we labeled it depression. Well, we didn't. I didn't. Someone did, right? They just labeled it depression. And so, I mean, just as many imbalances that are going on, it's just what we refer to as depression, right? So that's the takeaway with this, is that, you know, it's just a group of things that come together, and we're going to say, well, if you have these, 10 things, we're going to call it this condition. If you have these 10 things, we're going to call it this condition, right? It just baffles me that's what medicine has boiled itself down to, right?
4: Right. So that's, the whole thought that there's one disease, but, there are many different causes of, like we talked about, there are many different things that can cause what is referred to as the same disease.
3: Right.
4: But on the other end of the spectrum, there can be one thing in a person's diet, lifestyle, environment, genetic makeup, all these different things. There can be one factor that can cause dozens of different and seemingly unrelated diseases.
3: Right. Oh, yeah. And we were just talking about me and gluten. That's a big one. The New England Journal of Medicine put out a review, and they tied 55 diseases that can be caused by eating gluten. And a lot of them were neurologic diseases: anxiety, depression, schizophrenia, dementia, migraines, epilepsy, neuropathy. I mean, it's just baffling. And people are like, well, I don't have a problem with gluten. Well, you will, right? Because
4: right.
3: If you eat enough of it long enough, it's going to be an issue.
4: And especially in the United States.
3: Yeah, it's completely different gluten here. I mean, it's just the change that has happened to our gluten is just, it's an issue, right? And I know we harp on it on this show a lot, and we talk about, that we shouldn't be consuming gluten, but just knowing this information is why we do what we do, because we're just trying to spread this information that we know to others so that maybe they can be, they can either help themselves or help a loved one. I mean, it's just, there's so many things. I mean,
4: right.
3: Gluten, I'm gonna hammer on gluten a little bit, right? So the brain gets inflamed when we eat gluten, but gluten also gets broken down in the gut into these like weird little proteins, and they're called gluteomorphins, and they're opium-like peptides, right? So they're opium-like proteins, and they're like psychedelic drugs. They have the same type of effect. I mean, they change brain function, and they change behavior. I mean, I've noticed this. Go to Chuck E. Cheese and just watch the kids bounce off the walls. I mean, they literally go completely crazy. They do. It happens. Just watch this sort of stuff. If you're really up for an experiment, take gluten out of your child's diet. If you have a kid under the age of 10,

0: take gluten completely out of their diet for 30 days and then give them a bunch of pizza one day or a bunch of donuts or whatever it is. Yes, Dr. TJ said give them donuts. Just watch what happens after they consume that gluten after being off of it for 30 days. And you're going to, I mean, good luck have those first 5 or 6 days coming off of gluten because it's going to be withdrawal-like symptoms. Right, they're going to be angry and cry and throw a fit. Or mac and cheese. That's what kids really want is mac and cheese. After eliminating it for 30 days, give them that and see how they do. You will notice a very distinct difference. And I tell people that have kids to do that all the time. Like, you want to see what it's doing to your child? Do that, right? So there's just a lot of different things. I mean, all kinds of different things. It has a lot of glutamate in it. And so glutamate causes the body to accelerate, and it gets very active and excited. It's a very excitatory neurotransmitter. So we overactivate the system. So I mean, gluten by itself causes brain dysfunction. It inflames. It causes this little weird morphine opium-like protein, and then it's an excitotoxin. It causes the body to ramp up and be overexcited, right? And I mean, gluten, this is just an example that gluten can be the one cause behind a bunch of different diseases. And this right here is a big chunk of why we really encourage people, get your food sensitivity testing done. Find out if you have a sensitivity to these things because right. Will change your world when you eat the foods that you're no longer sensitive to.
1: Right. And even if you don't have a sensitivity to gluten, you know, like you've talked about, it's still a problem. I mean, it's still not a good thing to be consuming. And if it is causing a problem for you, like it does for so many people, the diseases that gluten could be causing aren't treatable with better medication. I mean, that doesn't really make sense. You treat them by removing gluten from your diet. It's that simple.
0: Right. And then, you know, you may have to do a few things to heal and repair the gut. Right. But that's usually pretty simple. And the younger you are, the less you're going to need, in all honesty.
1: Right. And that's really the whole, you know, rock in your shoe analogy, where like if you have a rock in your shoe, what do you do to fix the pain of walking around with a rock in your shoe? Well, conventional medicine would give you, you know, pain medicine or something. And right. Give you things to, so you don't notice it. Functional medicine just removes the rock from your shoe.
0: Right.
1: Because that's what makes the most sense.
0: Right. And so the whole concept of today's show is basically one disease can be caused by a whole bunch of things, and one thing can cause a whole bunch of diseases. And that by itself, that statement by itself, completely flips our current thinking in healthcare on its head. Right? This is why functional medicine is the future. This is exactly, and it's now. This is how you get to the root of what's causing your issues. People come in all the time and they're like, I'm taking, you know, medication. I don't want to have to take this medication anymore. What can be done? Okay, well, let's figure out what broke and let's fix that. How about we do that? And so that's how you go back and you work on these things. And you got to take all of the body into account. You can't just say, well, I do functional medicine, but I'm just going to fix your gut. That's not going to work. You've got to fix your gut. You got to fix the hormones. You got to fix detoxification, all those keys that we talked about. And it has to be done. It doesn't all have to be done at once, but it all needs to be worked on at one time. Right? You don't have to necessarily go after every single piece of the puzzle, but you've got to be going after enough that you're going to make a difference and change how this person is, right? Because our bodies, we react so quickly to things if given the right things. And things can happen. Things can change. So, I mean, this is functional medicine, and we encourage everyone, find a functional medicine practitioner. Find someone that, you know, is certified, that knows what they're doing, because a lot of people out there are just saying, hey, I'm a functional medicine practitioner, and they actually have no training whatsoever in functional medicine.
1: Or they took a weekend course.
0: Yeah, so beware. But, you know, find someone. There are people out there that can help, that'll help you, right? So that's about all the time we've got today. If you'd like more information, please visit us online at theinstituteofnaturalhealth.com. Follow us on Facebook, on Instagram, on Twitter. You can link to all those from our website. Give us a call, 314-293-8123. Shoot us an email if you have any suggestions for a show or questions. We do our best to get back to you as quickly as we possibly can. So for Aaron, I'm Dr. TJ. This has been Wellness One. Thanks for listening.
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4: Early return. I'm Paul Stevens, Fox News. President Trump unexpectedly ending his stay at Camp David early, coming back to the White House last night, Saturday night, amid growing concerns about the conflict in the Middle East. Mr. Trump had been set to remain at that retreat through today, Sunday, but he went back to D.C. a day ahead of schedule. No reason given by the White House for that schedule change. All this, though, coming as Saudi Arabia says its forces intercepted a ballistic missile launched by Yemen's Iran-backed Houthi rebels toward Riyadh. The State Department urging Americans across the Middle East to remain vigilant and watch for increased warnings. A NORAD F-16 fighter jet intercepted a general aviation aircraft that had entered restricted airspace near Camp David yesterday morning. While the president was there, the fighter deploying flares to get the pilot's attention before safely escorting that aircraft out of that restricted area. NORAD saying the incident happened shortly before 8 in the morning on Saturday. The flares pose no danger to anybody on the ground. Ed Sheeran breaking his silence and apologizing after controversy upends his U.S. tour. Sheeran opening his Philadelphia concert last night by talking about the fallout over rapper Macklemore, who was dropped from the tour after making some pro-Palestinian comments during a show at MetLife Stadium in New Jersey. Sheeran saying he could no longer stay silent about what he called a humanitarian issue.
5: What happened in Israel and at the Nova Music Festival on October 7th was horrific and compounded centuries of Jewish pain. What is happening in Gaza is catastrophic and unjustifiable and disproportionate. Our heart has been broken by the scale of devastation and loss of civilians' lives.
4: And that Philly show, Sharon's first since the controversy erupted. 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
19: 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I'm Jason Kahn, and I'm here with Dr. Neil Levin. Neil, say hello.
20: Oh, it's great to be here with you today, Jay.
19: Great to have you, Neil. And we're in Plainview, New York at Purity Products headquarters, and we have an absolutely fantastic show for you today. We're going to be telling you about one of our hottest new breakthroughs. We call it Joint Gel. It's not a topical cream. It's an actual dietary supplement that we get from Europe. It comes from Germany. It's a special kind of collagen. They've got studies from Harvard, Tufts, studies from all over the world. You won't even believe what this stuff can do because it actually does something that most people didn't even realize was possible. And that is regenerating and regrowing joint cartilage. We actually call it the four R's: regenerating, revitalizing, restoring, regrowing. This can actually

0: actually retread your joints. It's like a retread on old tires. We're going to tell you how it works. We're going to tell you why it's different. We're going to explain the technology behind it. We're going to get into the studies. We're going to get into what exactly it can do for you and your comfort and your mobility, and in just helping you live a more fuller, more vigorous and comfortable life. This is a supplement that I like to say there are thousands of joint supplements on the market, but there's only one joint shell, because this is the one that we've seen that has the science and the technology to do what we're telling you it can do, namely regrow joint cartilage. Neil, why don't I hand it over to you? Why is regrowing and regenerating joint cartilage such an epic story?
1: Well, you know, I mean, just listen to what you're saying, Jay. If we were having this conversation 4 or 5 years ago, you'd say, no. That's not possible. You
0: right.
1: can't regenerate cartilage. Well, maybe in a 20-year-old, but we're talking about folks 50-plusers, 50s, 60s. Can you actually get their cartilage cells to kind of reboot, to kind of reset and start generating cartilage faster?
0: Right.
1: Is that even possible? Well, the answer is yes. And these amazing bioactive collagen peptides that we use in our joint gel product do just that. They literally signal, they dock at a cell called the chondrocyte, which is our cartilage making cell. There's only one type of cell that can make cartilage. It's called a chondrocyte. They dock at the chondrocyte like a lock and key, and they signal to the chondrocyte to actually start producing more cartilage faster. It's like putting the factory on 24/7. You just go make more cartilage.
0: Yeah, there's nothing else really like this. It's funny, you know, Neil, we run a lot of ads, as you know, on Facebook. And so people write their comments, they give feedback, they ask questions. And the common theme with these questions is, my doctor said you can't regrow joint cartilage. I heard that you can't get back joint cartilage once it's gone. Everyone is skeptical, but we have before and after photos, Neil, and we're looking at them right now. I know we're on radio, so obviously the audience can't see it, but let me try to illustrate as best as I can what I'm looking at here. There are two sets of before and afters. Both are MRI photos. The first set.
1: You should introduce that this study, now I know what you're talking about. This study was done at Tufts University Medical Center in conjunction with Harvard University. So this is the creme de la creme that you're about to discuss here.
0: Yeah, this is an MRI photo that looks at joints after a period of time, several weeks, 6 months, and then at 48 weeks, so almost a year. Remember, regrowing joint cartilage, it is a slow process, unfortunately. It's sort of like growing hair.
1: Right.
0: If you were bald and you wanted to regrow your hair, if you could, you know, you can't do it in 2 weeks. It takes time. But these MRI before and afters are absolutely unbelievable, because what you can see is the thickening and sharpness in the cartilage itself, in the knee joint. They also did a study prior to the
1: study. I want to just jump in here with this. So
0: sure.
1: In these studies, the red, right, because we're looking at red and yellow and green.
0: The colors.
1: Red
0: yes.
1: in these knee joint MRIs indicates cartilage degradation. The cartilage is actually pitting, breaking down. And in the placebo group, you can plainly see the cartilage going from more green and yellow to actually more red, because this was over the span of nearly a year. And we know this is the normal process. Cartilage in older folks, these folks were in their 50s and 60s, degrades. But now let's go to the bioactive collagen peptide group. And you can see there's some yellow and red and green, but then at 24 weeks, oh, so much more green. And this is indicative of creating new healthy cartilage. At 48 weeks, you cannot see any red on the picture. You have green, fresh, glassy, cushiony cartilage. Trust me, the picture on the bottom right that's all green after 48 weeks with these bioactive collagen peptides, that's a much happier, healthier, more comfortable knee. That person can get in and out of a chair easier, play sports easier, play golf and tennis. That's a happy knee.
0: No, it really is unbelievable. And you mentioned older people, and you know, most of our customers, as you might guess, are 55 and older. But they've done studies on younger people too. They actually have two studies on athletes, like college age athletes. These are kids that just, you know, work hard, and the overuse issue causes inflammation and pain and discomfort. And they've given these bioactive collagen peptides, the main active ingredient in our joint gel product, to these kids. And the results are absolutely fantastic. In one study, 40% of them achieved full pain reduction in only, I think it was maybe 12 weeks.
1: Is that the University of Freiburg study?
0: Yeah, exactly. And that was 160 subjects. That's a big study.
1: Yeah, Neil, yeah. And also, you know, after using the these bioactive collagen peptides that are in our joint gel, they needed less ice packs after the workouts. These are like serious athletes, runners, swimmers. They needed less physical therapy. They didn't need that stuff because they were feeling so much better with these bioactive collagen peptides.
0: Right. And, you know, so we were talking about like full resolution in a good portion of the subjects in about 12 weeks, but people were seeing results in as little as 3 weeks with pain, stiffness, physical function. Again, these are people who are overusing their joints, and they were experiencing, after taking this ingredient, less pain during activity when they were still working out through their pain. And that's important for an athlete. It's important for all of us. If we're in pain, we still need to do things. So this is a technology that is helping, in a sense, to put out the fire. Within a few weeks, you can start to see benefits in terms of comfort and mobility and so on. But over time, it's rebuilding the foundation. And I have to tell you, there are a lot of joint supplements out there on the market, thousands of them. But this can rebuild this foundation that I'm talking about, because it can literally help regenerate, revitalize, restore, and regrow joint cartilage. This is something like a retread on old tires, and it's absolutely a tremendous breakthrough. You've probably never heard of a supplement being able to do anything like this before.
1: All right, so Jay, at this point, I'm telling a patient, right? This happens all the time. I'm telling a patient about this, and they're like, "Doc, how can you regenerate cartilage? I don't know anything about this. That there's no way to do it." And when I explain to them, well, first of all, your doctor doesn't know about this. This is new, cutting edge. This is flipping the joint health arena on its head, on its 100%. Ear.
0: Oh, man, it really is.
1: Breakthrough. This is blowing the roof off joint health products. And this is the way it works. Our very special, very cutting edge bioactive collagen peptides, you're going to swallow them. This is a powder. It's a delicious cherry berry powder. But the point is, you're going to drink this. You're going to love it. And what happens is these bioactive collagen peptides are absorbed very rapidly. 99% of them will be absorbed in 24 hours. So it's getting in. It's getting absorbed. Now, get this. 90% of what's absorbed will be broken down into amino acids and dipeptides, and they happen to be the perfect kind of food for cartilage. So they'll be brought to your knee joint, your hip joint, your neck, your back, and they will feed the cartilage. They'll be utilized as ground substance to make new cartilage. But this is the magic right here. I'm about to tell you the magic of joint gel. 10% of these bioactive collagen peptides, which are the perfect molecular size and weight, approximately 3 kilodaltons, will get absorbed across your intestinal barrier, get taken directly to the cartilage, to the chondrocyte, which is our cartilage-making cell. It's the only cell that can make cartilage, and there it will dock on the cartilage, on this chondrocyte surface. It'll dock there, and like a lock and key, it'll turn a switch, and now the cartilage cell, this chondrocyte, will ramp up its DNA and RNA and start producing more cushiony, glassy joint cartilage. It's like...
0: Right.
1: You're on an ice skating rink, right? And people have been skating too long, and the surface is all pitted. That's what your cartilage gets like as you get older. Then the Zamboni guy comes around, puts some fresh water and freezes it up, and you got this glassy, shiny ice skating rink. This is what it's doing inside your knee, inside your hip. And it's turning this cartilage cell up and on, and you start making more cartilage, like you did, say, 20 years ago, and you feel the difference. You may feel it in 3 or 4 weeks.
0: Well, you know, thanks for all the boring science, Neil.

0: what people really need to know, this helps regrow and regenerate joint cartilage in a way that really nothing else out there can. This is for real. This is a clinically studied technology. There are multiple human studies. We've got the before and after MRIs. You can literally see the changes over time. This is very revolutionary. I can't even overstate just how revolutionary this is. There are thousands of joint supplements out there. We sell many of them. Most of these joint supplements are about comfort or about maintaining and sustaining existing joint cartilage. This is different. 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You get the full 4-week supply. 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I'm going to give out that number again a little bit later on in the show. But Neil, before we jump back into...
1: Jay, wait a second. Can I just stop you for a second? Because, you know, you asked me, what was it, a couple of days ago, could I... do a joint gel show with you? And I said, sure. And you didn't tell me any of this stuff. So like, that's an amazing deal. I didn't even know that. And I didn't know you were going to give away this Essential Immunity, which now that I'm thinking about it, makes so much sense because, you know, vitamin C is so critical for the immune system, but also for the creation of collagen. And collagen is what we're talking about here when we're talking about joint matrix and cartilage and skin cells and, yep, and all kinds of stuff. So this is really the perfect free gift that you're throwing in.
0: Yeah, for 10 bucks, what a deal. And you're right. You know, Jan couldn't be here today to join us. He was supposed to be here, but we had talked about it before the show. Hey, let's give away a bonus gift like we almost always do when we do these shows. And the vitamin C and D combo, again, we call it our Essential Immunity. And most people probably take it for supporting their immune system. But you're right. Vitamin C is absolutely critical for collagen generation. And if you are low on vitamin C, that's not optimal when it comes to making cartilage. And the idea behind Joint Gel is to do just that, to make cartilage, to grow cartilage, and as we're about to get into, to maintain cartilage. So with that said, Neil, we need to talk about

0: just so many cool things that this MSM can do. The reason we included MSM into joint gel was because it is very prolific at helping to maintain and sustain existing joint cartilage. So we were like, well, if we're going to use these bioactive collagen peptides, this technology we get from Germany to grow joint cartilage, something, again, that really nothing else out there can do, in a way that nothing else out there can do, we really want to make sure that the our customers who use this keep and maintain that cartilage over time. So what better to add to it than MSM, right?
1: Right, right. And the science behind it is something called disulfide links. So what we make between these layers of cartilage is these disulfide bonds, which hold everything together. So you could grab your skin and you can pull it and it stretches, yet when you let go, it's going to snap back into position. That's the nature of these disulfide bonds that hold the cartilage, the collagen, I should say, just in the right position.
0: Right. Now, and Neil, that's a great point. And that leads me in perfectly to what I was hinting at before, skin health. You were talking about the skin or the cartilage snapping back. Well, that's exactly why MSM seems to be such a powerful cosmetic agent. And I'm not talking about a topical application here, not a beauty cream. This is a supplement you take that can actually help fight wrinkles from the inside out. So they did a study recently, Neil. I'm not even sure if you're aware of this. This was like just published. In 4 weeks of taking MSM, just 4 weeks, they saw noticeable results, including a 20%+ improvement in skin radiance and luminosity, 24% less wrinkles. That was in only a few weeks.
1: 4 weeks?
0: I think it was 4 weeks on that. Wow. 20% boost in skin elasticity, which is exactly what you just kind of talked about. 81% of the participants in this study said that their skin was more radiant and better hydrated, and 63% said they saw a boost in firmness and elasticity. This is doing some really cool things, and it's just an incredible side benefit that you get. I mean, you're going to buy this product, frankly, for the joints, for joint comfort, for regrowing joint cartilage, and your mobility and comfort and all that other stuff. But wow, what a cool side benefit that you can actually look a little bit better, not even a little bit, a lot better. Yeah. And to add one more thing before I hand it back to you, Neil, because I'm doing a lot of talking, they actually look to see how is this working in terms of boosting the skin. And so what they did was pretty amazing. They did a gene study, and they wanted to see when people take MSM, what kind of influence does it have on genes related to regulating our skin barrier health, skin moisturization, and essentially the structural integrity of the skin, which is really what's involved in the aging process, at least from a cosmetic point of view. And what they noticed was this triggered all sorts of genes that relates to all that. So it's just unbelievable. You can see a tremendous difference. Neil, real quick before I hand it back to you, a second study, they looked at crow's feet. They looked at skin tone. They looked at texture and smoothness. And again, elasticity and firmness. Taking MSM improved all of these things. In this point, it was at week 8, and then even better week 16. So over time, you're going to see cosmetic improvements that you'll notice in the mirror. You will see this in the mirror on top of all the wonderful things that it's going to do for your joint health, as we've been talking about.
1: So, Jay, let me ask you a question. Are you a little excited about MSM?
0: You know,
1: so how excited as you are about MSM for skin health, because you obviously are, like as a chiropractor, I'm that excited about MSM for joint health. I've been recommending MSM to my patients for decades. MSM reduces pain of athletes that have been exercising very hard.
0: Yes.
1: MSM allows us to get back to our sports more quickly. It does all of these things, and it's the perfect adjunct to our bioactive collagen peptides in this joint gel product. So really, our listeners are going to get this from so many directions. The MSM is going to boost the ability for these bioactive collagen peptides to function at a high level because it's going to create a healthy inflammation response. The bioactive collagen peptides are going to create more cartilage in the joints. Our listeners are going to be so much more comfortable. And now you're adding the vitamin C and vitamin D. So yep.

0: really, our listeners are going to notice a big difference here.
1: Joint Gel is going to do some things for your joints and for your skin, as we've been talking about, but especially for your joints that really no other supplement can do. The first dietary supplement that I've seen that can do this, you've got the before and after MRI photos. These are studies that have been done at Penn State, Harvard, Tufts, University of Freiburg, which is in Germany. That's how big of a breakthrough this is. And really, I don't know any other company that is offering this currently. I think we jumped the competition and we've got this and we've got a great product here, Joint Gel with MSM and all of the benefits of MSM. In a few minutes, I'm going to give out that 800 number and tell you how to get started for less than 10 bucks. And again, Dr. Levin was talking about our vitamin C as the bonus gift. We call it our essential immunity, our patent pending C. An incredible free gift. You get that and free shipping. So don't go anywhere. I'm going to give out that number in just a few minutes here. Neil, we are shooting along so fast here. We've got so much information out there already. But with only a few minutes to spare here, why don't I hand it back to you for people just tuning in? What is Joint Gel and why is it such a dramatic breakthrough?
0: Right, right. We're talking about our very special cutting-edge bioactive collagen peptides. This is a powder. You're going to get it. You're going to drink it down. And once you ingest this, it's delicious. It's going to go into your circulation. It's going to get brought to your cartilage. And 10% of these very special bioactive collagen peptides that are just the exact right molecular size and weight are going to knock on the door of your cartilage-making cell called the chondrocyte. So this is almost like waking up Rip Van Winkle. As we get older, our chondrocytes don't work as well. When we were 20, we made cartilage and broke down cartilage at the same rate. We had beautiful cartilage. When we're 50s, 60s, 70s, we're breaking down cartilage much faster than we're remaking it. These bioactive collagen peptides, this joint gel, this is your ticket to getting those knees and hips and joints in your body to create more glassy, smooth, cushiony cartilage, and it works. Yep. The bottom line is we're at a new frontier now. The old type of supplement where we just support a healthy inflammation response, well, that's nice. It's not going to regenerate cartilage. I'm 57. 10 years from now, when I'm 67, I don't want to have less cartilage. I want the same amount. Hey, I'd like a little more, please. That's what makes your knees feel comfortable. Yep. I'm taking this joint gel every day. I have no intention of stopping because I like to play my golf. I like my tennis. I like hitting the gym. I like to run around and play with my kids. And this joint gel is my ticket. It's almost a little bit like a time warp, if you will. It's like turning the clock back a little bit. Your doctor doesn't know about it. It's here. It's going to regenerate cartilage. Your knee, your hip, your body, your joints are going to feel better.
1: All right. Good job, Neil. This was a lot of fun to talk about. I know this is one of your favorite products. It's one of my favorite products. And I need to tell people how they can get started for less than 10 bucks and get a retread and deal with that wear and tear once and for all with a solution that's been shown to help do what I call the four R's: regenerate, revitalize, restore, and regrow that joint cartilage. If you want to do that, I don't know what other options there are out there. You can go to any vitamin store in America and scour the shelves in the joint health department. You're not going to find anything like this. This is different. This is special. You will see real dividends in your comfort, your mobility, and you will be far better off for it. And you can age a little bit more gracefully. Now, again, this also has MSM in it. We talked about MSM for joint health, for skin health. Folks, this is $10 today with free shipping. Like I said, within 4 weeks, you can notice a difference in your wrinkles. This is a four-week supply. So for 10 bucks, even if you're just in this for the cosmetic benefits, or if you're curious, pick up the phone and call us and put this to the test. 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
6: 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One of my favorite guests is on the line. We've got Chris Killam, also known as the Medicine Hunter, standing by now. CNN calls Chris the Indiana Jones of natural medicine because he's constantly scouring the globe searching for natural remedies. You may have seen Chris on the Dr. Oz show or maybe on PBS or CBS and also on Fox News where he does a health segment. He's been featured in the New York Times and also on ABC's 2020. Anyway, Chris is joining us today to discuss not one, but three of the hottest nutritional ingredients out there on the market today. Even better, he's teamed up with Purity today to give away a complimentary bottle to everyone out there in the listening audience. So do not, I repeat, do not change that dial. But first, a quick introduction. Chris Killam is an author and an educator. He's written 14 books. He's conducted research in over 30 countries. Again, he's been on with Oprah and Friends and Dr. Oz. Chris, welcome back to the show.
7: Thank you so much. It's always a pleasure to have a great conversation with you.
6: Now, most of us are super busy these days. We want to stay healthy, but quite frankly, it can be daunting. You know, with all the different supplements out there. Now, Chris, you've traveled all over the world learning about different natural remedies. So you really know which ingredients to look for. So tell me this, besides a good multivitamin and some fish oil, maybe a few other things, go into the three super hot nutrients you've been so jazzed about lately.
7: Well, I'm happy to do that. The three super nutrients, as we like to say, are a green tea extract, a turmeric extract called curcumin, and an extract from red wine called resveratrol. And apropos of what you said about my traveling around the world, I've extensively investigated these in their host countries. So I've been in the green tea plantations of China and India and worked with top researchers of this ingredient in those countries. With turmeric, I've been deeply involved with turmeric researchers in India and seen all of that. And with resveratrol, I've worked with scientists in Europe and also in California and Chile and South Africa, all of which are major red wine producing areas. So I've had the opportunity to investigate these things in the field, meet with the top scientists, and my conclusion is that green tea, curcumin from turmeric root and resveratrol from red wine are remarkable health-enhancing agents that everybody can benefit from in a very, very substantial way.
6: Now, Chris, let's talk about these big three. And it's interesting that they're all found in our diet and all are considered superfoods. The green tea, the curcumin, the resveratrol. Why did you want to combine the three? There's always a method to your madness, if I can say it that way, because you combine these things together. You call it a real game changer.
7: Well, you know, when I look at these, there actually isn't a reason to put them all in separate products. They do go very well together. As you said, they're all food derived. So it's kind of like you can make a salad if you choose out of many vegetables. You don't just have to have a bowl of lettuce or a bowl of cucumbers. And while that's a little bit simplistic, the fact is that all of these are very, very rich in groups of protective compounds that are both antioxidant, so they actually protect our organ systems, so they maintain a healthy inflammatory status in the body. And this is really a big breakthrough. I also like the idea that people can get a concentrated supplement of green tea extract, curcumin extract, and resveratrol in one product with truly meaningful amounts of each one and not have to go out and basically buy a shopping cart full of stuff.
6: Now, let's dive into the headlines and the research, especially on this green tea, because it's absolutely amazing. I know in Asia they've been using it for thousands of years for healthy aging, but what are you seeing recently in the press? I know you told me the Nutrition Research Journal in its July 2012 issue revealed that green tea significantly increased plasma antioxidant activity and whole blood glutathione. Can you recap some of these headlines and tell me why you're such a green tea advocate?
7: Okay, what you just said about increasing plasma antioxidant activity is really critical. There are many antioxidants that people consume that don't actually wind up in the body, or they don't wind up in the body in any significant amounts. The green tea antioxidants, which we know are among the most highly beneficial antioxidants in the entire world, are very well absorbed. They improve plasma antioxidant activity. That is the blood concentration of antioxidants. So what happens is you get this great concentration of antioxidant substances, which are protective compounds, floating around in the body and protecting the cells of your body, your organs, every part of your body, from premature destruction due to exposure to environmental pollutants and things in the diet. With regard to the whole blood glutathione, when we take in the right antioxidants, and not all antioxidant compounds are the right antioxidants, our bodies produce more of its own super protective compound called glutathione. So you take in the green tea extract, you build the antioxidant activity in your blood, and you also cause your body to produce this enormously beneficial, very well-studied, very powerful protective substance called glutathione. So it is remarkable. This isn't something that most high antioxidant foods or supplement ingredients do, but it does happen with a concentrated, properly made green tea extract.
6: All right, let's switch gears and talk about this curcumin, which is number two on your list. And by the way, these three ingredients are all found in the new green tea combo formula. We're going to be offering a free bottle in a few minutes, but talk to me about the curcumin, which is spelled C-U-R-C-U-M-I-N. Now, most people haven't heard of it, but scientists and researchers know it's one of the most powerful superfoods on the planet. It can positively influence our DNA, maintain joint comfort, healthy inflammation, and more. Can you share some of the incredible headlines on curcumin and tell us why you use this? And we talked about this off air a few minutes ago, this patented curcumin with greater absorption.
7: Okay. Well, first of all, I think while people might not know the term curcumin, they may well know turmeric root, which is a yellow spice, and it shows up in curries, and it's part of the 5,000-year-old Indian Ayurvedic system of medicine. I've been studying turmeric and its derivative curcumin since the 1970s, and I'll say this right off the bat, that there are almost no plant materials in the world as extensively studied as this. A couple of thousand studies can be found in the scientific and medical literature. We know that curcumin is powerfully antioxidant. We know that it has a remarkable capacity to protect the liver, and the liver is our primary detoxifying organ. It greatly enhances joint health. So if people are experiencing joint discomfort due to overuse, this really helps to relieve that. And it's also what we call cardioprotective. It helps to protect the heart. It helps to maintain normal, healthy cholesterol. And one last thing that is really kind of astounding is that curcumin actually causes your body to produce what are called neuroprotective factors in the brain. So it causes your body to produce these agents in the brain that protect the actual tissue of the nerves and the brain itself. There's almost nothing else that we know of that does this. Specifically, the curcumin that you mentioned offers about 7 times the absorption of other curcumin. So when you take 250 milligrams of this stuff, you get about 7 times the activity that you would if you took, say, a comparable amount of another curcumin extract. So this, in my opinion, is one of the most life-enhancing, protective, totally beneficial substances on earth. And it has just decades of scientific and medical studies to back it up.
6: Now, Chris, I know that we talked already about the green tea in the curcumin in your new green tea formula, which Purity is giving away for free today. But first, tell me about the third nutrient on the list, the resveratrol, which is super hot right now. Share with us some of the headlines and the science behind resveratrol. I know the French love it, but why is it on your short list?
7: Well, resveratrol is one of those remarkable compounds that I just sort of shake my head at how many different things it does. It is found in grapes, in wine grapes. It also shows up in cranberries. What we know about resveratrol is that, like green tea and also like curcumin extract, it's profoundly antioxidant. But more than that, it shows significant properties. When you look at some of the things in the body that happen during aging as a result of fat accumulation in tissue and insulin sensitivity, resveratrol helps to protect against those things. It's a powerful immune regulator. And you know, our immune system is responsible for keeping us healthy. It is remarkably beneficial for the heart. And this is why it's considered one of the keys to the so-called French paradox. You know, the French drink a lot of red wine, they eat a lot of cheese, they smoke cigarettes, and they stay slim and they have good cardiovascular health, which just seems completely unfair. But resveratrol appears to be key in that. And additionally, there is a brain benefit like there is with the curcumin with blood flow to the brain. So when you take resveratrol, you get brain blood flow. This means you get more oxygen to the tissues of the brain. So this is on my short list for all those reasons and for about a dozen more that would just plain take too long to explain.
6: All right, again, we're talking with Chris Killam, also known as the Indiana Jones of natural medicine, sometimes called the medicine hunter as well. Chris, let's laser in on how this wonderful formula that you created in conjunction with Purity Products. I know that Purity's been in business now for, what is it, over 20 years. They've got a top rating from the Better Business Bureau, and people can get a complimentary bottle of this green tea CR today. We'll give that number out in a few minutes. But first, Chris, before we tell our listeners how they can get their very own complimentary bottle of green tea CR, tell me this. If you wanted to buy this green tea plus the patented curcumin plus the resveratrol, I mean, you'd spend close to probably at least $75 for all three bottles in the store. And yet today, Purity Products is giving away a free bottle. How are they able to do this?
7: Well, you can consider it kind of a smart bet. And what I mean by that, first of all, Purity's big, but they're also very strategic. They know that if a person who's listening will pick up the phone, call in and get their free bottle, and it really is free, as in it doesn't cost you money, if that person will try the product, take it as recommended, they're going to feel it. And when they feel it, they're going to say, gee, I want this as part of my regular daily regimen. So Purity is really betting beyond the free bottle. They're betting that people will have a positive experience, that they'll say, gosh, I like this. I love the way I feel on green tea CR, and they'll order more. 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
6: Chris, hold that thought. I want to get to the special offer. 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

0: 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One last time for those writing it down. Here we go. 1-800-311-9292. Okay, Chris, talk about some of the headlines just on the green tea that we didn't get to yet. I understand that dieters just love green tea because it supports healthy fat metabolism. Is that right? And what does the research say about green tea when it comes to weight management?
1: Well, this is one of the especially wonderful things about green tea. We know that green tea has thermogenic properties. That is, it has heat-generating properties in the body, so it actually causes your body to burn more calories. So when you eat a meal, you're going to burn more calories from that meal as a result of taking a good, well-made, concentrated green tea extract. In addition, it has specific fat oxidation properties. It actually burns fat. I'm not suggesting that you're going to lose 20 pounds in a week, but I am saying that this is going to help your body to metabolize fat more efficiently. Over time, taking a green tea extract can help you to have a better fat to lean muscle ratio. So from a weight control standpoint, this is very good news. Additionally, green tea helps to stabilize blood glucose or blood sugar. And unstable blood sugar is one of the contributing factors to increased weight. So by stabilizing blood sugar, you have an effect on weight control and weight management. So it's really quite remarkable stuff. You need enough of it. We've got enough of it in green tea CR. It has to be the right extract. We've got the right extract. But the science is there for healthy weight management.
0: All right. Now, Chris, you say that with Purity's formula, it provides you with about 3 cups worth of green tea in each 2-capsule serving. So you get all of the green tea's concentrated benefits for energy, for heart health, for alertness in just 2 caps. Plus, you get the curcumin and the resveratrol, too. So it's easy. You call it your daily shortcut to better health. Explain this idea of a healthy shortcut and explain some of the top benefits as well.
1: Well, I mean, you could, for example, drink 3 cups of good concentrated green tea each day, eat at least 1 really rich curry made with a lot of turmeric root, and drink a couple of glasses of red wine. You could do that every day. Most people will not do that every day, but they still might want the benefits of 3 of the biggest superstar protective health-enhancing nutrients on the entire planet. So when I call this a daily shortcut, I'm simply saying that you can get in a capsule, in a good capsule, what you'd otherwise have to get by drinking a few cups of tea, eating at least 1 large, you know, turmeric-laden curry every day, and drinking a couple of glasses of concentrated red wine.
0: Again, we're talking with Chris Killam, the medicine hunter. Now, in this new green tea CR formula from Purity, it's really about the research. Share with us some of your favorite studies and the headlines on the curcumin that we didn't get to yet. I know this is one of your favorite ingredients for joint comfort and even for brain health.
1: Well, I especially like the liver protective, heart protective, and joint modifying properties of this stuff. The liver is our greatest detoxifying organ. And we know that we're constantly bombarded by toxins in the environment. In fact, blood studies show that newborn babies contain 200 industrial pollutants in their blood at the time of birth. So we need a functioning, super healthy, very strong liver. We might not think about our livers that much, but we need that. Mm-hmm. And we know that curcumin protects the liver. It keeps it strong. From a cardiac standpoint, it's highly beneficial for the heart. It's very good for maintaining healthy cholesterol and healthy platelet levels. And from a joint standpoint, we have innumerable studies showing overall improvement in joint health and relief and stable inflammatory activity, better joint mobility as a result of taking curcumin. I like the brain protective studies as well. You know, curcumin delivers all this. So I regard it as one of the single most important things that you can put in your body. And I'm very well aware that most people are not going to eat enough raw turmeric root to get the benefits that they should and that they can get from a concentrated curcumin extract.
0: 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Call now. Right, back to the show. Chris, I don't want to get too technical here, but these antioxidants in green tea are classified as polyphenols, and they really are super powerful and well-respected by scientists. But in this Green Tea CR formula, there's more. It's got the green tea, it's got the curcumin, the resveratrol that we talked about, plus grape seed extract, bioflavonoids, vitamin C. Can you talk to me about this array of really super antioxidants and polyphenols that you've put in the formula?
1: Well, yeah, I won't say that we kind of went overkill, but I will say that we really, really developed an efficient, comprehensive program here. Grape seed extract contain a group of highly specialized antioxidant compounds that not only do much of what I've already described, but also enhance the physical integrity of tissue in the blood vessels and the skin. So we put those in there for extra boost in antioxidant activity, but also for a specific type of activity that isn't as much addressed by the green tea, the curcumin, and the resveratrol. The bioflavonoids enhance the overall activity of vitamin C, and vitamin C itself is one of the most important nutrients that we can possibly take in. So I would say that we were very, very thorough. You know, when we went through what could be in this product, we said, you know, what would happen if we put in grape seed extract, bioflavonoids, and vitamin C? We realized that we would have an utterly superior formula. And just to reiterate, I want people to experience dynamic health. I want people to feel great. This formula, the Green Tea CR, will make you feel great. And that's the purpose of it.
0: All right, Chris, I love this Green Tea CR combination formula. And remember, the CR stands for curcumin and resveratrol. I love that with this complimentary bottle today, our listeners can get started for free. That's great value. What would people expect to pay if they bought all of these separately in the store?
1: Well, I think if they bought high quality products that contain these ingredients, they'd be into it for about $75 or so, possibly even 80.
0: Yeah.
1: So they'd wind up spending appreciably more than they're going to spend on the green TCR formula. And they still wouldn't get the grapeseed extract. They still wouldn't get the pine bark extract, the bioflavonoids, or the vitamin C.
0: Chris, what kind of results can people expect to see? What can they expect to feel once they start taking this formula?
1: I think that people will feel greater joint mobility and comfort. I think they'll feel more energy because these ingredients also help to stabilize and maintain natural healthy blood sugar control. I think they'll have more sustained energy throughout the day. And I would just suspect that people will have an experience of greater vitality. When you have a more highly functional immune system, you just feel more energy and better overall. It's kind of, you know, like those days when you get up and go, wow, I feel great. This is a wow, I feel great formula.
0: Now, Chris, the green tea CR, let me get this straight. It provides about 3 cups worth of green tea in each 2-capsule serving. Plus, you get the antioxidant equivalent of several servings of fruits and vegetables. Plus, you get the resveratrol and the joint comfort and brain function benefits of the curcumin. I mean, wow, all in one formula. In the last 2 minutes, talk to me about this shortcut to better health and why you want everyone listening to this program to call now for that complimentary bottle of green tea CR.
1: Okay. Fortunately, there's an immense body of science that has been growing steadily for the past 20 years, and it's really rich science now. We know that of the various plant-derived substances that exist, green tea extract, curcumin extract, and resveratrol extract are at the absolute top of the list of protective, vitality-enhancing, overall health-promoting compounds. There just isn't anything like these. They're in the green tea CR, CR standing for curcumin and resveratrol, product in meaningful amounts. People will take this product. They're going to feel the difference. You're going to feel energy. You're going to feel more vitality. You're just plain going to feel better, kind of more fluid and in that flow of good health.
0: Sure.
1: 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And given that they can get a free bottle, I'm also not saying, now put yourself at great risk and spend a lot of money. I say, no, try it free. 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
0: Chris Killam, as always, fascinating information. We appreciate your insight. Thanks so much.
1: Thank you. It's always a pleasure to speak with you.
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3: Iran on notice. On Angelo Bavaro, Fox News. President Trump warning that a major decision on possible new U.S. military action could be coming.
4: President Trump tells Fox News he's in a deciding mode and that very big things are going to be happening in the not so distant future. The president described the current choices on the table as wiping Iran out, letting them rot economically, or making a deal. He added, my question is, if and when do I blow the entire nation up? They better behave. Now, I asked the president about the UN General Assembly this week. Iranian President Masoud Pezeshkian is going to be there. And I asked if he'd be open to meeting with the Iranian leader. And he said he'd probably be open to it, but described this weekend as no different from any other weekend.
3: That is Fox's Trey Yingst. The war with Iran now in its seventh month. The U.S. continues its naval blockade of Iranian ports, while Iran restricts shipping through the Strait of Hormuz. Fighting also continues across the wider region. Meantime, President Trump will also welcome Chinese leader Xi Jinping to the U.S. this week in his first state visit in more than a decade.
5: The president is greeting Xi at Joint Base Andrews, which is rare as U.S. presidents usually welcome foreign leaders at the White House. After that warm meeting, though, the two will delve into some tough topics like AI, Iran, and trade. Treasury Secretary Scott Bessent is helping to spearhead talks on the latter. He and United States Representative Jameson Greer are meeting with Chinese Premier Vi Lufeng in New York today. And per Reuters, Bessent will try to set up some potential agreements on AI, tariffs, and critical minerals. Bessent could also bring up the shared risks of AI opening up the possibility of cooperation with China on the issue.
3: That is Fox's Madeline Rivera. 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
3: A superstar breaking his silence.
10: Ed Sheeran is speaking out after rapper Macklemore was dropped from his tour for making pro-Palestinian comments on stage. The pop singer opening a solo concert in Philadelphia Saturday, calling what's happening in Gaza catastrophic and unjustifiable. Several supporting acts withdrew after Macklemore was removed last week, a decision Sheeran says was made by the tour promoter. A small group of demonstrators protested outside the stadium. Sheeran apologized for making mistakes and says he wants his music and shows to be about unity and humanity, not politics.
3: That is Fox's Chanley Painter. A religious freedom fight is unfolding in one of America's most diverse cities. Dearborn, Michigan is defending itself against a federal lawsuit accusing officials of favoring Muslim holidays over Christian and Jewish ones. Fox's Roxanne Evans.
11: The lawsuit accuses Dearborn Mayor Abdullah Hamoud of violating the Constitution by using taxpayer money to recognize Ramadan while not recognizing Easter and Passover the same. The complaint says the city spent $1,500 on Ramadan banners and $5,000 on a crescent moon display. Plaintiff Margot Cleveland says requests for recognition of Christian and Jewish holidays went unanswered. Dearborn denies

0: religious favoritism, saying it is committed to treating residents fairly, regardless of faith or background. Roxanne Evans, Fox News.
1: Paramount and 12 states seeking to block its $110 billion acquisition of Warner Brothers are reportedly close to a settlement. The Justice Department has cleared the deal, but the state sued in July. Terms under discussion include independent monitoring of CNN and a commitment on theatrical releases. Paramount CEO David Ellison has pledged at least 30 movies a year. I'm Angelo Bavaro, and this is Fox News.

0: Jason is an avid hiker who loves the outdoors. 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
3: Welcome to the History of the Lou with Sue.
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6: I mean, it's why we are where we are now. The history of the Lou.
5: The history of the Lou.
3: Welcome to the History of the Lou with Sue. Here's Sue Thomas.
7: Welcome to the History of the Lou with Sue. I'm Sue Thomas, and of course, this is the show where we look at the history of St. Louis and even of Missouri from all kinds of different angles. And this year is an anniversary that I came across, and I thought, ooh, I've got to have Joe in for this. So with me today is Joe Sonderman, who's the author of several books, but one of them is St. Louis, Bridges, Highways, and Roads. So thanks for coming in, Joe.
4: No, thank you for having me.
7: I really appreciate it, because let's talk about what anniversary is this year.
4: This is the anniversary of the Federal Interstate Highway Act, which was passed in 1956. And that is the act by the federal government that provided $25 billion that was a chunk of change.
7: Man,
4: in 1956.
7: In the 50s,
4: yeah, in 1956, they provided $25 billion to build 41,000 miles of interstate. An interstate highway across the United States.
7: Okay, first of all, what an enormous project. But how did this come about? I mean, I guess we were out in cars more and we wanted to get places. How did it go?
4: The first interstate under the Interstate Federal Highway Act was built in I-70 and Highway 94, beginning in 1956. The very first work, the very first contract under that Federal Highway Interstate Act was signed in Jefferson City, and it was for that work. The second contract was for Laclede County, U.S. 66, what's now I-44. So the first two of the Federal Interstate Highway Act bills were signed had to do with Missouri, and they provided a 90-10 split, with the federal government paying 90% and the states paying 10%, and it set up a special trust fund using gas taxes and user fees to help pay for all of this. And so that's where the interstate highway system began. But it starts way, way, way before that. The interstate highway system. You have to go back to the 1920s, when the road system in the United States was a mess. These companies would form what they called what were private road companies, and they would promote private roads, and as opposed to just taking direct routes, they would go miles out of their way if someone paid to be on the route.
7: Oh.
4: So it would be a mess, and these private trails overlapped, and they were caused no end to harm. As a matter of fact, to give you an example of how convoluted it was, in 1926, before the creation of the federal highway system, all of the interstate highways or the federal highways in the United States that went through St. Louis came past the automobile headquarters at Lindell on Lindell Boulevard, AAA, because AAA put out the signs. So 40, 50, 61, 66, 67 all went down Lindell.
7: Oh my gosh.
4: Because that was where AAA wanted them to go.
7: So
4: you had that in other cities too. And so the federal government stepped in and they formed the federal highway system. So that was in 1926. In 1951, the Missouri Highway Commission developed plans for three expressways.

0: first three expressways in the St. Louis area would be the Ozark, which would connect to Route 66 at Sylvan Beach. That is now I-44.
1: Ah, okay.
0: The Daniel Boone, which is Wentzville, which is now I-64. And the other one was the Mark Twain Expressway, which is now I-70.
1: Wow.
0: And so that's when they did it. So really, it goes back to that 1951 date.
1: So the things before were such a mess that it really was just the federal government stepping in to organize kind of a national look of how everything would go.
0: Yeah, they had to. They had to standardize the numbering system. They had to standardize routes. They had to make it so these places didn't overlap. And so they had to do something. And so that was in 1926, yeah.
1: Okay. And I recall you saying that Route 66, which, of course, St. Louis is a big part of, was promoted, heavily promoted by the, I mean, it's just interesting to think about promoters involved in actual roadways.
0: Yeah, and how they made money off of
1: yes.
0: it. And they sometimes they didn't spend the money on maintenance. They didn't spend the money on, you know, they didn't spend money on routing. They didn't spend money on making sure it was the best road. They would just spend the money.
1: Oh, my gosh.
0: And so that's when the federal government had to step in. But the interstate system established, it did a lot of things. It did made for better, safer travel, for starters.
1: Oh, I'm sure.
0: After World War II, travel had increased exponentially on U.S. roadways. And Route 66, to give an example, it was a dangerous road.
1: Mm-hmm.
0: It was a dangerous, dangerous road for all the nostalgia that we attached
1: seriously.
0: To it. Yeah, seriously.
1: Yeah.
0: And so the interstate highway system was made travel a heck of a lot safer. It expanded the growth of the suburbs.
1: Oh, for sure.
0: You know, it made it possible to live and work in Wentzville and live and work in St.
1: yes.
0: Louis.
1: So that would have changed how many cities looked, right?
0: Yeah, every city, really.
1: Wow.
0: 41,000 miles. It's now 48,000 miles.
1: Jeez.
0: But 41,000 miles, that had quite an impact. And the story of how the interstate highway system came about is kind of interesting. And Dwight David Eisenhower, when he was in the Army, was on a trip of truck convoy across the country that had problems getting across the country during World War One.
1: Oh.
0: And he could see how better roads would serve the military better. But then during World War II, in Nazi Germany, he saw their Autobahn system.
1: Oh.
0: And he saw how it connected the cities and how it provided for greater travel and faster travel. And he was determined to build something similar to that when he got back to the United States. And so when he became president, he decided on the Interstate Highway Act.
1: Oh, wow. That was a stroke of genius.
0: It was a stroke of genius. It was originally designed just to connect cities.
1: Oh.
0: It wasn't designed, the original Interstate Highway Act wasn't originally designed to go into the cities. For example, it would say connect Kansas City and St. Louis, but it would end at 270.
1: Uh-huh.
0: And rather than go into the city, that's how it was originally designed, but that got thrown out the window pretty quickly.
1: Is it just that people said, no, that's not going to work,
0: yeah.
1: We want to actually go in?
0: Once they started building it, they began to realize that in order to connect the cities, you had to go through the cities, not around them.
1: You know, I hadn't thought about this from a war perspective, but boy, if you were Eisenhower, you could really see how we got to get this stuff together.
0: Yeah,
1: right.
0: He really did. And during World War II, and he came back and he was bounded and determined that the federal government used to do big things like this.
1: Wow.
0: In the United
1: States.
0: That would help us all.
1: Okay, let me ask you this. What was a freeway? Is a freeway different than an interstate?
0: Yeah, freeway is an interstate is built by interstate by the Federal Interstate Highway Act.
1: Okay.
0: A freeway is a highway. And the very first, if you will, freeway in St. Louis is what they used to call the Express Highway.
1: What's that?
0: That ran all the way between Skinker and Vandeventer.
1: Huh.
0: And that was completed in 1938. They later called it the Red Feather Expressway. And after a charity drive, and it's a funny story behind that name. An alderman didn't like the use of the word red.
1: Oh, just the word red.
0: Didn't like the use of the word red, so he

0: jokingly, only half jokingly, suggested calling it the Easter Bunny Highway. But that didn't come through. So that was our first expressway in the St. Louis area. It ran all the way between Skinker and Vandeventer. The Daniel Boone Expressway that I mentioned, which is now I-64, made it from Wentzville to Lindbergh in 1938.
1: Wow.
0: It made it to Brentwood Boulevard in 1948. And it connected to the Express Highway downtown in 1959. But the interesting thing about Highway 40 at that time is that's as far as it went. It didn't connect to the Poplar Street Bridge.
1: It just stopped?
0: It stopped at Market Street.
1: Oh, wow.
0: Until 1971. And that was that's when they finally connected it to the Poplar Street Bridge.
1: Oh, my gosh. This is the History of the Lou with Sue. I'm Sue Thomas. With me today is Joe Sonderman, author of St. Louis Bridges, Highways, and Roads. This is the anniversary of the Interstate Highway Act of 1956 and all of the things associated with it. We've got more coming up next.
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0: This is the History of the Lou with Sue. Thank you so much for joining us this weekend. And we are talking about the anniversary of the Interstate Highway Act of 1956. So I've brought in my friend Joe Sonderman, who is author of several books, but one of them is St. Louis Bridges, Highways, and Roads. And he's also a Route 66 expert. And, these interstates really did have effects on cities, on entire metropolitan areas, but on also to things like Route 66.
1: They had a great deal of effect on towns and cities and communities because the new interstates bypassed the hearts of the cities and the towns, especially in these more rural or smaller towns. And so the downtown businesses that relied on interstate travel for their business suddenly found it dried up. And so a lot of Route 66 communities had to fight back and manage through tourism to get businesses to come into their cities. St. Louis was really affected by interstate construction. And even prior to the interstates, we mentioned the Third Street Expressway, which was the first one to really destroy a neighborhood.
0: Oh.
1: It was 2.3 miles, and it is now I-44/55 between downtown and Gravois.
0: Okay, between downtown and Gravois. Got it.
1: So it took 7 years to build that. Whew. And this area was really densely populated. It had about 3,000 people. Many buildings dating back to the 1840s were just totally wiped off the face of the earth. But even so, most people in St. Louis were big supporters of the project because it was seen as progress.
0: Yeah, I could see that.
1: It was seen as progress, and downtown traffic was gridlocked. But the other interesting thing about the Third Street Expressway was it originally ran at grade downtown past the old cathedral. In other words, we didn't have the depressed
0: section. So it didn't go down.
1: No, it didn't go down. It was a street, more or less a city street, complete with signals and everything.
0: Get out!
1: But in 1963-64, they dug it up.
0: And why did they do that?
1: To build the interstate.
0: Yeah, okay.
1: To build I-70.
0: So they decided to go under.
1: You can't have traffic signals on an interstate.
0: Oh, well, duh.
1: And so then in 2015, what that did was that separated the arch grounds from the city.
0: Right.
1: And it really hurt the arch grounds until 2015 when they built the lid over the depressed section to connect the arch and the city. But that's one example. And then another example of how it affected neighborhoods. One neighborhood fought back.
0: Let me guess. The Hill.
1: The Hill fought back.
0: Yes.
1: And I-44 was being completed in 1971. They were only going to build one overpass connecting the north and south sides of I-44.
0: Oh, you're kidding me.
1: They were only going to build one overpass.
0: Which one was it going to be?
1: Macklin.
0: Oh, holy cow, there are so many more. So I guess this is... So the Hill, the residents of the Hill are responsible?
1: The residents of the Hill are responsible. It cut across the northern tip of the hill, destroying about 100 homes and isolating hundreds of residents. But Father Polizzi of St. Ambrose Church pushed back, and he led the effort to fight the Missouri Highway Commission. The residents of the Hill got together. They raised $50,000 to pay for the bridge.
0: Wow!
1: And they bypassed state officials. Joe Garagiola helped fight for it. He made it known that he might not be available to speak in favor of any Republican candidates if the Hill didn't get their overpass. And then they got the overpass at Edwards Avenue.
0: Wow.
1: And all of this led to the creation of the group Hill 2000.
0: Oh, I didn't realize. All

0: All of that civic involvement, all of that work, all of that effort, all of that getting that community together led to the group, the Hill 2000.
1: Okay, Joe, when this started in 1956, and Eisenhower says, okay, here's the act, we got to get going. How many years? In other words, the state of Missouri then had to go get its money and then start building. And how long did that take to complete? It must have been a long time.
0: It was a lot of it was done all at once. It's this massive project.
1: Wow.
0: And that was just spread out across the country, but a lot of it was done in a very concentrated time period. You could say that construction on the interstate highway system took up until the 1980s, because that's when the last few miles of it were done. And you could even say further, even though no one would put this officially, that it really wasn't done until they were done digging up I-64 and reconstructing I-64. You could say that it really was, they were still working on it at that point, because we knew Interstate 64 is Highway 40 anyway.
1: Yeah.
0: Up until 1988,
1: when they
0: decided they wanted the federal dollars that interstates would bring, and they changed it to I-64. That was in 1988.
1: Wow, I didn't realize that you could really not declare it until after that. That's interesting too. And then each state had to organize its own Department of Transportation? Who were the workers doing this?
0: The states had their own Department of Transportation prior to the Interstate Highway Act. The states were the ones that were building the highways prior to that.
1: Okay.
0: And then they also took it over, obviously, once the federal government. The federal government paid 90% of the cost. The states paid 10% of the cost. So it was mostly state contractors and workers.
1: This is the history of the Lou with Sue. We're talking to Joe Sonderman today, author of St. Louis Bridges, Highways, and Roads. It's the anniversary of the Interstate Highway Act of 1956, and St. Louis was on board early. Okay, I have another question. You said that, for one thing, it was, I guess it would have been 40 at the time, stopped at Market. When did we get the rest that took us across the bridge into Illinois?
0: 1971.
1: Wow, that's late.
0: Yeah, it's late. It stopped until 1971. And, you know, I-55 wasn't completed in South St. Louis until 1972.
1: Jeez.
0: So, you know, but when you think about it, when you stop to think about it, that's really incredible, because that's only 16 years when these huge projects were being built and constructed and being done.
1: Now, well, that's true, too. The first one to complete, just thinking of St. Louis, the city itself, was that then I-70 to and from the city?
0: I-70 to and from the city opened in 1961 to downtown from the what is now the Blanchette Bridge, only we didn't call it that then. And there was only one bridge.
1: Wow.
0: When they first built the interstate highway system, there was one bridge at St. Charles. It was four lanes. It was clogged with traffic from the get-go.
1: Really? From the get-go?
0: From day one, that bridge was clogged with traffic. And I'm old enough to remember when there was only one bridge, what the daily backups were like.
1: Oh, wow.
0: And then in 1979, they built a second bridge, and then they named them both after Blanchette.
1: I'll be darned. Who was Blanchette?
0: Louis Blanchette was a trapper and trader. Then I guess some say the founder of St. Charles.
1: Okay. I had no idea that many people lived in St. Charles in the 70s, that it was backed up immediately.
0: Well, the interstate highway system made that possible. Prior to the construction of I-70, there was a narrow two-lane bridge that the St. Charles Rock Road went across, and that was bypass US 40. That wasn't I-70. That was before I-70 was constructed. And it was a two-lane bridge, and that backup was a nightmare. And this is, we're talking prior to the 1950s, there was a backup. But the interstate highway system opened up the suburbs and made it possible for people to live there and make a commute where you almost don't even think about crossing the river anymore.
1: Boy, that's true.
0: It's not a physical barrier at all.
1: Well, in places like Kirkwood and Webster that were accessible by train could now become more than weekend communities, and did.
0: And they, yeah, and trains, you know, it might take an hour and a half by train to get to Kirkwood, but by car it's 15 minutes. And so that opened that up. The other thing that it did hurt railroad travel.
1: Oh, I bet.
0: It hurt the interstate highway system, really made it to where we no longer ship nearly as much freight by rail as we did prior to the interstate highway system. It's not just passenger travel that's been affected, but freight as well.
1: Wow. This is the history of the Lewis Sioux. We're learning about, well, it's the anniversary of the Interstate Highway Act of 1956, and St. Louis was in on that early. So was Missouri, and we have all kinds of more things to discuss. It's coming up now.

0: Okay.
1: But it didn't. It wasn't a safe four lane in the rest of the state until August of 1972.
0: Got it.
1: When they finished it down by Festus.
0: Oh, okay.
1: And really opening up Festus and everything to commuters. I think that we talk about it, how it opened up the suburbs and how it slashed through the city and how it cut neighborhoods in two. I-55 did cut a lot of neighborhoods in two, but the one that really cut a neighborhood in two would be I-70.
0: Oh, which one did that cut?
1: That cut North St. Louis.
0: Oh, it did.
1: And what it did was it decimated the neighborhood because it cut it off from its industrial base.
0: Oh.
1: If you drive down I-70 today, even all the industry is on one side of the highway, and the residential neighborhoods are on the other side of the highway, and the neighborhood just cut right down through the middle of it and everything through there. So, and the other thing, too, that was interesting about I-70, and a lot of people will remember this because it really wasn't that long ago, is it had the reversible traffic lanes in the middle.
0: Yep.
1: The lanes were for through traffic only with no exits. They would be used for eastbound traffic in the morning and westbound in the afternoon. And they, now they don't do that anymore because we no longer commute from suburb to city. We commute from suburb to suburb.
0: Oh, that's interesting.
1: Plus the wrecks.
0: Oh, I was going to say there were quite a few.
1: There were quite a few.
0: Especially
1: wrecks.
0: If it's, dark. And people are unfamiliar with the reversibles. That could be really confusing because you're moving at a decent rate of speed. But I bet at the time that was like super innovative.
1: Yeah, it was super innovative. It was all national magazines covered it.
0: And really?
1: They showed the 14-wheeled train that ran, that pushed the barriers open and closed.
0: Oh, wow.
1: So that was a big deal. And another one that you might remember that's changed a great deal is the old Interstate 244.
0: Okay, where was that?
1: Interstate 244 is the circumferential highway, which doesn't really tell you anything. That still doesn't tell you where it was.
0: The circumference of what?
1: The circumference of the St. Louis area. That would have been, for example, if Highway 70 would have stopped at 270, that would have been the highway that went around St. Louis. And it was dedicated in 1974... And it was all designated in prior as I-244 until that time. So what is now I-270 was I-244.
0: Why did they change the name of it?
1: Because once it was completed, the route east of I-55 in Illinois would have to be called 255 to keep 270 from intersecting itself in Pontoon Beach.
0: Okay.
1: And that's one reason. And the other reason is it's just easier.
0: It's just easier.
1: It's just easier.
0: What, to differentiate that from 44 itself?
1: Yeah, because the interstate highway systems, the bypass route, you put a 2 in front of the main interstate that it was to connect with. So 244 is a bypass of I-44. 270 is a bypass of 270. But since 270 is a bypass of all of them, they just made it 270.
0: My gosh.
1: So we drove on Interstate 244 when I was a kid.
0: Get out. That would have been so wild.
1: Yeah, and then it's now, of course, it's all I-270.
0: Okay, Joe, part of what I think is one of the areas that's fairly obvious that neighborhoods got ripped up is 44 headed into downtown, right? Where you see those beautiful old buildings on one side, kind of, just past Grand or right around Grand, mm-hmm. even before that. And then you see them on the right side. And to think that that was all one neighborhood at one point is, I mean, the undertaking to have to take down houses and then run an interstate through, I mean, the project is unbelievable.
1: My grandparents actually lost their home to Interstate 44 construction in 1971. But they were able to find a home really just down the street.
0: Really?
1: Yeah.
0: Where were they?
1: For about the same price. They were on Smiley.
0: Gosh.
1: And they found a home at Tam and Marmaduke for about the same amount of money. But they had to move. And you multiply that story by thousands and thousands of people who were displaced. But again, even so, I think if you go back and you look at the newspaper clippings and stuff, you'll find that people still supported it and saw it as progress. Because we'll take Route 66 as an example. Route 66 was a dangerous road and it was slow.
0: Okay.
1: From the day that the interstate, from the day that the highway system, not just the interstate,

0: states from the day that the highway system was founded. We've always been looking for a way to get there quicker.
1: True.
0: That's why we've always been rebuilding, bypassing, building, and deconstructing, is the order to get there quicker and to get there faster. And safety came in there, it was almost like an afterthought. You know, great, safety, yay, great.
1: Whatever.
0: But Route 66 is a good example of that, because the route was constantly changing. When the highway system was first introduced in 1926, Route 66 used Manchester.
1: Oh, yes.
0: Because it was the only improved road headed west. But the plan all along was for it to use the Watson Road, which would be built as part of these relief highways that the federal government was building. And that, so that they moved, then they moved to Watson Road. And then they moved it back again. And then they moved it to Lindbergh. And then they moved it, you know, to I-55, and they've moved it. It's almost easier to say which road Route 66 didn't use.
1: Man.
0: Because we were always trying to get there quicker.
1: Well, how, when you say that Route 66 was dangerous, do you mean by just how slow it was, or where it went, or was it just rough? I mean,
0: both.
1: What?
0: All three, really.
1: Oh, okay.
0: Really, all three. It was a narrow road. It was a narrow road. There was a tremendous amount of traffic. It's almost like trying to cram I-270 traffic into London Lindbergh Boulevard.
1: Oh,
0: because that's really what it was. And it was dangerous in that with the speeds were high, and the toll was very high. So yeah, you had to do something. Something had to be done. I mean, if you can imagine. Route 66 following Lindbergh, you know, imagine cramming that traffic in along Lindbergh.
1: Oh my gosh. Okay, here's another question I've got. Once we had an interstate system, did we then have to hire more police to cover it and traffic sorts of, you know, just regulators? Did it cost the state more, I guess, just to maintain these? I mean, there's a lot involved with this.
0: There's a lot involved in it, and yeah, it's a question that I never really gave much thought to, but I'm sure they did, yes. Because
1: right?
0: Once you had to build it, you had to maintain it, and you had to
1: catch speeders,
0: yeah, and make sure things were safe. But it's like anything else when you build or expand.
1: Right.
0: You have to then build and expand the infrastructure to support it.
1: Joe, like your grandparents, did the state come to these people who were in the way of like 44 or 55 or even 70? And did they just then say, okay, here's X amount, we're going to pay for your house, and we're going to take it? I mean, how did that work?
0: The way I understand it, they assessed the home at fair market value and then offered them fair market value for the home. That's the way I understand it. I'm not 100% certain on exactly what happened in their case. But I do know that they moved literally just a few blocks away.
1: Wow. So people then would have to, you've got till X date to get mm-hmm. out, and we're going to come in here and demolish the whole thing. That is something else. This is the history of the Lou with Sue. We are talking about the history of the interstate highways, which is having its 70th anniversary this year and had a lot of effect on the St. Louis area. We've got more coming up next.
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5: Thanks for joining us. This is the History of the Lou with Sue, and it is the 70th anniversary of the Interstate Highway Act of 1956, which not only changed the country, but also changed St. Louis specifically. Taking major road trips. Well, that's the other thing, Joe. People could now travel the country.
6: And they did in record numbers after World War II. During World War II, the GIs came back flush with their GI Bill money, and they basically invented the family vacation.
5: Wow.
6: And that's when the glory days of Route 66 really began, is when the vacationer began going to the promised land of California because Disneyland and Hollywood and everything. And taking that California trip became a family destination. And the interstates, we couldn't have done it without the interstates, because it took a long, long time to get to California on that old two-lane.
5: Oh, I can only imagine. I didn't really think about it. What did people do for vacations? I guess they just really didn't.
6: They didn't have a lot of leisure time. They didn't have as much leisure time then as we did now. And I think that the GI Bill had a lot to do with it.
5: Okay.
6: I think a lot of it had to do with the soldiers coming back from World War II flush with cash. And flush with just that will, that desire to go see something.
5: Yeah, and to see their own country that they've just defended. One of the things I was thinking about, we were talking about 64, and of course 44, 55 was the last of the interstates to be built. At what point was it important to get to the Illinois side? In other words, when... Because we've connected Missouri, so people are now going to the suburbs. When did Illinois become almost another suburb, only in a different state, and bridges become important to get there?
6: I think the bridges that, the first bridge that obviously the Eads Bridge was there first, but then the Chain of Rocks Bridge, the McKinley Bridge, and the McKinley Bridge was first after the Eads Bridge. It's hard to picture the interstates and the Metro East for me, being from North County, but at Metro East, a lot of activity was by train. It was by light rail over the McKinley Bridge. And then the municipal bridge was built, as well. And the municipal bridge allowed Route 66 to cross the highway. So it almost right away.
5: Okay.
6: Almost right away is the long answer to a short question.
5: But the Poplar Street Bridge had to be a major one as far as making it easier for people to live in Illinois and just take the bridge over.
6: The King Bridge would have come before the Poplar, and that connected. That was the first one to connect to the expressways.
5: Oh, okay.
6: 5570 over on the east side opened

0: in 1955, and that connected Route 66. So that was the first big one.
1: Okay.
0: And then came 270 up north.
1: Mm.
0: So, and then the Poplar Street Bridge opened in 1965, and I'm sorry, in 1967.
1: Mm.
0: And that enabled traffic to get to and from Metro East quickly. And the Poplar Street Bridge, and obviously with that Highway 40 being a dead end, it didn't carry the traffic that it does today.
1: Boy, and today, it carries most of it.
0: It carries a lot of the traffic. I think to 270 up north, I think when you see that bridge open, you'll see a lot of it shift up north.
1: Well, it's interesting. So again, the interstates actually affect where people live, suburbs or not, and even in a St. Louis-type area, what state? You can now, if you have a job in St. Louis, live in Illinois and go back and forth.
0: Yeah, the interstates affected every aspect of our lives, really, and where we go to school, where we live, where we work, where we commute, where our hospitals and everything are. You could argue it's probably one of the most influential government acts of the 20th century.
1: Holy cow, you really could. I'm going to bring Fred Bottomer in here because every time I talk about history, and plus, Fred, you're the one who made me think about doing the history of the interstates to begin with. So thank you for that.
2: Oh, you're welcome.
1: But part of what I wanted to bring you in for is you always have these memories of St. Louis. And since these interstates were built in like the 60s and the 70s, I thought, do you have any memories of this happening? Because I know they had to take out neighborhoods to get it done.
2: Yeah, I do, actually. I think I'm going to be talking about Highway 55 when that was built.
1: Okay.
2: And that must have been right around 1960s, something like that.
1: Yeah,
2: 62,
1: it was in there. Yeah.
2: Something like that. We moved into our house as a family, the Bottomer family, on Louisiana in South St. Louis in 1962. It was a two-family flat. So my mom and dad and three sisters and I lived on the first floor. Moving in on the second floor with us was our aunt and uncle, Aunt Edna and Uncle Linus.
1: Okay,
2: and
1: how
2: the
1: cute
2: reason
1: is this?
2: I know. And the reason Aunt Edna and Uncle Linus moved above us was because their home was one of those that had to be destroyed or knocked down to build Highway 55. They lived right around in the Virginia and Bates area.
1: Wow.
2: So when the highway came through there, their home was razed. And in 1962 or so, they moved into the house. I was only 2 years old or so, but they lived in the house with us and lived there the whole time I was there until I went away to college.
1: You know, can you imagine that this is happening all over the St. Louis area and people are getting booted out, and I know they're getting paid, but then they have to scramble and find something new.
2: It's crazy. And still to this day, when I drive down 55 and I pass the Virginia and Bates area, I think about where their house might have been. Am I, driving over it right now? And then there's that certain part of 55 when you're going north toward downtown where there are some houses that are smack dab up against the edge of the interstate.
1: Oh, my gosh,
2: there's a fence, and there's their backyard, their back door, right up against the highway.
1: Man.
2: Imagine not having your house razed, and you were in the houses that were right next to the highway.
1: Yes. Edna, our fence is now backing up to 55 to an interstate.
2: I know.
1: It's a crazy thing. But the interstates kind of made St. Louis, and it made us more accessible into downtown. But, man, what a price to pay.
2: Oh, I can't imagine how many people had to be relocated. Or just being able to comprehend, if you were building it, to seeing the end, result of it on how long this is going to take to do.
1: Oh, just forever. Fred, thank you for that. I appreciate
2: it.
1: And thank you to Joe Sonderman for coming in as well and giving us the history of the interstates in St. Louis. This has been the History of the Lou with Sue, and we hope you learned something new about the

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3: The big issue. I'm Paul Stevens, Fox News. Tensions still high in the Middle East. This as the war with Iran continues into month number 7 as world leaders gather in New York City this week for the UN General Assembly.
4: President Trump will travel to New York this week where he's expected to speak at the United Nations General Assembly. On the sidelines of that event, he's expected to meet with Gulf leaders amid the continued unrest with Iran. There's also new pressure on the administration over Iran. In a new Fox News poll, 7 in 10 voters say they believe the Trump administration lacks a clear strategy for ending the conflict. That includes 95% of Democrats, 83% of independents, and 43% of Republicans. The continued unrest causing gas prices to soar and fueling criticism over affordability across the country.
3: And that is Fox's Alex Hogan. And yes, China's leader Xi Jinping set to visit the U.S. this week before his first state dinner in more than a decade, with talks expected to focus on the war with Iran, AI, trade, critical minerals, and tensions over Taiwan.
5: It's not clear which of these critical issues could dominate the summit this week in Washington. Will it be Iran? Of course, no country buys more oil from Iran than China. Could they use their leverage for diplomacy to try to end that 7-month conflict? Could there be some major business deals signed? President Xi is traveling with several CEOs. That's rare for China. We could see movement too, perhaps on Chinese EVs, either sold in the U.S. or perhaps manufactured in the U.S. That's something President Trump has hinted at in the past. The high point likely to be a state dinner at which all the leaders of AI are expected to be present.
3: And that is Fox's Steve Harrigan in Beijing. The president is expected to personally greet the Chinese leader when he lands at Joint Base Andrews on Wednesday. That's an unusual move since visiting leaders typically are welcomed by the president at the White House. 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
3: Singer Ed Sheeran breaking his silence and apologizing after controversy upends his U.S. tour. Sheeran opening his Philadelphia concert last night by addressing the fallout over rapper Macklemore, who was dropped from the tour after making some pro-Palestinian comments during a show at MetLife Stadium in New Jersey recently. Sheeran saying he could no longer stay silent on what he calls a humanitarian issue.
9: What happened in Israel and at the Nova Music Festival on October 7th was horrific and compounded centuries of Jewish pain. What is happening in Gaza is catastrophic and unjustifiable and disproportionate. Our heart has been broken by the scale of devastation and loss of civilians' lives.
3: And the Philadelphia show was Sheeran's first since the controversy erupted. His other opening acts and the supporting band withdrew after Macklemore was removed from that tour. A Missouri woman accused of threatening the family of a 17-year-old Texas student who was stabbed to death at a high school track meet. Fox's Chanley Painter.
10: Last week, 34-year-old Sharifa Nicole Henderson was arrested in Kansas City, Missouri, just 2 days after a federal grand jury in Texas indicted her on 3 counts of interstate threatening communication.

0: hands. Prosecutors allege Henderson made three separate death threats against the family of Austin Metcalf in the days after Carmelo Anthony was convicted for stabbing Metcalf at a track meet in April 2025. One of those messages read this, quote, "I will hunt you forever until I kill you. I will be there. You will always have to look over your expletive shoulder."
1: And again, that is Fox's Chan Lee Painter. The subject, suspect, could spend up to 5 years in federal prison on each charge if convicted. The underlying case drew protests and racially charged debate, although attorneys on both sides have said killing itself was not about race. I'm Paul Stevens. This is Fox News.
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3: One more hardcore day of summer on this Sunday. Partly sunny, hot, and humid. Let's keep an eye out for some spot thunderstorms. 92. Cool front coming in tonight. Scattered showers and thunderstorms. 69 Monday. Clouds with scattered showers and thunderstorms. 82 for the high on Monday. It gets better. Tuesday, 72. Wednesday, 74. And Thursday, 76. The end is near. 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
2: Fighting for free speech, Western civilization, and delivering common sense for the American people. 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
3: The Democrats' Tiger fallout continues. More damaging clips emerge from the Axios interview as the American left grapples with the problematic worldview of their most popular spokesperson. Democrats have a real problem on their hands in the form of Act Blue and the passage of foreign money possibly into our elections. We'll update that story today. And legendary energy trader John Arnold stops in for a conversation on whether Congress can actually get energy permitting reform done. Could be a generational achievement if they do. Hello, Americans. It's Friday, September the 18th. I'm Scott Jennings reporting for Salem. And as you can see, we're on the road coming to you live from Jacksonville, Florida today. On this day in 1793, the new American Republic needed a permanent home for its government. So on a hill overlooking the Potomac River, a crowd gathered, complete with military units, booming cannons, and musical accompaniment. And at the center of all of it stood the first president of the United States. George Washington arrived at this festive occasion wearing the ceremonial apron of a Freemason. A silver plate was placed at the building's southeast corner, recording the date and the purpose of the occasion. Then Washington himself lowered a massive stone into place. He spread mortar across it and helped lay the foundation of a building intended to endure for generations. And the building has endured, of course, but it has also changed. It was burned by the British, rebuilt, expanded, and renovated again and again. And somewhere along the way, something weird happened. America lost the cornerstone. Despite old drawings, historical accounts, and modern searches, its precise location has never been conclusively established. But somewhere beneath one of the most recognizable buildings in the world still rests a silver plate and a stone laid by George Washington himself. If you find it beneath the U.S. Capitol, please let us know. The long-lost United States Capitol cornerstone laid on this day, September 18th, 1793. All right, let's get to the news. As I said at the top, Democrats have a real Piker problem on their hands, as in Hassan Piker, the social media socialist, who is the de facto spokesperson for the American left in this country. He's on a media tour right now, and it included a stop with the news outlet Axios. The latest is that Piker believes the Middle East would be more stable if Iran had a nuclear weapon. Listen to it for yourself. Cut five.
4: Do you think the Middle East would be more stable if Iran had a nuclear weapon?
5: I believe yes. I think that the Middle East would be more stable. Having said that, once again, I'm not advocating. I'm not trying to send Iran enriched nuclear uranium.
3: Now, you have to remember, this man has been invited by several Democratic campaigns to appear, to speak, to vouch for the candidates, most notably Abdul El-Sayed, the Democrat running for Senate up in Michigan. So the principal spokesperson for the left believes the Middle East stability depends on Iran having a nuclear weapon. On the other hand, Donald Trump believes it would be better if Iran did not get a nuclear weapon, probably because they would immediately fire it at Israel or the United States or both. But Piker has expressed such disdain for Israel and the United States that one has to wonder whether this was an intentional statement. Does he believe geopolitical stability would come from Iran obtaining and then presumably using nuclear weapons against the two countries that Piker believes cause most of the problems in the world? Remember, Piker literally hates the United States. Just listen to him in his own words. cut 30.

0: 13.
1: The United States of America, the most dog country on the planet, the absolute worst country on the planet, straight up, bar none, a capitalist, the absolute worst place on the planet, just a horrific, monstrous, awful dog country that I despise, the absolute worst country.
0: And also remember yesterday, Piker said that the United States was worse than Al-Qaeda. Again, his own words. Cut number 10.
2: Do you think America then is worse than Al-Qaeda?
3: Pound for pound, as far as the number of deaths, yes, we have caused tremendous terror.
0: So if you hated the United States as much as Piker does, it would be interesting if someone asked him, and the Democrats that he's working so hard to endorse, what exactly he means when he says Iran could bring about stability in our world if you handed them a nuclear bomb. Seems like a fair question to me. I appeared on CNN last night, and this topic came up, of course. Predictably, the Democrats invoked the name Tucker Carlson to sort of both sides this story. I was ready. Take a listen. Cut 14.
4: Tucker Carlson.
5: Yep. Mm-hmm.
4: He has hosted basically Holocaust deniers on his podcast.
5: He's endorsed El Sayed, by the way.
4: He said all. I mean, yeah.
5: So you could put
4: he
5: him
4: said
5: in
4: all kinds of things that some Republicans have.
5: He's for El Sayed.
4: Anti-Semitic.
0: My advice for Democrats is downplaying or denying this will not help. You have a Piker problem, and no amount of invoking Tucker Carlson is going to help you. In Michigan, El Sayed happily used Piker to get the Democratic nomination for Senate. Our friends at the National Review today point out a critical fact. Before their joint rallies, El Sayed never led any poll in that primary, but afterward, he led in all but three polls, often by double digits. Piker delivered El Sayed, and now he's not going to let his baby just squirm away, is he? As the National Review puts it, Piker helped El Sayed. American and anti-Israelist radical members of Michigan's Democratic primary electorate. But now, sensing danger, El Sayed would like to erase the primary from public memory. Good luck with that. One bit of breaking news from the Axios interview today, Piker says he wants to campaign with Alexandria Ocasio-Cortez for president in 2028 and that he has been in touch with her team. Because, of course, he does. More news, troubling news, in fact, on the U.S. Postal Service. A new report from the Inspector General found $5.8 billion, that's billion with a B, in fraud due to things like fake postage labels and stamps. The Inspector General briefed Congress yesterday on the problem and what to do about it, including more robust prosecution of fraudsters, expanded use of private sector technology that improves label security, and cracking down on social media ads that sell counterfeit postage. Let me update you on a story we discussed several weeks ago. This has to do with ActBlue, the Democratic fundraising platform that's under investigation. The question is whether the principal tool Democrats use to raise money has been allowing foreign donations into our political system. That would be illegal, by the way. Among the most alarming findings, ActBlue's supposed passport verification system reportedly did not confirm whether a donor had entered a real American passport number. It apparently checked little the entry contained the correct number of characters. The report also cites internal messages at ActBlue in which fraud analysts were repeatedly told to, quote, give the donor the benefit of the doubt, even when donations carried multiple warning signs, including foreign credit cards, mismatched billing information, suspicious internet addresses, and connections to previously rejected donors. And congressional investigators have released additional deposition transcripts. The committees say every ActBlue employee and board member refused to testify by invoking the Fifth Amendment, including its CEO. Take a listen to the chairman of the House Judiciary Committee, our friend Jim Jordan, cut 17.
6: We deposed 10 of the people who are key folks, their in-house counsel, their fraud prevention people, board members, 10 for 10. Every single one of them took the Fifth. And I think the reason they took the Fifth is because all the facts stack up against them.
0: So the question now is, was ActBlue actually verifying its donors or merely accepting whatever information they had typed in the box, even when there were clear signs they could be foreign? And for Democrats who spent years decrying supposed Russian influence in our elections, will they actually take responsibility for the millions in foreign donations possibly flowing in through their own platform. The investigation continues, and we keep an eye on it for you. Speaking of Democrats possibly admitting to illegal activity, have you heard the audio of the Democratic candidate for Senate in Arkansas? Her name, Hallie Schaffner, and, well, this sounds very much like her admitting to hiring illegal immigrants. But I want you to listen for yourself. Draw your own conclusions here. Cut number 9.
7: Every farmer will tell you, yeah, at one point we did or still do employ undocumented immigrants. And it's absolutely ridiculous that these folks are being rounded up because they're hardworking people. They're some of the best people we know. And honestly, we'd trade 5 Americans for just one of them because of how hard they work. And why is it that there's no pathway for them to work here legally when they're good workers? We pay them well. They spend money here. They have family here.
0: As a policy matter, though, you can see how Democrats feel about immigration policy. Of course, they want to replace American workers with illegal immigrants. Of course they do. All you have to do is ask them. When we come back, America is blessed with more energy than almost any nation on Earth. But what if the government won't let you build the power plants, pipelines, and transmission lines needed to deliver it? After the break, we spend time with entrepreneur and philanthropist John Arnold, one of the country's leading voices for serious energy permitting reform. Stay with us.

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1: The midterms are almost here, and Republicans could be in deep trouble. Polls show Democrats leading in key races. Tonight, Rob Finnerty on Newsmax reveals the growing threat from the DSA and the radical left. With less than 60 days to go, Finnerty says it's time for the GOP to hit the panic button. The House may go, and control of the Senate is up for grabs. Gas prices, mortgage rates, health care, and out-of-control national debt. Americans are angry, and the progressive left wants total control of Congress. Tallarico, El Sayed, AOC, Bernie Sanders. Finnerty reveals President Trump's secret plan to fight back and what you can do to help him. Don't miss Finnerty tonight at 8 p.m. Eastern on Newsmax. 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
4: The voice of reason, common sense for the American people. 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
5: John Arnold has been called one of the greatest energy traders of all time. He retired at the age of 38, and he and his wife, Laura, went on to build Arnold Ventures, a public policy philanthropy that has donated more than $2 billion. Today, he is one of the country's leading advocates for energy project permitting reform. His argument is simple. America needs more energy for AI, for data centers, and for advanced manufacturing, but our own government makes it far too difficult to build the projects that can produce and deliver that power. John Arnold, welcome to the Scott Jennings Show.
6: Great to be here.
5: All right, let's get right to it. What is fundamentally broken about the way that America permits energy projects?
6: So the challenge is that the environmental framework that sets the permitting laws and regulations is more than 50 years old today, and it needs to be modernized. And there was this three-year period in the early 70s where the Clean Air Act, Clean Water Act, EPA was created, NEPA, environmental protections, and these laws, which were created to do real, to address real issues with the environment, have morphed over the years. And the courts have been more expansive in how they've interpreted it. The opponents to projects have figured out how to weaponize these laws. And we're now in a challenge now of multi-decades of projects getting harder and harder to build. And it's having real ramifications for the economic prosperity of this country and for the quality of life of individuals.
5: Give us an example. How long can it take to move a major project from proposal to construction? If you started one today in the United States of America, how long would it take you?
6: Yeah, I think the last major pipeline, interstate pipeline that was built in this country was Mountain Valley Pipeline. Mm-hmm. It started construction in 2016. It was supposed to take 10 months and cost $3.5 billion. It ended up taking 8 years and cost $9.6 billion. So again, like 10 months to 8 years. That's just in the construction phase. Mm. There is a whole pre-construction phase of trying to get the permits. And so the challenge is, if it's taking 10 or 15 years in order to build transmission lines or pipelines that this country needs, it just doesn't meet today's economy and the dynamic of flexibility that we need in order to meet the demands of energy.
5: It feels like we've been hearing about reforming this in Washington for a long time, a lot of years. There have been some vibrations this week in the last few days that we may be nearing a deal. What is it that's been prohibiting the two parties coming together to fix this? You lay out a very compelling problem. The American people would clearly benefit from some sort of reform here. What's stopping them?
6: I think the challenge is that each party kind of has its favored fuels and the fuels that it disfavors, right? And so without permitting reform, what we do is each administration, the pendulum swings, right? And the projects that are of one fuel get favored and can get built or start getting built, but then the next administration comes and they get shut down. And we have an energy system that needs long-term planning. It needs robust supply chains. It needs that certainty. Capital needs to know that whenever it's making that investment, that that project will get built and that it will get repaid.
5: So you're saying that both parties are going to have to lock arms here. Republicans are going to have to accept some renewable future. Democrats are going to have to accept some fossil fuels here. And everybody's going to have to agree, we need all the energy and electricity.

0: pounds we can generate. Is that about it?
1: Yeah, I think we can either go through this kind of pendulum shifting, you know, left to right, and build nothing, right? Or we can accept, let's be technology neutral and kind of build the energy infrastructure that this country needs.
0: Got about 30 seconds here in our first segment. John, you were recently in Ohio with a big event on this with the Energy Secretary, Chris Wright. What was the message that day? What did you want Washington to hear in that conversation with the Energy Secretary?
1: Yeah, Secretary Wright, you know, has run multiple energy companies, right? Energy service companies, energy production companies. He's seen firsthand the increasing difficulty in building energy infrastructure in this country. And that's why he gets it, why he's been a huge advocate for this, because he knows we can't meet our country's goals of kind of affordability, reliability, and security without passing real energy permitting reform.
0: You're listening to Scott Jennings on Salem Radio. This is Common Sense for the American People, and this is one of the most common sense bipartisan issues in Washington, D.C. It's an important conversation. And when we come back, we're going to talk about this. What would real permitting reform actually change? Can Republicans and Democrats lock arms and agree to build all forms of American energy, not just the ones their own side likes? More with John Arnold of Arnold Ventures right here on Salem. I'm Scott Jennings. Thanks for listening. We'll be right back.
2: 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When you positively need the truth, this is where you come. The Scott Jennings Show.

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5: Welcome back to the Scott Jennings Show. It's a special edition of Common Sense for the American People. We're having an important conversation today about the future of energy projects in the United States. It's my goal today to move beyond the slogans. I want to define the reforms, probe the objections, and connect this energy permitting issue to the big topics of our day: artificial intelligence, affordability, energy security, and our competition with China. We're doing that today in a special conversation with John Arnold of Arnold Ventures. Thanks for being on the show today. We're glad you stopped by here in Washington, D.C. If you could go over to the Capitol today, John, and rewrite the system without any congressional committees or anything else, if you could wave a magic wand, what are the first 3 things you would change?
6: Well, look, I mean, we can get into the details. It would be pretty boring for your audience. But I think, like, from a high level, what we're looking for is a certainty that whenever you get your permit, that you have confidence you can build. Second is that people have the ability to object in a timely manner. Right? There are projects where there's real kind of ramifications, negative ramifications to people and to communities. Those people and communities need a forum to raise their hand and say, I object for these reasons. And we need kind of a fair system in order to hear those objections. Now, the question is, you know, can you do that in a manner that's fair, that respects none of the objections, that there's a forum to hear them, and a decision is made of yes or no, and then there's certainty that the developer can move forward? And I think the challenge we have today is, you know, that time frame of objection can be very drawn out. You can have sequential objections. So, you know, someone lays an objection, that gets heard, adjudicated, it comes out in favor of the project, then another objection comes, and another objection. The challenge is that time is money in development. And so the longer that somebody who has a personal objection to a project can draw out the challenge, the less likely it is to get built. And what's even more complicating is that then that discourages any future projects

0: from even getting proposed. If developers know that once they start down this journey, that the probability is very high that they're going to get stuck in court and their budgets are going to start exploding, like we saw with Mountain Valley Pipeline, then they're never going to propose these projects. And so the challenges of the affordability and reliability and of being energy secure, that we're not dependent upon any other country for our energy needs, just decreases.
1: It seems to me that everybody involved would benefit from firm deadlines for agencies to make yes or no decisions. In other words, when you get into one of these things, should there be some date out there? Okay, we're starting today, and by a fixed date in the future, we will have this adjudicated. Do you agree with that?
0: Yes, I think there's kind of that time certainty is just very important. Now, you know, whenever you create time certainty, you know, there's the challenge of, well, what happens if the agency hasn't ruled by a certain time?
1: Right.
0: Right. And so you can't just kind of automatically deem that project to be acceptable. There needs to be, again, like some check on that. And so I think why this gets very complicated is that there is these if-thens, you know, if an agency does X, then what? You know, the challenge is, again, like how do you create those such that kind of bad projects are not built in this country, but that good projects are built?
1: So Congress is discussing reforming this process. As part of that, do you think Congress should limit how long opponents of a specific project have to sue after a permit is issued? In other words, set some boundaries here. Once you get that permit, you know, once you get past a certain date, you're not going to be stuck in litigation forever.
0: Exactly. And I think, you know, the important thing is that the opponents to projects, and for whatever reason, right, they need to raise their hand early in the process and say, I object, right, and have a time certainty about when you can raise your hand to object. And it needs to be enough time for legitimate objections and objectors to be to come forward and be heard. And then you need kind of a certain amount of time for those to be adjudicated. And then we need the certainty once that decision is made.
1: Yeah, it seems to me what you're advocating for here is certainty for everybody. Objectors get certainty of a process. They know they have a certain way to be heard. Everybody's voice is going to be heard. Developers have certainty. They know they're going to get this adjudicated one way or the other. And ultimately, the American people get some certainty that these things aren't going to lay out there forever, really, with no firm yes or no. It feels to me like certainty is a great selling point here up on Capitol Hill. Do you get that from members of Congress?
0: Yeah, and I think everybody agrees with that. I think they've seen projects that have been, you know, again, they were supposed to take a year or two and ended up taking 5 or 10. And every member has had projects in his or her jurisdiction that, you know, have faced these challenges. And so I think that this is kind of a well-known problem. There is, I think, strong bipartisan support to try to address it. You know, the devil's always in the details, and I think that's why this has taken 4 years to come to this point. But we're at this kind of, you know, very kind of do-or-die moment at the end of this Congress when, you know, we need to get this passed.
1: I want to ask you about multiple layers of government. How do you stop a project from undergoing overlapping and suffocating reviews from federal, state, and local all at the same time? Should the feds have full control over this? How do you view that? And how do developers view it, you know, when they're trying to build something? Are there certain places in the country where they say, look, I just can't go there because of the state and local on top of what we're already going to face from the feds?
0: Yeah, I think this is one of the kind of most debated topics about kind of what are the rights of states and what are the rights of the federal government, especially for projects that are of kind of national strategic interest. And so you think about, you know, like pipelines or even transmission lines, right, that are oftentimes interstate and can serve kind of the greater needs of this country. And, you know, states should have rights on these. They should be able to kind of raise their hand as well and say that this isn't in the interest of the state. But the federal government needs to, you know, have the ability to come in and say, for projects that are of national security or national economic interest, that, you know, that there's a different standard and that states must have a very high standard in order to object. But I think this kind of tension between the federal, state, and local is one of the most debated topics of this.
1: How often is it? I assume pretty often when you have one of these projects, and so you have, say, transmission lines crossing several states where you'd have one state refusing to cooperate. I assume it happens all the time. Should that particular issue be dealt with in this possible reform package?
0: Exactly. I think there's, again, this balancing of states' rights and of kind of federal interests you see in many topics, and you see that here. And so, the right answer is not for the federal government to say to states, you have no rights, that you can't object. It's how do you get that balance right?
1: Let's get down to the politics of this here. It feels like we may be on the cusp of something happening here in Washington. So let's talk about the need for bipartisanship here. The question is real reform only possible if Republicans accept faster permits for wind and solar, while Democrats accept for them for pipelines and mining and natural gas? Do you feel like both parties can swallow hard and do that? Are we at the point where enough votes exist in both parties for everything?
0: Well, oftentimes you don't get these reforms until we hit crisis. Mm. And I think that's what both parties are seeing today, is that in order to meet the goals of our energy system, that we need this, and that without permitting reform, and again, that keep going back to that affordability and reliability, this is a pocketbook issue for Americans, and they want to know how Congress is going to address this. And if we can't build the infrastructure we need, then we can't meet those goals. And so I do think we're in this kind of, the political window has opened.
1: Yeah.
0: It is a challenge, right, because Republicans are going to have to accept some things that is not in their natural inclination. Dems are going to have to do the same thing, right? But it's in the greater good of the country.
1: So based on what you're hearing, we're hearing the key senators, Senator Thune, Senator Capito, and others. There's been a lot of conversation in the public domain, and I know some private meetings have been going on. Based on what you're hearing, is what's emerging right now workable? Is this what we need? Are there things you're worried about or nervous about that could be coming out in the final framework? Give our audience a sense of what you expect to emerge if something is to occur here in the next few days.
0: Yeah, so again, this is an issue that's been under negotiations for 4 years now. Right? It started with Senators Manchin and Barrasso, who came close. They had a bill that passed out of committee in the Senate and have never got to the floor. It got picked up after they both kind of left their respective chairmanships. And you've seen kind of senators, Mike Lee and Capito and Heinrich and Senator Whitehouse kind of pick this up. And they come at this issue from very different perspectives.
1: Yeah.
0: But they've been working extremely hard. Their staffs have been working kind of nonstop. And it's very close. This is a complicated bill. And there's kind of every word matters in the law. These things will end up in the courts, and kind of the interpretation of each word matters. And so, it is important that they get the language right, and there is negotiations about every word in this right now. And I think that's where we are. We're like, the broad concepts have been agreed to. It is, how do you translate this into language?
1: And what do you need out of the White House right now? I mean, typically when a deal is about to come across the finish line, that's when the White House gets involved with their desires and their questions about the details. Do you feel like they're engaged in doing what they need to do at the Trump administration level?
0: Yes. So the White House has been very engaged in the process thus far. They've been kept up to date on kind of all the negotiations and have given, as I understand it, kind of their okay on things. But again, final language isn't out yet, so everybody's reserving judgment on this until language is out. And of that said, we saw with the Road to Housing Act, where you can have a bill that has broad agreement from Democrats, Republicans, from the House, and from the Senate, and there can be little frictions between the chambers, and things can take a lot longer to get across the finish line. The challenge we have today is that the calendar is very compressed, right? There's a limited number of days. And so my ask to the White House is, at some point, they're going to need to lean into this and help, throw their support behind it and get it across the finish line.
1: Final few seconds before we go to our next commercial break. If this gets done, is this the biggest energy deal in modern American history? Is it sitting right here at the goal line to be done right now?
0: It is. This is a do or die moment for this bill. It is the biggest kind of energy permitting reforms that we've had in 50 plus years. It cements the legacy of smart regulation. It cements a legacy of creating a nation of builders. And we're kind of weeks away from getting this across the finish line. The question is, is there the will?
1: That's John Arnold, Arnold Ventures, special guest here on the Scott Jennings Show. We'll wrap up on energy permitting reform right after this.
2: The voice of reason, common sense for the American people. This is the Scott Jennings Show.

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5: Welcome back to The Scott Jennings Show, a special edition of Common Sense for the American People. My special guest is John Arnold, who is the head of an organization called Arnold Ventures. It is one of the most influential public policy organizations in Washington, D.C., and they care deeply about, over at Arnold Ventures, the need to reform energy permitting projects and that process in the United States of America. John, thanks for the conversation today. Based on our back and forth today, it feels like you're optimistic that we may be on the brink of a generational deal here that could lead to real progress in the United States of America. If Congress can get this done right now, would that give the American people hope that there is room for bipartisanship and room for deal-making and problem-solving in Washington?
6: I think so. I think this is an issue that people understand. This is an issue where that kind of political will has come together. It's the moment. And you know, this is the big test about whether kind of the two parties that agree very broadly on what needs to happen can actually come together, get this across the finish line, you know, set any kind of political tensions aside in this in this time of the elections, and really do something that helps benefit the American people.
5: Sometimes in Washington, when big deals are being discussed and you think something's about to get done, what sometimes happens is watered-down solutions, watered-down versions. I assume here you're warning people, don't do that. If you're going to make a deal, make the deal, go all the way. It's really what's best for the American people. Are you worried about a watered-down version of this that doesn't really get us where we need to be?
6: I don't think so. I think kind of the framework for this has been agreed to for a long time. The details is kind of really what matters here. And so I think both sides need to kind of be confident as they come out of this that they got what they want, they got what they need. And you know, the likelihood of this being brought up again, you know, in kind of our political generation is very low, right? So this needs to be kind of a strong, robust bill. It needs to address everything, because this is our one chance.
5: You've been fighting for this for a long time. Of course, you have other policy interests over at Arnold Ventures. I'm wondering about this as a vehicle or a template for other deals, other bipartisanship, other moments where both parties say, okay, we've reached a crisis, we have to lock arms and solve it. Do you see, beyond just the benefits of reforming the energy permitting situation, do you see this as a gateway to maybe a new era of bipartisan deal making in Washington?
6: I wish. I might be a little naive if I say yes. But I think road to housing was important. And then as we look forward, you know, I have real hope. Again, I might be a little naive here. But that kind of bipartisan immigration reform can come together. I think it's been an issue that almost similar to kind of this energy permitting, where kind of both sides have kind of realized the need for reform, that there's that political will coming together. And the question is, you know, can two sides that are coming at this from very different perspectives get to some type of comprehensive reform?
5: Give us an idea of a project

0: that is sitting there right now that could be built if this permitting reform gets done? Is there one that's on your mind? Are there a few that you think are just laying there to be started should this bill get passed?
1: Yeah, so I think Constitution Pipeline, which was kind of proposed from Pennsylvania up into the Northeast, and New York State had objections to it, used kind of the Clean Water Act in state court to block it. The developer eventually walked away. And the challenge is that the states in the Northeast have increasingly had kind of inflation in their natural gas and electricity bills.
0: Yeah.
1: And you know, the Northeast is still importing LNG from elsewhere. We can't even import it from the United States because of the Jones Act. So we're bringing it in from Trinidad and Tobago.
0: Right.
1: We're burning fuel oil, sometimes wood even, in order to create heat. So it's not environmentally friendly, it is expensive, and it's not reliable. And so we've seen some of the Democratic governors of states in New England say, like, maybe that pipeline should get built.
0: Mm.
1: And the challenge again goes back to kind of that developer, kind of a pipeline company based in Houston, who's looking at it saying, we tried this once,
0: yeah.
1: We got stopped, we lost a lot of money on this.
0: Mm.
1: We are not willing to do this again unless we have certainty.
0: That voice you're hearing on the show today, John Arnold, head of Arnold Ventures. He has been pushing for a very long time now for energy permitting reform in the United States of America. The vibrations in Washington are good right now. If it gets done, it will be in no small part thanks to John Arnold and Arnold Ventures and all the work that they've done on that. Thanks for coming by the show. Thank you all for listening. This is Common Sense for the American People. I'm Scott Jennings on Salem. Stay with us.

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6: Deciding mode. I'm Angelo Bavaro, Fox News. President Trump warning that a major decision on possible new U.S. military action against Iran could be coming.
7: President Trump tells Fox News he's in a deciding mode and that very big things are going to be happening in the not so distant future. The president described the current choices on the table as wiping Iran out, letting them rot economically, or making a deal. He added, my question is, if and when do I blow the entire nation up? They better behave. Now, I asked the president about the UN General Assembly this week. Iranian President Masoud Pezeshkian is going to be there. And I asked if he'd be open to meeting with the Iranian leader, and he said he'd probably be open to it, but described this weekend as no different from any other weekend.
6: That is Fox's Trey Yingst. The war with Iran now in its seventh month. The U.S. continues its naval blockade of Iranian ports while Iran restricts shipping through the Strait of Hormuz. Fighting also continues across the wider region. Meantime, President Trump will also welcome Chinese leader Xi Jinping to the U.S. this week in his first state visit in more than a decade.
8: The president is greeting Xi at Joint Base Andrews, which is rare as U.S. presidents usually welcome foreign leaders at the White House. After that warm meeting, though, the two will delve into some tough topics like AI, Iran, and trade. Treasury Secretary Scott Bessent is helping to spearhead talks on the latter. He and United States Representative Jameson Greer are meeting with Chinese Premier Vi Lufeng in New York today. And per Reuters, Bessent will try to set up some potential agreements on AI, tariffs, and critical minerals. Bessent could also bring up the shared risks of AI opening up the possibility of cooperation with China on the issue.
6: That is Fox's Madeline Rivera. President Trump also holding a state dinner for the Chinese president, and several top tech leaders are expected to attend. 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
6: The midterm elections are getting underway with mail ballots already going out and early voting beginning in some states. Polls show the high cost of living is a major concern for voters. Senate Majority Whip John Barrasso of Wyoming telling NBC's Meet the Press Republicans are focused on affordability.
21: And that's why we need more American energy production. We need to get rid of regulations. We need to do more with permitting. That's legislation we're working on now. The president and Republicans are focused on all of those things.
6: Democrats have pointed to the U.S. conflict with Iran and President Trump's tariffs for raising prices for Americans and say they will do more to lower the cost of living than Republicans. A former Cornell University student has sued the school and others over an alleged sexual assault at a fraternity

0: house.
1: The former student claiming that in October 2024, when she was 20 years old, seven fraternity members drugged and raped her over the course of several hours. In the 101-page filing, the woman points to group chat messages allegedly urging other members of the fraternity to join in on the assault as it was happening. At the time, she reported the incident to the school, and the president released this statement in November 2024 saying that the behavior that has been outlined in the many allegations received is abhorrent and cannot be tolerated within our community.
0: Fox's Chanley Painter, the school says it placed that chapter and several students on suspension following that incident. An attorney for one of those accused fraternity members denied all the accusations. Paramount and 12 states seeking to block its $110 billion acquisition of Warner Brothers are reportedly close to a settlement. The Justice Department has cleared the deal, but the state sued in July. Terms under discussion include independent monitoring of CNN and a commitment on theatrical releases. I'm Angelo Bavaro, and this is Fox News.
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3: One more hardcore day of summer on this Sunday. Partly sunny, hot, and humid. Let's keep an eye out for some spot thunderstorms. 92. Cool front coming in tonight. Scattered showers and thunderstorms. 69 Monday. Clouds with scattered showers and thunderstorms. 82 for the high on Monday. It gets better. Tuesday, 72. Wednesday, 74. And Thursday, 76. The end is near. 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Chief Meteorologist, Dave Murray.

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3: And welcome back to the Scott Jennings Show. Today, you're on Friday, September the 18th. I'm out traveling, as you can see, and we're grateful for your joining us here on this beautiful Friday. I'm in Florida. I don't know where you are, but I hope it's as pretty there as it is right here. Let's give you a quick check of the headlines. President Trump expected to announce a major expansion of his most favored nation drug pricing plan, covering Medicaid programs in all 50 states. 17 drug makers have agreed to offer prices tied to what other developed countries pay. Trump's had a lot of success lowering drug prices. This is a continuation of that effort. White House is withdrawing Lance Schroyer's nomination to lead Immigration and Customs Enforcement, ICE. So the agency will remain under acting leadership while the president considers a replacement. Treasury Department is sanctioning an Iranian cryptocurrency exchange accused of processing hundreds of millions of dollars connected to shipping through the Strait of Hormuz. Iran's Revolutionary Guard involved in that as well. You can see the economic crackdown continues against the Iranians. And the Ohio Senate race, now said to be the most expensive contest of the cycle. Republican groups have launched a $14 million ad blitz to support John Husted against Democrat Sherrod Brown. Very expensive in the Buckeye State. Senator John Husted joins the show early next week to talk about what's going on in Ohio. Those are your headlines today. Let me also talk to you about a headline when it comes to relieving your pain. 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One more story to discuss here. We are finally learning the true identity and true thoughts of the lone holdout juror in the Lindsey Clancy case. This man is named Michael Desronville. And you know the case. This is where Clancy, up in Massachusetts, admitted to killing her three young children. The question in the case was not whether she did it, the question whether she had this postpartum psychosis that left her legally incapable of understanding or controlling what she was doing. Her lawyers argued yes. Prosecutors argued no. 11 jurors sided with the defense. One man would not go along with this. He thought she was guilty of murder. He would not find Lindsey Clancy not guilty by reason of insanity. And this, of course, caused the judge eventually to declare a mistrial. After this was all over, some of the jurors went public, and they portrayed Desronville as stubborn, unreasonable, and unable to defend his position. They really slandered this man's character, if you've seen any of this. But now he's responding. There's news accounts out today. You can read all about it. But Desronville says he never had any doubt. He says when he tried to discuss it with the rest of the jurors, he was interrupted and that his words were mischaracterized. He says the physical evidence, the witnesses in the prosecution's case convinced him that Clancy knew what she was doing and that she planned it and therefore should be convicted of murder. For all of that, Desronville is being treated like a villain. Well, I think he's a hero. Not because I sat through every minute of the trial or that I can see inside Lindsey Clancy's mind. But the American jury system depends on ordinary citizens like Desronville

0: having the courage to make their own decisions. A jury's not a democracy. We require unanimity for a reason, and it means even one vote counts in that room. A juror's job is not to keep the room happy. It's not to reach a quick verdict. It's not to surrender your conscience because everybody else wants to go home or strike a blow for some cultural crusade. An individual juror's job is to listen to the evidence and follow the law and cast the verdict that he or she honestly believes justice requires. And that is what Disronville says that he did. This is a black man, a Haitian American, a Christian conservative who stood alone in that room. And since then, his name, his politics, and his personal history have been dragged through the mud right in the middle of the public square. In fact, he's even staying now in an undisclosed location because of safety concerns, all because he would not change his vote. Now, three children are dead here, and Lindsey Clancy may eventually get away with this on the issue of mental illness. It may explain her actions. It may relieve her of criminal responsibility. But one juror was not convinced. And when 11 people demanded that he abandon his honest judgment, he said no. That is not a failure of the jury system, ladies and gentlemen. That is evidence that the jury system is working. Michael Disronville stood his ground when standing his ground cost him something, cost him a lot, in fact. And in my book, that makes this man a hero. I encourage you to look up his statements and the news accounts of what Michael Disronville has to say today. Let me turn my attention to one other issue. I'm going to spend the rest of the hour letting you in the room on a speech that I gave a couple of weeks ago about what it means to be from Middle America, to be from rural America. I was invited to speak to the Kentucky Electric Cooperatives Association annual dinner. And I, of course, they serve rural Kentucky. There's electric co-ops that serve rural America all over. I gave a speech about what it means to be from rural America and what rural America means to our country. I want to bring the whole thing to you today here on the Scott Jennings Show. And I want to thank everybody who's involved with the co-ops for the invitation, and thank you for the work that you do for the Commonwealth. You keep the lights on. And I imagine that you all are also the people who get blamed when a squirrel makes a bad decision near a transformer. Most people don't spend much time thinking about electricity until they don't have it, or your kid sticks his finger in a light socket. You flip a switch, the lights come on, the refrigerator runs, the air conditioner hums. I mean, as long as you don't live in Europe, the air conditioner hums. Life continues. Most people don't see the planning or the investment or the maintenance or the dangerous work or the lineman who leaves his own family in the middle of the night because somebody else's family needs him. But the story of rural electric cooperatives is about, to me, much more than just electricity. It's one of the great American success stories. There was a time when much of rural America was quite literally in the dark. The large utilities looked at the distances and the terrain and the number of customers, and they said, this is not worth the trouble. Rural communities were considered too remote, too costly to serve. But the people who lived in those communities did not accept that fate. You formed cooperatives, and you built something for yourselves. Neighbors helping neighbors. It's deeply American, and it's deeply Kentuckian. And I think that same spirit of service and community continues to define rural electric cooperatives today. You go where others may not go because you believe every community, no matter how rural, deserves the opportunity to thrive. That includes the homes where we live, the farms that feed our families, feed our country, the schools that are educating the next generation, the churches where we worship, the small business that form the backbone of local economies. Every day, you deliver something without which modern life is impossible. You deliver power. And power is about more than what travels across a line or lights a home.
1: You know that at its core, power is about people. The power to build, to create, to make decisions for ourselves, to shape the future of the community in which you call home.

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5: Quelling leftist arguments with truth and common sense. They hate that. 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
6: You go where others may not go because you believe every community, no matter how rural, deserves the opportunity to thrive. That includes the homes where we live, the farms that feed our families, feed our country, the schools that are educating the next generation, the churches where we worship, the small business that form the backbone of local economies. Every day, you deliver something without which modern life is impossible. You deliver power. And power is about more than what travels across a line or lights a home. You know that at its core, power is about people. The power to build, to create, to make decisions for ourselves, to shape the future of the community in which you call home. I've thought about the word power quite a bit over the last year because I've spent much of it traveling the country. I've been appearing on television, radio stations, doing this book tour in front of audiences across the country. I've been in 40 states, I think. And I, as was mentioned, and as if some of you have, I wrote a book called A Revolution of Common Sense. I signed a few. Joe gave me a great list. Congratulations if you got one. I was looking at the list. Al Cross's name was on the list. I signed it for you, Al. I said, just what you always wanted, a book with Donald Trump on the cover. I knew. Go right on your bookshelf. I didn't choose the name by accident. In fact, I'll tell you why I chose the name. I was sitting on the set at CNN on Inauguration Day last year, and the president said, we're going to have a revolution of common sense. And I turned to Van Jones, and I said, that'd be a great name for a book. And he said, please don't. So I called a publisher and pitched him my idea. I said, I think we're living through a political revolution. But it's a revolution that most normal Americans don't consider revolutionary at all. Pretty simple. Americans want to have a say in their own future. They want leaders who trust them. They want institutions that work for them. They want solutions that are grounded in the reality of their everyday experience. Secure the border. Make government work for taxpayers. Produce energy enough to keep our lives moving, keep the cost down. Don't let bureaucrats run every detail of your life. Don't apologize for the greatest nation the world has ever known. Put the interests of the American people first. In Washington, these ideas these days are sometimes treated as radical. Around here, we generally, you know, call it any other Tuesday. But writing the book gave me the opportunity to spend time with the president and the people around him. When you write a book about

0: Trump, everybody has the same question. What's he really like? The answer is actually very simple. Behind the scenes, he's very much the same as he is on television. There is not a quiet or restrained book club version of Donald Trump. He has opinions about everything. Politics, television, buildings, polls, golf, the media. I can assure you he has opinions about CNN that I've not yet shared with my colleagues. When I first met him, I'd been talking about him on television for almost 10 years, but after I decided to write the book, I thought, well, if I'm going to write a book about the first 100 days of this term, I should go get his cooperation. So I made an appointment, but I didn't really know him. He knew me from TV, I knew that, but he didn't know me. So I made an appointment and I went over there and opened the door, and I expected to see the president, but gathered in the Oval Office was the entire cabinet, a lot of the senior staff, and he's conducting a meeting. This is very early in the term. And he looks up from the Resolute desk and he says, "You look terrific. I mean, you look good on TV, but you actually look terrific. Have a seat next to the other Scott." Besant, the Treasury Secretary. Who's the other Scott in my household? So I plopped down on the couch, and I didn't exactly know what I was getting myself into. He was conducting six meetings at the same time. He had Besant and the economics guys talking about different issues. He had Rubio and Witkoff, and they were talking about the Middle East. And
1: common sense for the American people. 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
9: And welcome back to the Scott Jennings Show. It's a special edition of the show today. A few weeks ago, I was invited to give a speech to the Kentucky Electric Cooperatives Association. These are the rural electric co-ops that means so much to the rural communities they serve. You have rural electric co-ops in states all over this country, and I gave a speech about what rural America means to me and what it means to our country. I'm giving you that speech in its entirety today. We get back to it right now on the Scott Jennings Show.
10: I was watching all of this unfold, and then the door flies open, and this kid comes running in, and he says, "Mr. President, I have bad news. They are still using paper straws in the White House mess. They must have not gotten my order." He had literally just signed an executive order banning paper straws. I thought to myself, I don't know who was running the country the last 4 years, but I know who's running it right now. But all this is going on, and he finally remembers that I'm sitting there, and he says, "Does everybody here know Scott? He is like our best guy. He knows how to defend me without getting fired, which is no small talent." And then, "To be honest, Scott, you used to be a little bit average, but then I came along and now you're terrific." You can read all about the rest of it. It was quite a journey. Beneath the humor and personality of the president, there is something that I learned that I think his critics have consistently failed to understand. He possesses an instinctive connection to people who believe that the institutions of this country have stopped listening to them. He understands that millions of Americans do not want to be managed by Washington. They do not want to be condescended to by the media. They do not want to be told that their values are obsolete, that their communities are backwards, and that their country is something that they ought to feel guilty about. They want somebody to notice them, to fight for them, and to treat their concerns

0: as legitimate. That's the real story behind the political revolution going on in this country. It's not merely the story of one man, although he is currently the president. It's really a story about millions of Americans reclaiming a voice that they believed had been taken from them. A great many of these people live in rural America. And I've had this extraordinary privilege of trying to tell that story at least the first 100 days of this term. The farther I've traveled on this tour, though, I've found myself thinking more and more about where I started. It's difficult to explain what it feels like to sit aboard Air Force One to staff or interview the President of the United States when part of you is still a kid sitting in a school in Dawson Springs, Kentucky. Dawson Springs is not a place from which people were expected to wind up working for or interviewing the president. Nobody looked at me on the little league field in Dawson Springs and said, "There goes a future CNN commentator." In fact, some people who watch CNN today still aren't convinced I should be a CNN commentator. But that's the great promise of rural America. Extraordinary people can come from places that the wider world barely notices. Talent is not confined to New York or Washington or the large urban areas. Ambition does not recognize county lines. Potential can be found in every small town and at the end of every country road if we give people the tools and the opportunity and the confidence to pursue it. Dawson Springs, like many of the towns in which you live, was a place where people expected you to work. They expected you to keep your word, to show up when you said you would, to respect your neighbors, and to understand that you are not the center of the universe. It's a place where people know each other. If you did something good, everybody heard about it. If you did something stupid, everybody heard about it faster. And growing up in rural Kentucky taught me lessons that no university or campaign or television network could ever teach. I did not grow up with a master plan to wind up in the White House or on CNN or on the radio every day or to write a book about a president. My journey was a series of opportunities and choices, unexpected turns, hard work, generous mentors, victories, defeats, and moments where somebody just decided, "I'm going to take a chance on a kid from Kentucky." My first paid campaign was for George W. Bush in 2000. And then I got to work in his White House, a high honor that I still think about almost every day. I had the privilege of learning politics from Senator Mitch McConnell, one of the most consequential figures that Kentucky has ever produced. I've worked on campaigns across the country, winning some, losing some, although like every political consultant, I prefer discussing the winners more than the losers. But eventually the road landed at CNN. And my job there is sometimes described as political commentator. My children describe it as dad getting yelled at for an hour. Either description is accurate. On television, you sometimes get about 22 seconds to solve all the problems of the world. Someone asks a question about an issue that's been dividing the country for years, 6 people begin talking, a commercial break approaches, and somehow it falls to me to restore national unity before the Viagra ad comes on. It's an unusual life, but I take the responsibility seriously. When I'm at the table, I'm not there to just merely offer another political opinion. We all have them. I'm trying to represent millions of Americans who watch these national conversations and wonder whether anybody involved has ever driven a gravel road, attended a county fair, raised an animal, balanced a small business payroll, or waited 3 days for the right part to show up at the Tractor Supply. I'm trying to represent people who love their country without embarrassment, who believe that faith and family still matter, who work hard, who pay all their taxes, who obey the law, and all they ever ask is that their government demonstrate the same basic level of responsibility that is expected of them. I've come to believe that I did not reach this national stage in spite of being from rural Kentucky. I think I've reached it because I am from rural Kentucky. Rural America teaches you to distinguish between what is fashionable and what is true. It teaches you that common sense is not simplistic. It is accumulated wisdom, and it's earned through work, family, faith, failure, responsibility, and living with the consequences of your decisions. People who work with land and weather and machinery and animals and energy and tight margins cannot afford to live their lives entirely in theory. Reality eventually sends a bill. And that perspective is needed anywhere where important decisions are made by people who will never personally experience the consequences. After all the campaigns and elections and interviews and television arguments and book events and miles, I've learned a few things about America I want to share with you. The first is that this country is much healthier than the national conversation makes it appear. If you watch nothing but cable television, and if you do that, please stop, you might conclude that all Americans hate each other, that our country is but 5 minutes from collapse. Now, I work in cable television, so you have to understand, we're paid to make 5 minutes feel like three. Conflicts are loud. Outrage gets a lot of attention. Anger generates clicks. But that is not the whole country. It's not most of the country. You travel around our country, and you find something different. You do find neighbors helping neighbors. You still have parents showing up to volunteer at schools and to coach children who are not their own. Churches are feeding families. Communities, as we well know here, are working together to rebuild after storms. And you see linemen leaving their homes in terrible weather because somebody a few miles away needs their power restored. That's America. In fact, that's the real America. Not the collection of angry clips assembled for television, but the millions of quiet acts of duty, service, kindness that holds this country together every day. America is not primarily what happens in Washington. It's what happens in the places that Washington rarely sees. The second thing I've learned is that rural America must never apologize for itself. Rural Americans are sometimes discussed by my colleagues as though they are a problem to be solved, a population that must be managed, modernized, lectured to, or rescued. I reject this completely. Rural America feeds this country. It powers this country. It serves in our military. It preserves our traditions. It raises children who understand responsibility, and it supplies a disproportionate share of our national common sense. My view is that rural America is not a museum exhibit, nor is it a relic of the past. It is essential to America's future. The coming years will demand more American energy, not less. Artificial intelligence, advanced manufacturing, data centers, electrification, national security will place enormous demands on the electric grid. The people in this room will determine whether America meets those demands. Your mission began with bringing electricity to communities that others had written off. And today, you're helping those communities compete in an economy that no one could have imagined when the first cooperative lines were strung. The third thing I've learned is that institutions survive only when they remember whom they serve. The greatest crisis facing American institutions is not merely incompetence. It's forgetting the customer. Government forgets the taxpayer. Universities forget the student. The media forgets the viewer. Political parties forget the voter. And large corporations even sometimes forget exactly who is buying their products.
1: 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It's a special edition of the show. I'm giving you my speech to the Kentucky Rural Electric Cooperatives Association. 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I'm from rural America. I know a lot of you all out there listening are in rural America, and I thought a few thoughts on rural America and what it means to me would be appropriate for the show today. 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
6: Welcome back to the Scott Jennings Show. So glad you're with us today. I've been presenting my speech that I recently gave to the Kentucky Rural Electric Cooperatives Association. I know many of you out there listening to this show are from rural America, from middle America, and I wanted to bring you my remarks because in mainstream media, our views, our values, the way we live life in rural America, it's often condescended to, overlooked, and I wanted you to know you've got somebody out there fighting for you. If you're from rural America, if you appreciate being from or living in rural America, you are the target audience for this speech, and I'm so honored to bring it to you. And we get right back to it and finish it up here on Friday on the Scott Jennings Show.
7: Somewhere tonight, at the end of a country road, there is a child doing homework beneath a light powered by one of your cooperatives. We do not know what that child will become. Farmer, teacher, nurse, dean, governor, senator. Maybe some of them will become something we can't even imagine today. But our responsibility is not to predict what children will do extraordinary things. It is to make sure that none of them is written off because of where they begin. That is the real meaning of the word power. It is not merely something carried across a wire. It is the opportunity that is created at the other end of it. It's the farmer who can operate modern equipment, or the small business that finds a way to keep the lights on and the doors open, the student who's finally connected to the world, the family who doesn't have to move away, the town that competes for the next big thing. I've seen America from some remarkable vantage points, from the White House, from campaign headquarters and television studios, from the window of Air Force One. I've seen a great deal of it through the window of a rental car while trying to figure out why the GPS has taken me down a road that hasn't been repaved since the Carter administration. But I have never seen anything that made me believe that the heart of America resides in Washington, D.C. The heart of America is still found in communities where people know one another and depend on one another and show up for one another. It's found in places where handshakes still get deals done, where people gather after storms, where Friday night football and church suppers and county fairs are not quaint traditions, but institutions that give your community an identity. I learned that in Dawson Springs. I see it in your cooperative communities across the state. I see it in the spirit represented in this room tonight. The people who first built rural electric cooperatives had no guarantees they would succeed. They just believed that neighbors mattered and that communities deserved a future. Every generation inherits the same obligation. Our job

0: is to leave the country stronger than we found it, to defend institutions that work and to repair those that do not, to preserve the values that sustained us while embracing new things, new technology that will carry us forward, to make sure that children in rural Kentucky inherit not merely electricity, but genuine opportunity. We should never allow anyone to convince us that America's best days are behind. We are, after all, the people who crossed a continent, lit the countryside, defeated fascism and communism, split the atom, landed on the moon, built the modern world, and continually renew the promise of liberty. The next great American achievement may begin in a laboratory or a factory, a farm, a classroom, or at the kitchen table of a modest Kentucky home at the end of a lonely country road. And when that moment comes, there's a good chance that one of you in this room will have made a decision that kept the lights on. So my message to you tonight is to keep building and to keep serving, to keep listening and keep believing in the communities that everybody else overlooks. Keep the lights on. You never know who may be sitting beneath one of them, dreaming of a place that no one expects them to go. Thank you all for what you do for rural Kentucky. Thank you for the faith that you place in your communities and our Commonwealth. God bless the cooperatives in the United States of America. Thank you all very much.
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2: 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You know, we hear a lot these days about conviction, but real conviction isn't measured by what you say when it's easy. It is measured by what you're willing to do when your beliefs are tested. And that's what makes Charlie Kirk, American Martyr, worth watching. Oh, our friend Charlie. At its heart, this is not a political story. It is the story of a man whose Christian faith shaped his character, guided his decisions, and gave him the courage to stand firm in the face of opposition. Charlie understood that faith isn't something that we practice for an hour on Sunday and then leave it behind. It's meant to influence how we live, how we lead, and how we serve others every day. Charlie's story challenges each of us to consider the legacy that we're building through our own faithfulness and whether we are willing to live boldly for Christ when it matters most. Go to angel.com/SJ. Do it today. Become an Angel Guild member. And when you do, you can watch Charlie Kirk, American Martyr, and help bring more stories of faith, courage, and conviction to audiences around the world.
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6: Growing dissatisfaction with the Iran war. I'm Kathleen Maloney, Fox News. The war with Iran continues into its seventh month as new polls suggest disapproval of President Trump's handling of the war remains high. Fox's Alex Hogan with details.
7: In a new Fox News poll, 7 out of 10 Americans say they believe that the Trump administration lacks a clear strategy for ending the conflict. That includes 95% of Democrats, 83% of independents, and 43% of Republicans. The ongoing unrest causing gas prices to soar and fueling criticism over affordability across the country. President Trump says he believes Americans are willing to pay. A growing number, 47% of voters, say they believe the conflict with Iran will make the U.S. less safe in the long run. That is up from 39% in April.
6: The U.S. continues its naval blockade of Iranian ports while Iran is restricting shipping through the Strait of Hormuz. Fighting also continues across the wider region in the Mideast. North Korea is keeping up the pressure on its neighbors and Washington, launching 2 more ballistic missiles just days after threatening to strengthen its nuclear arsenal. Fox's Paul Stevens has details on that.
8: North Korea fired 2 short-range ballistic missiles from its eastern coast on Sunday, both landing in the sea off North Korea. South Korea's military saying the launches came about 3 hours apart, with one missile traveling roughly 280 miles and the other more than 370 miles. Japan says neither landed in its territorial waters. Those launches follow another round of North Korean missile tests and warnings from Pyongyang over U.S.-led military exercises in the region. South Korea is calling on the North to immediately halt the launches, which violate U.N. Security Council resolutions. Paul Stevens, Fox News.
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6: The midterm elections are quickly approaching and control of Congress hangs in the balance. Fox's Max Gordon with the latest.
13: Early voting has now begun in Virginia and in Idaho, Minnesota, and South Dakota. Voters can cast absentee ballots in person. According to the latest Fox News poll, Democrats have higher engagement, with 64% of Democrats saying they're extremely interested in the election and 71% saying they're certain to vote. And when it comes to congressional vote preference, the latest Fox News polling shows that Democratic candidates have the advantage over Republican candidates. Now, on the subject of demographics, Fox News polling shows that women under the age of 35, Latinos and white voters with a college degree give Democrats their edge. White men and non-college educated white voters are the strengths for the GOP.

0: Republicans are attacking Democrats for being too far left, while Democrats are criticizing President Trump over his handling of affordability issues and the conflict with Iran. The party in power has historically lost congressional seats in the midterm elections. Federal immigration agents and their law enforcement partners say a week-long operation in Florida led to 500 arrests, including suspects accused of murder, child molestation, and ties to a Mexican drug cartel. Fox's Angelo Bavaro with details.
1: The ISIL-led operation took place in southwest Florida with federal agents working alongside state and local law enforcement. Officials say those arrested included a Haitian asylum seeker now charged with second-degree murder, a Honduran accused of molesting two children, and a suspected Mexican cartel member. Another man from Guatemala allegedly grabbed the trooper's taser and tried to use it against him during his arrest. ICE says others taken into custody had criminal histories, including domestic violence, drug possession, DUI, and hit-and-run offenses. Angelo Bavaro, Fox News.
0: I'm Kathleen Maloney. This is Fox News.
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1: And welcome to the show, everyone. I'm your host, Dr. TJ, and with me as always is Aaron.
2: Hi.
1: Hi, she says. Today we've got a really good show. This is a topic that we've talked in and around and about this on the show before, but we've never just dedicated a show right to it. And today we're going to talk about the myth of diagnosis. I mean, I can't express to you how much having a diagnosis is really just a myth. Like, people cling to their diagnosis, and once they're given a label, they will grab hold of that label and will not let that label go. And they think that that's the answer. That's right. Not the answer.
2: Well, I mean, giving the name, you know, a name to whatever you are, you know, the group of symptoms that you have is helpful to find the right medication.
1: That's it. We're gonna put these group of symptoms together. We're gonna give it a name, and then based on that name, we're gonna create a bunch of medications around it, or we're gonna prescribe these medications to that name. That's all it really boils down to, is what drug to what disease.
2: Right.
1: And that's all medicine. And those of you out there who are nodding your heads, yes, that's exactly right. They told me I had this, and this is the drug I started. I mean, I can tell you, you know, you start off with prediabetes, you're going on metformin.
2: Right. And I think that, I mean, this is really an important show for us to do, because it's kind of the foundation of the way that functional medicine works and how we practice in our clinic. I think that a lot of people listening to this, it's not something that you think about. You don't think about there being a different way, right? You think about having a diagnosis as solving the problem.
1: Right.
2: Like, so once you figure out what this group of symptoms is, and, you know, you find out that you have, you know, diabetes, or you have Hashimoto's, or whatever it is that you have, well, then that's the answer. And it's not the answer, and it actually is keeping you from finding the answer, because it's giving you this false sense of security that you know what's going on, when that's not actually how a diagnosis works. And that's really what we're going to get into and explain
1: right
2: today.
1: If we really want to get into it, a diagnosis is merely a way for an insurance company to decide whether or not they're going to reimburse care, because they've said that, well, this disease gets these treatments and that's all we're going to cover.
2: Right.
1: That's really all it boils down to. And it doesn't really help you. I mean, the myth that we're talking about is, like Aaron just said, if you know the name of the disease, you know what's wrong. It couldn't be farther from the truth. And the bad thing is, it's permeated everything that there is in medicine and healthcare. And at the same time, it has become the single biggest obstacle out there with the way that we do things. Period. Cut and dried. Right. We're naming and blaming in medicine, and unfortunately, that just doesn't work.
2: Right, naming, that's what doctors are trained to do.
1: Yeah,
2: right.
1: Naming, I mean, and blaming. Oh, you have
2: conventional medicine.
1: Exactly. And so, you know, find the name of the disease. You match the drug. So, like, if you have depression, well, you get an antidepressant. If you have anxiety, then you get an anti-anxiety medication. If you have, you know, bipolar or mood disorder, you get a mood stabilizer. And I mean, yeah, I just picked on some psychiatric conditions, but this is everything else too. Heart disease. I mean, you get given the name heart disease. Well, that doesn't tell you anything, right? There are a lot of things that cause heart disease. I mean, strokes, high blood pressure, high cholesterol, atherosclerosis or hardening of the arteries, heart attack. I mean, it's all heart disease, but it doesn't, the term heart disease doesn't give you an answer. Why did you get this?
2: And the why is what is important. The why is where the answer actually lies. Because if we don't know why something happened, then we don't know how to fix it.
1: Right. Statin medications are one of the top prescribed medications in the country. And they're given because someone has high cholesterol. Well, 80% of the cholesterol, and we're told, before, back up just a second, we're told that the cholesterol comes from the food that you eat. A bad diet causes high cholesterol. That's not true. There's study after study after study that shows that that's not true. 80% of-ish of the cholesterol that's in your body is made by your liver. Your body makes its own. So if you have a cholesterol of 300, It's because your body is making it, not because of the food that you're eating. Now, the food that if you're eating a bunch of bad fats and, you know, fried food and stuff like that, yeah, you can be contributing to liver dysfunction, which is going to cause you to make more cholesterol.
2: And a lot of other problems. I mean, let's face it. I mean, if you're, you know, I mean, we talk about that all the time. If you're not eating correctly, you're setting yourself up for a ton of different problems. But it's not as simple then as to say you are eating poorly, therefore you have high cholesterol.
1: Right. I mean, most of the time, if you have high cholesterol, it's a liver problem. If you fix the liver, give the liver what it needs to run through its phase 1 and phase 2 of liver detoxification, the liver fixes itself, your cholesterol comes down. You never did anything to do with the cholesterol at all. You just took care of the liver. You gave the liver what it needed to fix itself. It's a simple, simple game. But unfortunately, medicine doesn't look at it that way. Oh, you have high cholesterol. Everything that goes wrong with you is because you have high cholesterol. Well, that's garbage.
2: Well, and it also is, you know, I mean, it's frustrating to people who are not eating poorly and have high cholesterol, because a lot of times then they're blamed for, you know, not eating correctly.
1: Right.
2: And then, you know, I mean, there's a lot of shame that goes along with that and feeling like, you know, why am I not able to control this, when that's just not how the body works.
1: Right. It's not it. I mean, the thyroid's the same way. People out there have Hashimoto's or other autoimmune thyroid or hypothyroid. I mean, if the thyroid is low functioning, it's because we have I see this in the lab work that people bring to us. It's because the body is unable to convert the thyroid hormone from the inactive form to the active form. It's which happens in the liver and the gut. Here we go back to the liver again. It happens in the liver and the gut, and it has nothing to do with whether or not their body can actually make the hormone. It's whether or not their body can convert it. It's a completely different mechanism. But medicine is looking at saying, oh, well, it's a thyroid problem. Let's just blame everything. You're tired? Oh, you have thyroid dysfunction. Your hair's falling out? Oh, you have thyroid dysfunction. You can't sleep at night? Oh, you have a thyroid dysfunction. I mean, what in the world? There are a bunch of different reasons for this to be going on. And there's another reason for why your thyroid's not working the way it's supposed to, or your body's not making the thyroid hormone the way it's supposed to, or you're not converting it. There's always another reason why. Right. And that's the key, is going down and digging at the roots of what's causing the problem and figuring out the why, and then fix that.
2: Well, and it's funny that you had mentioned, you know, oh, you're not sleeping correctly. It's, you know, a thyroid problem. I think not sleeping is another big one. You know, if you're not sleeping, oh, you have insomnia. We need to give you medicine to help you sleep. Why aren't you sleeping?
1: Right.
2: I mean, which is crazy,
1: I bet
2: right?
1: you your cortisol's off the chart and you can't sleep.
2: When you really stop to think about it, how useful are these diagnoses? I mean, if you actually break it down, you start to realize, wait, it does me absolutely no good.
1: Yeah.
2: You know, like, okay, you've been diagnosed with migraines. Okay, why do you have the migraines? Like, what good is it for someone to tell you that you have migraines when you already knew your head really hurt?
1: Right.
2: Right? I mean, like, how helpful is that? I mean, the approach with, you know, finding this group of symptoms and giving it a name, it's, first of all, it's outdated. I mean, we're really learning that it just doesn't work. It's increasingly useless. And a lot of times at this point, it's dangerous. And we know that.
1: Right. It worked. This mode of name and blame and then get the drug for the disease works when it's a bacterial infection. And that was what was killing us. Those were top killers back in the early 1900s. We died from infections. Now we're dying from complex chronic diseases. You can't throw medications at this. And then, you know, we throw a medication at something. Okay, maybe the person needed the medication. And then we throw a second medication at it. Well, guess what? There's not a study out there that shows that those two medications actually work together. And then we throw a third, a fourth, a fifth. I mean, we see people with 10, 12, 15, 20 different medications that they're on. We have absolutely zero idea what in the world is going on in that person's body taking that many medications, other than the fact that tons and tons of nutrients in their body are being ripped out of their system. There's tons of books written on it. That one of the biggest books out there is called Drug Muggers, and it's all about, it's written by a lady pharmacist. What was her name? Susie. I can't think of her name right off the top of my head. And Susie may not be right. Don't hold me to that. But it's the title of the book is Drug Muggers. And it's all about, if you're taking a statin medication, these are the nutrients that are being pulled out of your system. If you're taking an antidepressant, these are the nutrients that are being pulled out of your system. And those nutrients are what's needed to fight the disease to begin with, right? That's the whole part of it. I mean, one of the biggest things that you can do when you have heart disease is increase your intake of CoQ10. Statin medications stop the body's ability to actually make CoQ10. So you're going to further deplete something that you probably needed more of anyway.
2: Right. And there are, you know, more and more recently, we've seen people come in who are on a statin and have been told, hey, you might want to take CoQ10. But the thing is, they're not looking at the fact that, I mean, what they've prescribed is actually the reason why it's being depleted. And they're also not giving you, you know, any indication as to what, you know, what quality of supplement you need, or helping people find out, you know, other than just, you know, going off the shelf and buying a CoQ10, which is probably not going to do you any good anyway.
1: Right. It's, I mean, it's just so, the whole system, it's just, it's broken. This whole, you know, once you got a label, that's all that they want to blame everything on. And we see this over and over and over again. I give the people, the patients that come in, an example. I just say, hey, look, you know, that you've been, you know, given this label, everything that you do, and no matter who you go see or how many referrals you get, they're going to constantly come back and tell you, oh, it's because of whatever that label was. They're just putting you in the box, and they're blaming everything on that box. You've got to get yourself out of that system and mode of thinking and into somewhere else with a different line of thinking that says, okay, we're going to focus on fixing you as a person rather than dealing with throwing a medication at your disease. And that's where people seem to get the most benefit, is when we start doing that. All right, we got to take a break. When we come back, we're going to continue talking about the myth of diagnosis. You're listening to Wellness One.
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5: She got out of town on a railway New York bound.
6: And welcome back, everyone. If you're just tuning in today, we're talking about the myth of diagnosis and, oh, what a myth it is. So before the break, we were just kind of talking about, you know, people getting labels put on them and then everybody blaming, you know, everything that happens to them on that label. And it's just so far from the truth of how we really fix people.
7: Right. Well, and you had mentioned before about the fact that, you know, if –

0: you're here now, so let's just move forward from here. And so, I mean, it's so true. So there was a guy out at Stanford, I believe, and this guy got a group of psychologists, psychiatrists, and attorneys, and he got these people to pretend to hear voices and managed to get all of them admitted to psychiatric hospitals all across the country, right? Once they got admitted to these hospitals, they just went back to acting normal, right? So just normal, average, everyday behavior. And the hospital staff and the physicians viewed all of their normal behavior and made notes that it was abnormal. And the only people that could tell the regular people apart were those that were truly crazy. Right. Those that truly had mental health issues.
1: Well, and you say this about them taking notes. One of the things that was actually looked at was the fact that some of these, you know, so-called patients that were in there that were part of this study were in talking with the doctors and would take notes. And they started, you know, they would write down that, oh, they're taking notes, like as it was a crazy behavior instead right. of it being something that is totally normal to be doing right. when you're speaking to a physician.
0: Yeah. I mean, we have people take notes all the time. It's right. not crazy behavior. We, in fact, we encourage it.
1: But I mean, it's just really, it just goes to show you, and this is that's a mental, you know, kind of example, but that once you have this label put on you, that everything that might otherwise be seen as normal is now looked at like it's really strange. And it's all part of this diagnosis that you have.
0: And I can't tell you how many times the label is wrong.
1: Right.
0: It's wrong so much. People will come in and be like, well, what's wrong with me, doc? And we just explain processes. Well, this isn't working right, and that's not working right. And they're like, but what's my diagnosis? The diagnosis is the fact that your body isn't working the way it's supposed to. Just giving you a label, you're just going to cling to it. And that's what happens. And, you know, we have people that come in, they bring their blood work, and they're like, this is what my doctor ran and told me I had this. And we're like, okay, these are the numbers that you actually look at for that diagnosis, and they're right here within normal range. And the people are baffled. They're completely, because no one explained to them what their labs were. They had somebody from the office call them and say, hey, you know, you've got this. We called in a prescription. Go pick it up. They didn't really go over anything. They just told them, hey, we wrote you a prescription. Go get it. That doesn't help. That doesn't help anyone. But anyway, like Aaron was saying, you know, once they throw the label at you, I mean, they just put you in the same box as everybody else that has that exact same label. And really, in all honesty, if we're going to get into it, the future of medicine and the future of healthcare is all about personalization, not one size fits all.
1: Right.
0: Right.
1: Because once you have a label like, you know, depression or heart disease or, you know, Hashimoto's or, you know, hypothyroid, like we had said, we throw you into the same group with everyone else who has that same label, and we assume that you have the same problem, even if the evidence is found that you don't necessarily suffer from the same problem.
0: Oh, it's crazy. We'll have husband and wives that come in, and we'll do a, like a group visit, so we'll see the husband and wife at the same time, and they'll both have hypothyroid. That's their diagnosis.
1: Because a lot of people
0: have it. I mean, Synthroid is a very highly prescribed mm-hmm. medication. It's unfortunate, but it is. And they'll be on the exact same dose. She will be 5'5", 120 pounds. He will be 6'2", 280 pounds on the exact same dose of medication. With numbers that are almost, I mean, how is that? That makes zero sense. They have completely different biochemical needs. They're two different sizes of individuals. It baffles me. And their numbers are no better. Things aren't, and their symptoms are definitely no better. That's why they're in there looking
1: right.
0: for us.
1: Well, and let's think about it. I mean, the name hypothyroidism has nothing to do with why someone has a certain, why they have certain symptoms.
0: Right.
1: It has nothing to do with the root cause of the actual problem.
0: Right. The root cause could be a whole pile of things.
1: Right.
0: That I alluded to earlier in the show, in the first segment. But like, just the whole name and blame system is completely outdated. And assigning a drug that's probably not working, right? There's just nobody in the medical industry understands it. Or they don't care. I like
1: or
0: to
1: they
0: think,
1: don't know how to look.

0: around it, because I mean,
1: exactly.
0: They just,
1: I like to think that they're just not educated on it. It's not that they don't care.
0: Well, and what I often say to people, and I'm trying to explain this, is it's like if, you know, the what you actually have is written on a piece of paper in Russian, and you keep going to doctors who only speak English, and you keep saying, here's, you know, here's what I have. And they're like, this is gibberish. This is nothing. This is nothing. Well, it's not that it isn't. It isn't anything. It's that they weren't trained to actually read it, right? And so I think that's where we're really looking at, you know, the difference between functional medicine and conventional medicine is conventional medicine was trained in one way, and they may not recognize the set of symptoms, you know, for what they are, like a functional medicine practitioner will. And a lot of practitioners are MDs, and, you know, we've all different types of doctors, but it's a different type of training.
1: I had a mentor that would say, you don't take a Ferrari to the Chevrolet dealer to get it fixed. It's 100% true. You got to go to the right place.
0: Right.
1: And they're just not trained.
0: And, you know, you don't go to a functional medicine doctor if, you know, like you have a gunshot. Or you
1: right. Don't come to me. Yeah, don't come to me with a bullet wound or a broken arm. I'm not going to do that.
0: Or deliver your baby. You know,
1: that's true.
0: It's just, but I mean, you know, just like we defer to conventional medicine for certain things, chronic problems, which is what this country is, you know, suffering from. The numbers are skyrocketing.
1: Over 70 cents of every dollar, every Medicare dollar is spent managing a chronic disease.
0: Yeah. And managing a chronic disease when we're actually, for most of these, able to reverse them.
1: Yeah.
0: I mean, you know, there's a
1: window. There's a time window. You can't have something for 45 years and expect us to make it go away. That's not realistic. But there's a lot of stuff that can be done to improve your health.
0: Right.
1: But the
0: whole medical system is virtually predicated on the myth of diagnosis, right?
1: Right. Exactly. And, you know, I'm more interested in helping you actually understand what's going on, how serious the issue is that you have, and then help you figure out what it is that you can do to fix it.
0: Right. Because this problem it's not trivial. It changes everything about how we think about disease and what we do to prevent and treat disease.
1: Right. And there's some other problems that, you know, just that are out there that explain, you know, almost every disease. It doesn't matter what specialty your disease falls under, right? That makes zero difference, right? There's a few fundamental laws. I forget the French guy's name. There's a French guy out there who said basically a few fundamental laws can explain an extraordinary number of very complex phenomena. And it's so true. And it's true not just in medicine. It's true across the world. I mean, or across
0: right, but there are
1: knowledge.
0: There are just a few underlying problems that really are the link between most chronic diseases.
1: Yes. And inflammation is one of them. That's a big one.
0: It's huge.
1: I mean, it's like the laws of physics. What, three universal laws of physics or however many? There's not very many.
0: Right. Well, and in almost every disease, the same few things go wrong. There aren't that many different things. All of those problems are interconnected.
1: Yeah. One of my favorite doctors of all time, Deepak Chopra, who is an endocrinologist, by the way. A lot of people don't realize that. He said that he says that the human body is like a spider's web. And he's specifically talking about hormones in this quote. You can't touch one edge of a spider's web without vibrating the entire thing. And that's true in the human body. You can't do one thing that doesn't affect all of the rest of it. So if you're taking a medication for, you know, condition one, you're going to affect everything else in the body. And if you add another medication for condition two, you're going to affect everything else in the body. That's just the way that's the way that we work, right? And so if we stop and think, okay, let's figure out what are some things that this whole world of wellness are built on. There's just a handful. And when we come back from this break, we're going to break this down and we're going to talk about these things, these keys that build up they're basically the keys to wellness. It's the foundation on which wellness is built on. So we got that coming for you right after this break. You're listening to Wellness One.

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You know I love St. Louis. 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

0: And welcome back to the show, everyone. Today, we're talking about the myth of diagnosis. And right before the break, I said that we were going to come back and we were going to talk about basically some keys to wellness. Now, these are in no particular order, but they're important for, you know, achieving and maintaining wellness. And one of those is inflammation and immune system balance. We've got to keep inflammation under control. We've got to make sure that our immune system is balanced and is functioning the way it's supposed to function. And I can't tell you how many people's immune systems are not functioning ideally. Another one is gut and digestive health. We've got to be digesting and eliminating every single day. The idea of having diarrhea and or constipation is a problem. Something is off. We've got to balance that stuff out. And on top of that, number three would be detox. We've got to be able to detoxify. The whole system has to be able to detoxify and then eliminate. Another one is environmental stuff. So environmental pollutants. So we're exposed to tons and tons of environmental pollutants every single day.
1: Skincare products and things like that.
0: Yeah, skincare products.
1: Cleaning products.
0: Cleaning supplies. Just being outside. If you live in a city, the smog and all of the effects of gasoline, being burned from cars and things like that.
1: If you live in the country, if you're around farms, are there pesticides sprayed?
0: Pesticides, insecticides, glyphosate, things like that. That's an environmental insult. Hormones and neurotransmitters. This is how our body communicates. And if your communication system is down, that brings on a whole host of other issues. Another one is how we make energy and whether or not our mitochondria are working and how much oxidative stress is going on. So we've touched on in this show before about free radicals and oxidative damage and stuff that happens. And these free radicals can damage the mitochondria, which damages our ability to make energy because mitochondria are what make energy for our cells and for our body. So keeping that all in check and making sure that that's all functioning properly is another piece. And then lastly, and this one is very important, but unfortunately in the United States, and I say the United States because we have listeners all over the world to our podcast, in the United States, we don't put as much emphasis on mind-body and then body-mind cause and effect. Like, we don't put as much emphasis on our thought patterns and how those can contribute to dysfunction and ultimately sickness, right? We need to be better at that, and I think we're becoming more aware as a country, but we're still behind other places in the world who focus a lot more on, mental clarity and health and mental well-being. But those are just some of the key pieces to...
1: Right, the underlying causes of all illness.
0: Yeah, and to maintain and optimize your body's ability to stay well. That if you can work on those things and find a doc in your area that can help you with that. And if you don't have one in your area, call us. We'll either take care of it or we'll help you find someone that's there.
1: Right. I mean, if you're looking at these keys to wellness, I mean, this really, are the things that we focus on in our clinic, and it's like a new roadmap with functional medicine, and it turns the myth of diagnosis on its head.

0: basically.
1: Right. Just flips it upside down.
0: Right, because it reveals that, you know, well, one of the most radical concepts that emerged from this is the fact that the name of the disease bears little relationship to the actual cause of the disease.
1: Right, exactly. It makes no difference, right? So moving on just a little bit, there's this whole one disease can have a bunch of different causes, which all of these different causes can manifest the exact same symptoms. I mean, if we look at depression, for instance, it can be caused by a lot of different things, but yet the symptoms that are seen are the same across the board. And the DSM-5, which is the diagnosis book for mental health, describes the symptoms with 100% accuracy, but it doesn't say anything at all about the causes. So we have zero validity, right? So we don't know they don't even talk about the cause. They just talk about this is what you have. So then here's your name, here's your label, but we didn't talk about the cause. How are you going to fix something if you don't talk about the cause? Right? So if we have a room full of people with depression and every single one of them meet the criteria in the DSM-5 for depression, they would all be prescribed antidepressants for their disease, their quote disease, right? But the diagnosis nor the treatment, either one, takes into account any kind of genetic individuality. So it doesn't look at them individually at all.
0: It doesn't look at why they were depressed in the first place, right? Is one of the things.
1: It doesn't look at any reason why they may be depressed, right?
0: Because, I mean, let's face it, someone can have depression for, I mean, like we talked about, many different reasons. It could be situational, right? So, I mean, the fact that they have been met the certain criteria, okay, are they going through something really difficult? Because in that case, you know, suffering from a short-term depression would actually seem normal, right? I mean, there are certain situations you go through and you think, okay, if you aren't really, I mean, think if you've just lost your spouse of, you know, well, of any years, really. I mean, someone who you're spending your life with, you're going to probably go through a depression. That's a normal response to something that you've lived through.
1: Right. If you're excited, there's a whole other reason that we need to be talking to you.
0: Right.
1: Call me crazy.
0: Yes.
1: Right. But I mean, with depression, I mean, there are so many different things that can be causing it. I mean, you could have deficiencies in vitamins like folate, B6, B12, right? Those three are really important in how we methylate. That's part of how our liver detoxifies and those things. It alters different statuses in those nutrients. Those particular key nutrients alter the body's ability to make serotonin and dopamine. And so we're not going to feel good or sleep good and our mood's going to be off, right? Our thyroid could be off. We could have, you know, food sensitivities, which cause, you know, when you have a food sensitivity or something that causes leaky gut, you instantaneously cause leaky brain. It's the same type of cell that makes it up. So if it affects the gut, it's going to affect the brain. You could have an autoimmune response to a food. We could be talking about a toxic metal poison or something like that, like mercury, lead, cadmium, arsenic, anything like that. We could have different types of proteins that alter brain function. So from when we digest foods, we can alter their proteins, and that can create depression. We can have inflammation in the brain because we've got some sort of an infection. Our blood sugar can be off. I mean, we have people that say, literally, we'll ask husbands and wives or someone that comes in, they bring a loved one in with them. We'll talk about whatever they've got going on, and then we'll literally say, do you have anything to add? Do you notice anything? Do you notice after this person eats certain foods that they become more agitated or they become more depressed or they need to take a nap or whatever? We try to key in on what someone else notices about a person's behavior, because sometimes we're blind to what's happening to us, right? I mean, I'm open with the fact that I have a sensitivity to gluten. I tell people, hey, I have a sensitivity to gluten. I personally feel like I can consume gluten. Trust me, no one wants to hang around TJ after he's had gluten, because I become very short tempered. I get agitated very easily. And Aaron will look at me. People in the office will look at me, did you eat gluten? Because you're a little testy. And I have to stop and think, well, not on purpose, I didn't. And I have to go back and try to figure out, okay, what did I eat that may have had some gluten hiding in it? Because then I start really being self-conscious about, okay, now I have to really watch myself. And a lot of people don't even realize that that's an issue. So if you don't know that it's going on, you have no idea what to look for. And I know that it happens, and I still miss it until someone points it out to me. And I tell everyone in the office, and Aaron for sure will tell me, hey, look, you might have gotten a little gluten here. Because
0: it's clear.
1: I don't notice it at all. But once it's brought to my attention, then I say, okay, yeah, maybe you're right. Right. So there are this is just one example. There's so many different things that can happen. And we didn't even talk about hormones. You talk about getting someone being depressed. If someone has low testosterone, man or woman, you're more likely to be depressed, period, across the board. I mean, not having enough good fats in your diet, your adrenal glands could be catched. I mean, I don't know how many people come in and say, I think my adrenals are shot. And we check, and yeah, sometimes they are, but a lot of times they're functioning, they're just not functioning well. And so they don't know what else to put the label on. And so, you know.
0: And if your adrenals are only functioning, if they're functioning but not functioning well, modern medicine will never catch it.
1: Never.
0: And that's why people always end up
1: because
0: in our
1: office.
0: Because
1: you have to have a disease state for modern medicine to fix it. You have to have Addison's or Cushing's. Everything else is perfectly normal function. That's absolutely false. And we've talked about it on this show before. I'll get off my soapbox. I get a little amped up. You can tell I get a little amped up about this topic because this is something we deal with on a daily basis. So anyway, we've got to take another break. When we come back, we'll try to bring this stuff together and kind of wrap this all up and talk a little bit more about the myth of diagnosis. You're listening to Wellness One.
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4: black. Come here, you can meet me in the back. And welcome back. If you're just joining us, you've missed a pretty good show so far, in my opinion, my humble opinion. Aaron laughs at me when I say that. But
5: it has, every show.
4: I do, but it's been a good show, right? So today we've been talking about the myth of diagnosis. And before the break, we were talking about all these different things that can be causing depression, and I mean, yes, there are some real causes of depression, right? As just like there are real causes of anything, but if you don't address the core, the underlying issues, like what I listed off before, the vitamin deficiencies, the autoimmune responses, the inflammation, the low testosterone, things like that, right? You're never really going to have optimal function. You're never going to have optimal mood, right? There's really and truly no such thing, when you think about this, there's no such thing as a disease called depression. Depression is really just a group of symptoms that are put together, a group of things that are going on in a person that we gave a label to, and we labeled it depression. Well, we didn't. I didn't. Someone did, right? They just labeled it depression. And so, I mean, just as many imbalances that are going on, it's just what we refer to as depression, right? So that's the takeaway with this, is that, it's just a group of things that come together, and we're going to say, well, if you have these, 10 things, we're going to call it this condition. If you have these 10 things, we're going to call it this condition, right? It just baffles me that's what medicine has boiled itself down to, right?
5: Right. So that's, the whole thought that there's one disease, but, there are many different causes of, like we talked about, there are many different things that can cause what is referred to as the same disease.
4: Right.
5: But on the other end of the spectrum, there can be one thing in a person's diet, lifestyle, environment, genetic makeup, all these different things. There can be one factor that can cause dozens of different and seemingly unrelated diseases.
4: Right. Oh, yeah. And we were just talking about me and gluten. That's a big one. The New England Journal of Medicine put out a review, and they tied 55 diseases that can be caused by eating gluten. And a lot of them were neurologic diseases: anxiety, depression, schizophrenia, dementia, migraines, epilepsy, neuropathy. I mean, it's just baffling. And people are like, well, I don't have a problem with gluten. Well, you will. Right? Because
5: right.
4: If you eat enough of it long enough, it's going to be an issue.
5: And especially in the United States.
4: Yeah, it's completely different gluten here. I mean, it's just the change that has happened to our gluten is just, it's an issue, right? And I know we harp on it on this show a lot, and we talk about, that we shouldn't be consuming gluten. But just knowing this information is why we do what we do, because we're just trying to spread this information that we know to others so that maybe they can be, they can either help themselves or help a loved one. I mean, it's just, there's so many things. I mean,
5: right.
4: Gluten, I'm going to hammer on gluten a little bit, right? So the brain

0: gets inflamed when we eat gluten. But gluten also gets broken down in the gut into these like weird little proteins, and they're called gluteomorphins, and they're opium-like peptides, right? So they're opium-like proteins, and they're like psychedelic drugs. They have the same type of effect. I mean, they change brain function, and they change behavior. I mean, I've noticed this. Go to Chuck E. Cheese and just watch the kids bounce off the walls. I mean, they literally go completely crazy. They do. It happens. Just watch this sort of stuff. If you're really up for an experiment, take gluten out of your child's diet. If you have a kid under the age of 10, take gluten completely out of their diet for 30 days and then give them a bunch of pizza one day or a bunch of donuts or whatever it is. Yes, Dr. TJ said give them donuts. Just watch what happens after they consume that gluten after being off of it for 30 days. And you're going to, I mean, good luck have those first 5 or 6 days coming off of gluten, because it's going to be withdrawal-like symptoms. Right, they're going to be angry and cry and throw a fit. Or mac and cheese. That's what kids really want, is mac and cheese. After eliminating it for 30 days, give them that and see how they do. You will notice a very distinct difference. And I tell people that have kids to do that all the time. Like, you want to see what it's doing to your child? Do that, right? So there's just a lot of different things. I mean, all kinds of different things. It has a lot of glutamate in it. And so glutamate causes the body to accelerate, and it gets very active and excited. It's a very excitatory neurotransmitter. So we overactivate the system. So, I mean, gluten by itself causes brain dysfunction. It inflames. It causes this little weird morphine, opium-like protein. And then it's an excitotoxin. It causes the body to ramp up and be overexcited, right? And I mean, gluten, this is just an example that gluten can be the one cause behind a bunch of different diseases. And this right here is a big chunk of why we really encourage people, get your food sensitivity testing done. Find out if you have a sensitivity to these things, because right. Well, it will change your world when you eat the foods that you're no longer sensitive to.
1: Right. And even if you don't have a sensitivity to gluten, you know, like you've talked about, it's still a problem. I mean, it's still not a good thing to be consuming. And if it is causing a problem for you, like it does for so many people, the diseases that gluten could be causing aren't treatable with better medication. I mean, that doesn't really make sense. You treat them by removing gluten from your diet. It's that simple.
0: Right. And then, you know, you may have to do a few things to heal and repair the gut,
1: right.
0: But that's usually pretty simple. And the younger you are, the less you're going to need, in all honesty.
1: Right. And that's really the whole, you know, rocking your shoe analogy, where like if you have a rock in your shoe, what do you do to fix the pain of walking around with a rock in your shoe? Well, conventional medicine would give you, you know, pain medicine or something.
0: It'll right.
1: give you things to, so you don't notice it. Functional medicine just removes the rock from your shoe.
0: Right.
1: Because that's what makes the most sense.
0: Right. And so the whole concept of today's show is basically, one disease can be caused by a whole bunch of things, and one thing can cause a whole bunch of diseases. And that by itself, that statement by itself, completely flips our current thinking in healthcare on its head, right? This is why functional medicine is the future. This is exactly, and it's now. This is how you get to the root of what's causing your issues. People come in all the time and they're like, I'm taking, you know, medication. I don't want to have to take this medication anymore. What can be done? Okay, well, let's figure out what broke and let's fix that. Let's how about we do that? And so that's how you go back and you work on these things. And you got to take all of the body into account. You can't just say, well, I do functional medicine, but I'm just going to fix your gut. That's not going to work. You've got to fix your gut. You got to fix the hormones. You got to fix detoxification, all those keys that we talked about. And it has to be done. It doesn't all have to be done at once, but it all needs to be worked on at one time, right? You don't have to necessarily go after every single piece of the puzzle, but you've got to be going after enough that you're going to make a difference and change how this person is, right? Because our bodies, we react so quickly to things if given the right things. And things can happen. Things can change. So, I mean, this is functional medicine, and we encourage everyone, find a functional medicine practitioner, find someone that, you know, is certified, that knows what they're doing, because a lot of people out there are just saying, hey, I'm a functional medicine practitioner, and they actually have no training whatsoever in functional medicine.
1: Or they took a weekend course.
0: Yeah, so beware, but, you know, find someone, there are people out there that can help, that'll help you, right? So that's about all the time we've got today. If you'd like more information, please visit us online at theinstituteofnaturalhealth.com. Follow us on Facebook, on Instagram, on Twitter. You can link to all those from our website. 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Shoot us an email if you have any suggestions for a show or questions. We do our best to get back to you as quickly as we possibly can. So for Aaron, I'm Dr. TJ. This has been Wellness One. Thanks for listening.
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2: New warnings in the Middle East. I'm Angelo Bavaro, Fox News. Hours after Saudi Arabia's capital was attacked, the State Department issued a safety alert to Americans overseas regarding travel disruptions.
3: Saudi Arabia says it foiled the Iran-backed Houthi rebels' attack on its capital, Riyadh, intercepting and destroying ballistic missiles. Large plume of black smoke near King Khalid International Airport causing many travel disruptions there. For the first time in months, emergency air raid alerts sounded Friday into Saturday across the capital as residents reported hearing loud explosions. The Houthis also tried to attack spots near the Red Sea, but those were thwarted as well. Now posing a major threat to global oil supplies, capturing key cities of Mocha, Param Island, all in the Bab el-Mandeb Strait, allowing them to keep an eye on who's coming in and out.
2: Fox's Stephanie Bennett. President Trump is scheduled to meet with leaders from six Gulf countries, including Saudi Arabia, at the UN on Tuesday. But first, the president will meet with New York City's Mayor Zohran Mamdani Monday at Gracie Mansion. City Hall says the talks will focus strictly on critical issues affecting New Yorkers. President Trump also announcing his administration's next steps to ramp up the development of artificial intelligence.
4: President Trump does not want federal regulation, but he's still taking action, announcing a new position in the White House, posting, quote, "I am forming the AI force, much like I did for Space Force, which has been a tremendous success in my first term. Now, to that end, I will be announcing the near future AI czar." Now, the president has dismissed Democrats who have been recently fighting for tighter regulations, calling their concerns politically motivated. Republicans are acknowledging AI safety, though. House Speaker Mike Johnson says lawmakers need to strike a balance between putting guardrails in place without losing our edge in a global competition with China.
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2: President Trump will welcome Chinese leader Xi Jinping to the U.S. this week in his first state visit in more than a decade. President Trump is also holding a state dinner for the Chinese president, and several top tech leaders are expected to attend. The midterm elections are getting underway with mail ballots already going out and early voting beginning in some states. Polls show the high cost of living is a major concern for voters. Senate Majority Whip John Barrasso of Wyoming telling NBC's Meet the Press Republicans are focused on affordability.
17: And that's why we need more American energy production. We need to get rid of regulations. We need to do more with permitting. That's legislation we're working on now. The president and Republicans are focused on all of those things.
2: Democrats have pointed to the U.S. conflict with Iran and President Trump's tariffs for raising prices for Americans and say they will do more to lower the cost of living than Republicans. Pop star Ed Sheeran apologizing to fans over the weekend after his tour was marred with controversy related to Israel's war in Gaza. Fox's CB Cotton with more.
18: Last night was Sheeran's first show since rapper Macklemore was dropped as an opening act for making Free Palestine comments, and Sheeran's other opening acts quickly backed out in solidarity with Macklemore. Last week in a statement, Sheeran said the tour promoter had made the decision to remove Macklemore, appearing to distance himself from the fallout, but Macklemore claimed that Sheeran told him New England Patriots and Gillette Stadium owner Robert Kraft had rallied other stadium owners to oppose allowing the rapper to perform. Before yesterday's concert, pro-Palestinian protesters carried signs with anti-Israel messages or ones encouraging people to leave.
2: Now, in his apology, Sheeran condemned both the Hamas attack on October 7th,

0: 3, and Israel's actions in Gaza. I'm Angelo Bavaro, and this is Fox News.
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2: One more hardcore day of summer on this Sunday. Partly sunny, hot, and humid. Let's keep an eye out for some spot thunderstorms. 92. Cool front coming in tonight. Scattered showers and thunderstorms. 69. Monday clouds with scattered showers and thunderstorms. 82 for the high on Monday. It gets better. Tuesday, 72. Wednesday, 74. And Thursday, 76. The end is near. 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Chief Meteorologist, Dave Murray.

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4: So as you know, my husband is the really handy guy in the family.
5: Is he now? Did you get remarried?
4: I just wanted to hang a picture.
5: Yeah.
4: That's all. And, you know, me, I would just put a nail into the wall and hang it.
5: Well, that's the thing, is that we're remodeling our upstairs. And after I laid 1,250 square foot of flooring and put in 410 linear feet of baseboards, Lisa's like, hey, that closet needs three shelves. Go build them. So I got 2x3s, and one of the kids lost my stud finder. I could not find it. They wanted to hang a picture in their room. They didn't know where it is. So I got now 912 little holes.
4: Oh, so you're
5: the hole.
4: You're the hole.
5: Because yes. I was do the knock trick.
4: Yes.
5: And I was like, oh, that's definitely it. Pound it in. Now it goes right through.
4: What you needed was the compass.
5: Okay.
4: A lot of people don't realize this, is that on your phone, you have the compass app. And studs are held in with metal screws or nails about every 16 inches.
5: Right.
4: Okay. So what you do is you open the compass app, you hold the phone flat against the wall, slide it slowly sideways, and you watch the degree number. And when it jumps or twitches for no reason, that's when you stop. There's going to be a stud behind that spot.
5: Because it is reacting to the nail in the stud.
4: Exactly. Then you mark that with a pencil, and you slide up and down to confirm. See? Look at that. Isn't that just amazing?
5: It is amazing.
4: Now, if you want it even easier, there are free stud detector apps.
5: That do the exact same thing?
4: Yeah, they do the same thing.
5: But then steal your information at the same time.
4: Exactly. So you're the knock on the wall and hope type of guy.
5: Yeah, yeah. Knock, knock, knock. And when it sounds not hollow, I put a nail in there to see if it is.
4: Now, I have another MacGyver tip.
5: All right.
4: About, you know how you drop nails in the carpet?
5: Right.
4: And you can't find them?
5: Okay. I let the kids find them with bare feet, but go ahead.
4: Oh, great job, Dad.
5: Oh, there's my nail.
4: There it is. I'm going to tell you an easier and better way right after this. Hey, listen, I've tried a lot of antivirus software over the years, and when something better comes along, I just switch. 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See, these are the little tips that people don't tell you elsewhere.
5: Okay.
4: I mean, where else are you going to find out about a stud app?
5: I'm ready to find out about the nails in the carpet.
4: Okay, well, the nails in the carpet, that's one thing. But, you know, there's also where there's a measure app on your phone. So if you wanted to measure the size of something, like the horizontal and vertical.
5: Am I using the camera?
4: Yes, you are. You open up the measure app, and you just pick a dot, pick a spot, and then you move your phone, and then you hit the dot again, and then it actually measures it.
5: That's really cool.
4: It's actually really cool. All right, so are you ready for the tiny screw in the carpet?
5: Yes.
4: Okay. You turn on your phone's flashlight, and you lay it flat on the floor. The light rakes sideways, so everything will cast a shadow.
5: That's too smart.
4: Unless, of course, it's really deep in the carpet.
5: Yeah.
4: Then it doesn't work.
5: Then go get a magnet.
4: It doesn't work. So are you all done with your renovations?
5: No, no. This is project one. Flooring's
4: Leave
5: done.
4: Your face.
5: Baseboard's done. back.

0: bathroom is next. We're going to start a demo of the bathroom.
1: Now, have you ever done this before?
0: Never in my life.
1: Are you pretty good at it?
0: Here's the thing. You're not good until you're done. Like, the first day, I laid about 4 tiles in 7.5 hours. By the last day, I could do a whole room in one day. Best compliment was her father-in-law came over. My father-in-law came over. He went upstairs to look at the floors. He goes, man, this must have been a lot of work. Doesn't look horrible. I was very happy with that. If it doesn't look horrible, it's a win.
1: You're like, yes.
0: Yes.
1: Yes. You know, I asked my phone to find a stud.
0: And?
1: It pointed at Barry.
0: No.
1: But then it recalibrated.
0: Oh, no.
1: Because after all, I am the digital goddess.
0: Yes, ma'am.
1: And you've tapped into the Kim Komando Show. It's the nation's best, biggest, award-winning show about all things digital. And we're streaming in your favorite radio app. Just search for Komando. And of course, as a podcast, wherever you get your podcast. And you can also watch the show over at youtube.com/Kim Komando. You know, there's been a lot of tech layoffs this year. About 150,000 big companies, Amazon, Oracle, Meta, Microsoft. But it is turning the tides. We mentioned this just briefly, is that Ford actually fired a lot of veteran engineers. Get it? The old guys.
0: Yeah.
1: And gals. And they let AI just run quality control. Well, recalls went up. Warranty costs went up. Everything all went up. So Ford said, we're sorry.
0: Did they give them their job back?
1: 350 of them.
0: Good.
1: Got their jobs back. And they're calling them graybeards.
0: Okay.
1: And Ford says it's saving hundreds of millions. Now, meanwhile, IBM handed all of HR to a bot. It answered 94% of requests. The other 6% was like the hard stuff, ethics, judgment. Now IBM's saying, well, maybe we ought not to be doing this.
0: No.
1: And they're tripling the entry-level HR position.
0: I read a story about Uber where Uber was basing their production of their employees on how many AI tokens they were using. And that the more artificial intelligence they thought it was going to lead to better, and then nothing. They got no more greater results or worse results out of it.
1: I think I read this past week that they laid off like 3,000 people.
0: Wow.
1: Robert Half says nearly 1 in 3 hiring managers cut a job for AI and then brought it back.
0: That's good.
1: But would you want your job back?
0: I mean, those graybeards at Ford, I'm sure they got to go rub it in their face. You can't replace me with some kind of computer.
1: I would only come back if you would double my salary.
0: And I'm sure some of them got a lot more money to come back.
1: That's true. A bonus or two,
0: yeah,
1: or
0: absolutely.
1: Three. Yeah.
0: 7 weeks vacation instead of just 4.
1: You know, it's speaking of vacation.
0: Let's take one.
1: Conversation. I would love to take. I was speaking to one of our advertising clients and they're headquartered in Lithuania. And she said to me, oh, you know, Kim, just to let you know, I'm going to be gone for the next 6 weeks. I'm like, really? And it's called a recharge month.
0: Okay.
1: And that is pretty standard in Lithuania, where you would take a month off to recharge.
0: I have no problem with that.
1: I would be, and I asked her, I said, can I come work for you?
0: How about this one? Because we argue about this all the time on my morning show here in Phoenix. A 4-day work week. You're a business owner. If I told you that weekends are now Friday, Saturday, and Sunday, and you can't have your workers work more than 8 hours a day. It's still, instead of a 40-hour work week, it's now a 32-hour work week. Would you be able to survive?
1: Not for what we do.
0: No.
1: Because we're on the air with 2 products.
0: Right.
1: Every single day. We have a weekend show. We have newsletters that are already too difficult to do because on Fridays here, it's really bad because on Fridays we have to do the newsletter for Saturday, Sunday, Monday.
0: Okay.
1: It's just, there's just too much production that happens to squeeze it into 4 days.
0: So on Thursday, you'd have to do it for Friday, Saturday, Sunday, and Monday.
1: It wouldn't be possible.
0: Okay.
1: I mean, we have done it, of course, when we needed to. But what happens at that point, and even on a 3-day weekend, when I say 3 days where we're doing newsletters Saturday, Sunday, Monday, is that on Saturday, I'm actually finishing writing Sundays.
0: Okay.
1: And on Sunday, I'm finishing writing Mondays. I mean, it's just, it never stops.
0: Well, you just said it was great that they got that month recharge. Look at your office here. What if every single year, every employee got to take a month off? Wow, the silence. Did you hear that, guys? She needs you that much.
1: You're such a jerk face. I really do like Starlink. It's going to start offering gigabit speeds. Fiber from space.
0: Okay.
1: There are 11,000 working satellites up there, 12 million subscribers. These are some of the numbers. So how do they hit a gigabyte? Bigger satellites. And so right now,

0: today's Starlink satellites, they weigh about as much as a golf cart.
1: Okay? Wow, that's huge.
0: Yeah. But the new ones are a pickup truck.
1: Which is like four golf carts?
0: Solar wings longer than a football field. Why?
1: I thought satellites were getting smaller, the size of a coffee cup. What happened to this?
0: I don't know what you're getting from that satellite coffee cup, but it's not fiber.
1: But that's the thing. They're telling us that they're selling this technology. The satellites are getting smaller. That doesn't sound smaller at all.
0: It's called Starship. It's going to start flying again Tuesday the 22nd. That's why I want to bring it up. So if your idea of a hot date is a live stream,
1: yeah,
0: that would be it. You know, sometimes I just don't like satellites. They just waste a lot of space. Hey, speaking of what's in space, do you remember the Roadster? Elon showed it in 2017. It went up in the sky. That guy's still sitting there, probably driving around in space.
1: Where is he?
0: You can actually look it up. There's some place online where you can say, where is the Tesla Roadster?
1: And is it in orbit or is it just going out?
0: It's in orbit.
1: Okay.
0: It's in orbit. So you could actually buy a Roadster when he released it, and then people put down $50,000 as a deposit. Well, guess what? It's going to be revealed October 1st.
1: The Tesla Roadster is actually going to come out?
0: Yes. Looks kind of like a Cybertruck a little bit. SpaceX cold gas thrusters are on the back. You know what that means?
1: Nope.
0: 0 to 60 in under 2 seconds.
1: Wow. And it's all electric?
0: Under 1 second. Elon promised that it would fly, and it's been scaled down to just a brief hover.
1: It hovers?
0: Yeah.
1: No, this car hovers.
0: They say the car isn't yet street legal because nobody's inside because the thrusters are just too loud.
1: Okay. All right. So this isn't something we're going to be able to buy.
0: He says it's revealed. He's going to reveal it October 1st.
1: All right. Let's find out. I want to see this hover car.
0: Speaking of GM, they have the 2027 Silverado and Sierra. They're bringing back the big V8s.
1: Okay,
0: because
1: good.
0: People are getting tired of the EVs. The fine print, this is what I thought was interesting. No oil dipstick.
1: How do you check your oil?
0: You check your oil on the touchscreen. GM says you don't really need it anymore. And fans are saying it's a 50-cent part on 600,000 trucks. We'll do the math. I always like to check the oil in a car. It makes me feel like I'm a mechanic.
1: Wait a minute. You've checked oil on a car?
0: I do.
1: You know what it, when you pull it out, and then you've got to clean it first.
0: Got to clean it.
1: And then you put it in.
0: Stick it back in.
1: And then you pull it out, and then you still don't trust it, so you clean it one more time.
0: Exactly.
1: And then you put it in and take it out.
0: Are you still playing Wordle?
1: No, I haven't played
0: it
1: forever.
0: I haven't played it either, but apparently a lot of people do. Math nerds at Binghamton University say they've cracked the Wordle code, and they can solve Wordle 99% of the time. So what they say is that you should guess one word. And instead of like trying to get all vowels or anything like that, you pick a word that has enough different letters, like slate, crane, or trace. 5 different letters. And those are your openers. And then don't reuse a single letter that you already know. Even the green ones. And you'd want to try 5 brand new letters, something like pound or milky. You're scouting, not solving. This is what the researchers say.
1: Stare, cloud, pinky.
0: Then watch for double letters. If the word ends in ER or ED, there's going to be a double letter probably in there. Coming up, we're going to talk about AI helping you refinance. And what does an expensive TV have in a setting that makes your movies just look horrible? So you don't want to miss that. And of course, we have some great phone calls. Listen, your computer won't turn on. You press the button again, nothing. Quick, where are the kids' baby photos, your tax records, 20 years of memories? 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
5: Barry does this. 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Okay, when I read this story, I was like, we have to get this guy on our ear. Picture this. It's 12:20 in the morning. You're an Uber driver one block from your next pickup. A shirtless, shoeless guy sprints across the road in front of you. Two Houston cops are right behind him, and they're losing. One of them runs up to your window and says, hey, can you give me a ride? Please, please, go. We got to go, go, go, go, go. So what do you do? Anthony Bain says, okay, I can help. 8 years Army, deployed to Iraq. He drove two officers around the Heights for about 5 minutes while his dash cam recorded the whole thing.
6: No way.
5: Yes, Sergeant Anthony Baines joins us right now. So walk us through when the second that officer opened your door. What was going through your head?
7: I mean, it was just an absolutely crazy experience. You know, I was just shocked, to be honest. I didn't know what was going on when I originally saw what happened. I just saw a guy running, no shirt, no shoes. Once again, this is a Saturday morning at 12:30 in the morning. So I'm just confused. And until I saw a HPD officer chasing him and then another HPD officer chasing him. And that's when I was able to connect the dots that, oh, my God, this is a police chase that I'm watching in real time. So it was just a crazy experience to see that.
5: And so you're just driving your Uber trying to make some extra money, right?
7: Yes. Me and my wife are right now in the process of purchasing our first house. And we decided that it would be a good idea if I start doing Uber for us to get some additional income. I obviously never knew it would make national news.
6: So now when you first started in contact with them, did you think at all that you were the one in trouble?
7: Just out of just a instinct, I was like, what, did I do something wrong? So, I mean, I was kind of like, oh, my God, what did I do? Like, am I not supposed to be watching a police chase or, like, what is happening here? But, for a brief second, I thought it was something wrong until the officer instructed me that, hey, look, we have to go pursue this suspect. And then I realized, oh, okay, they're asking for my assistance. And then I kind of just shifted my mindset to doing whatever they needed for me to help.
6: Where was their police car?
7: Yeah, I end up finding out after the incident that the police were, the suspect threatened to kill a woman and her kids. Oh. The cops actually detained the suspect, but somehow he got free and took off running. When he took off running, that's when I end up seeing him, and the cops needed assistance with transportation because when they had them, they were already out of their vehicles.
6: Oh, all right.
5: I see. Is the suspect, he's still out on loose, right?
7: Yeah, that's the crazy part. with all the help I provided, it wasn't enough to actually get the suspect captured. He's still at large right now.
5: Okay, so after you get done with the

0: police chase. There's some excitement for you on a Saturday morning. Did you just go back and keep driving for Uber?
1: Did you charge them? Did you like run a tab the whole time?
0: Should have.
2: I mean, I wish, because we did a few blocks. We drove for about 4 to 5 minutes, but no tip, no 5 stars from the police officers, unfortunately. I actually still haven't heard from them yet.
1: It doesn't have to be a monetary tip. Just let me turn the lights on and off and hit the siren a couple of times.
2: Yeah, exactly. Just, you know, kind of let me get a little bit of the adrenaline rush that y'all have.
0: Did you continue driving?
2: Yeah, so when the whole situation happened, I was actually one block away from the rider. When I got done assisting the cops, I continued to get to my original ride, and the gentleman was just waiting the whole time. I mean, the guy was so patient. He had the patience of a saint. You know, he actually waited the entire time. When you're doing Uber, you can actually see where your Uber vehicle is. So he saw me one block away, and then he just saw me swirling around the entire neighborhood. he's like, what are you doing, man? I'm just one block. You know, so he's like, what's going on? And I kind of just, you know, asked for his, you know, just grace and let him know that I apologize about the inconvenience. I actually was a part of a police chase.
1: That's hilarious. Yeah, right, buddy. Sure. Just bring me to the restaurant.
0: That is something. I love that you just continued the ride afterwards. I mean,
1: he's got to wear a badge. Anthony, yes. You got to wear a badge from now on. You're an honorary officer.
0: Well, he is a sergeant.
1: Yeah.
0: He is. But he's a sergeant for Uber.
1: Sergeant Uber.
0: Uber called and did say thank you.
1: That's perfect.
0: Yes. 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

0: 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Now, unfortunately, we're seeing rising costs across the country with possibility that big wireless hates you 100%. 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
7: So authorities say a Kentucky officer ran the same two license plates 2,048 times. Wow. They belonged to the mother of his child, and she had an order of protection against him. He didn't hack anything. He typed in a plate, one of 120,000 cameras. The Washington Post found at least 50 more. Now, most are watching women. Now, audit logs show a police chief ran 600 searches on two license plates, his exes and her teenage daughters. And here's what nobody says. A license plate tells you what she drives and when. It doesn't say where she sleeps. And that's where a data broker comes in. Home address, phone, relatives, everywhere she's lived. $2, no badge, no audit trail. 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It sends removal requests to more than 420 data broker and people search sites. 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They can't harm you if they can't find you. So I need to get a Snapchat update.
8: Yes. Reader's Digest. Girls in the house, bunch of teenagers. The 17-year-old was mass texting a picture to the 15-year-old to annoy her. The 15-year-old reported it to Snapchat saying it was an indecent photo of a minor.
7: Snapchat
8: immediately banned the account. We appealed. Snapchat said no after the appeal. So I went online and tried to find a bunch of email addresses so I could get a hold of someone to try and get it fixed. Led me nowhere. So then I came to Kim Komando. And you said, I have no time with you. Go talk to Amber. So I went and talked to
7: That's not true. I said you need to get a hold of somebody at the top.
8: Oh, sure. So I went and talked to Amber, and she's like, these are the email addresses we have. And she gave me four email addresses. One for the CEO, one for the CFO, one for the CBO, and one for the Director of Communications.
7: Because I'm Kim Komando, I have all these.
8: Correct. So Lisa was like, they're not going to read your email. They're not going to respond. And I was like, probably not. They're important people and big jobs and make a lot of money, but I'm going to try anyway. So I did individual emails to each one of them, personalized them with their names, made sure they knew it wasn't just cookie cutter copy and paste. And as the subject line, it says, Dad needs help. So maybe they think, oh, they're thinking it's, you know, their dad that needs help, and they'll read the email. I sent them out Friday night, 5 o'clock. And of course, the 17-year-old, she's so mad at the 15-year-old that the 15-year-old will be like, hey, can you pass me the salt? And she'll take the salt and put it on the other side of the room and say, no, because I hate you because you got my Snapchat deleted. And I'm not exaggerating. So she's just like, have you got a response? Have you got a response? Have you got a response? I'm like, it's the weekend. No, we got to calm down. 4 a.m. Monday morning, I get a service ticket email stating that they've read my email, okay, and that they need the username so that they can do one

0: last review. So I get her username, send it to him. About 15 minutes later, we've reviewed it. Just so you know, we followed our guidelines and we did what we were supposed to do. But now knowing the backstory that it was siblings fighting, we've unlocked her account and she's free to go snapping.
1: Where's my thank you note? Where's my flowers? Where's my bottle of wine?
0: Right. Go ask Amber. She's got them for you. So I told the 15-year-old that, you know, you're off the hook. We got it saved. And then about a half an hour later, it was the chief business officer. He's the one who handled it. He personally responded to it. He's handed me off to the service desk first to get it resolved, and then he emailed me back.
1: That was so nice.
0: It was very nice. We appreciated Snapchat. It is not what you know, it's who you know.
1: But also, it's a great policy.
0: Yeah, it is. No, and that's the thing, is that Lisa the whole time was just like, you deserve it. You were sending a photo that they may deem offensive.
1: Right.
0: And if there's other offensive
1: photos
0: on there.
1: What was the photo?
0: Huh?
1: What was the photo?
0: It was of their youngest sister getting ready, and she had a towel on, but you could see her back. Oh. And so what we're assuming is the artificial intelligence saw skin
1: on a child.
0: And it was told it was a minor, so it immediately red flagged it. And Lisa's like, exactly what we want. We want Snapchat to do this.
1: So Patricia was babysitting one night when her phone lost service. No big deal. Phone sure. went dead. So she hopped on Wi-Fi. And then that's when she started getting all these alerts. Her password has been changed. A new device was added to her account. Someone stole her phone number, not her phone. And then they started emptying her accounts in real time. Wow. Patricia in Miami, Florida, thanks for taking some time to join us here on the show. What was the very first alert that you saw?
2: First of all, thank you for having me in your show. How you doing? Let me tell you, a year ago was a disaster in my life and my husband's. I realized that my phone had no network. And I'm like, okay. So I asked somebody to get me the Wi-Fi, right? As soon as I get the Wi-Fi on my phone, WhatsApp, you name it. And it catch my attention that I had two emails from Chase Bank. One was, you add a new device in your account, which I'm like, okay, I'm here. My husband is sick as a dog at home. We didn't do it. Seconds later, you just change your password. That I start freaking out. I tried to call him. No network. Thank God we were very close to, I was very close to our home. Ran over, start yelling at him. He was like, whoa, whoa, whoa. He was so sleepy, so sick. I called the company. I know I wasn't going to go nowhere. I ran to the police. The police came over with another officer. We were here until 5 o'clock in the morning trying to stop this, right?
1: So when you say stop this, were they in your bank account?
2: Yeah, they were already. They were using our credit cards and then paid off the credit card and keep using the credit card.
1: And how much money are we talking about?
2: We're talking about close to $200,000. Yeah, thank you. In no time.
1: Wow, $200,000. Whoa.
2: Yeah. Yeah. And then we call with the police next to me. We call Chase, the 1-800 number. And you know, these days, every company is having out, the whole world is taking care of your call. Mm. This one was in Colombia because I know the accent from Colombia. And I said, okay, this is what happening. They stole my identity. I don't have my phone number. My husband doesn't have the phone number. Please freeze everything. And what did she tell me? Oh, I'm sorry. I only can freeze the credit card, but I cannot do it anything on the account because I don't have my manager next to me. I'm like, what? So she's like, let me do this. Let me send you a code. I'm like, honey, what is the part that you don't answer? A phone, my number. So she's like, I cannot help you. The officer was like, unbelievable.
0: You found out because of the email getting from Chase Bank.
1: Yeah, she's getting all these alerts.
2: Yeah, two alerts. But what amazed me is like, how come somebody can just do what they did and then Chase Bank didn't put a red flag on my account. Okay, Patricia went crazy. She had a new device. She changed her password. She's using the credit card like crazy. Pay them off and reuse them.
0: This happened to my future in-laws about 6 weeks ago, and they only found out because

0: her sister called her phone and some dude answers like, what do you want? And they had hijacked, SIM swapped her card, her phone, and he was answering it because he was trying to get a call from a bank that he was trying to get into.
1: Gosh.
0: So that's the only reason she found out.
2: This is the worst part now. When we went to the bank, I couldn't not wait for the bank to open the doors, right? I started yelling, everybody got in their computers, my blah, blah, blah, blah. So they go, oh, my God, everybody was running like a chicken with no head. Finally, they go into our account, right? They, listen to these guys, they already sold my husband's stocks.
1: Yeah. Oh, my gosh.
2: It was already $100,000 on the account. So listen up, because when people listen to me, they have to learn. They need to act quick, okay, number one. Number two, if we wouldn't done that, as soon as they cash out, their money is never going to be in your hands, in your account, nothing. They cash out the money. Thank you. Goodbye. Not even God will come to the earth and give you the money, okay? So I started being so mad. I'm like, how come you guys didn't do this and you didn't do that? Da, da, da, da, da, da. Oh, don't worry about it. We're going to take care of you, blue, blue, blue. So we went to the phone company. And this is, the guy's like, well, the hookers are getting very good. I'm like, F you, sir, number one. Okay. Because how dare you going to tell me that? It's so many, your guys are a multimillionaire company. Don't tell me that. And that makes the situation worse. It took 3 days for them to find out where our phone numbers were.
1: Oh, my gosh.
2: Yes.
0: Yes.
2: Exactly.
0: With my in-laws, they sold their stocks. They cashed out all of their Bitcoin and digital currency.
2: That was it.
0: They emptied the bank accounts.
1: How much did they get?
0: $295,000.
1: Oh,
0: in hours. Oh, in hours.
1: Wow. Did you get any of the money back?
2: All my money back, honey. Are you kidding me? They didn't know who they were talking to. I talked to the CEO of Chase Bank. I talked to the CEO from the phone company.
0: You got your money from the sold stocks back?
2: Every penny back, huh?
0: You got your money from the sold stocks back?
2: Do you know what they did? They bought it back to us and gave us the money we were already made those three, whatever time.
0: Okay, yep. Because the credit card, the bank account, the savings account, those are all FDIC insured.
1: Right.
0: Those are easy. They're still trying to get the sold stocks.
1: They're never going to get the Bitcoin back.
0: No, that one. And they knew that one from the beginning. That was gone.
1: And so this is a classic SIM swap situation. And now the moral of the story is put a pin on your carrier account, right? And so that this way they won't be able to get into it. They won't be able to. And then also you can also put an authenticator phrase on it or use an authenticator app. And there are some different ways. So if you're just sitting out there willy nilly out in the open with your phone thinking you're like, oh, look at me playing Wordle. It's just not a good thing. Hey, Patricia, thanks for spending some time with us. Wait, she's a trip.
0: She was great.
1: So my niece called me because I always offer her financial advice.
0: Right.
1: And they built a house in Indiana, and then she's getting notices that maybe she should refinance.
0: Right. Is it time? Does she have high interest rate?
1: And I told her, listen, that's one thing that I am not good at, but I know who to go to for the answer.
0: Okay.
1: And so what you want to do is open up your ChatGPT, Claude, Gemini, whatever it is, and then you want to have it do the math for you. There's a specific prompt, and in case you need this prompt, it's over at commando.com. 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And in case you need this prompt, it's all over at commando.com. But it just reminds me of something. Which type of loan does an introvert prefer?
0: I don't know what.
1: Leave me alone.
0: I like that, actually. That's not bad.
1: Hey, coming up, have you ever noticed that expensive movies look kind of cheap on that new TV? Like a soap opera shot in somebody's kitchen? You've seen that, haven't you?
0: Oh, yeah. When 4K first came out, I was like, this looks fake. It's so clear.
1: I got the fix still to come. And let me tell you about Raycon. There's something about fall that puts me in reset mode, getting organized, tackling projects, and getting back into a regular schedule. In Raycon, Everyday Earbuds Classics are part of my daily routine. Whether I'm traveling, walking the dogs, or just running errands, my Raycons go everywhere with me. You know why? It has active noise cancellation. 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When you're walking, you should make sure that you should have awareness mode on.
0: What does that do?
1: What it does is when you're walking, you actually hear like cars going by.
0: Oh, okay. Yeah. And you do not want to be hit by a car.
1: It's very, very important.
0: Hot tip.
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3: Richard in Tucson, Arizona. Hi there, Richard.
5: Hi there, Kim. How are you?
3: We're fantastic. What's going on?
5: That's good. Well, I got a story for you about AI. My wife was going in for major surgery, and the report you were reading on different places, it was going to be real serious where she may not survive. Mm. So I just thought, listening to everybody about the, you know, AI, let's go see what we can find out. I was simply amazed at the information I got from the AI and then matching it up with what the doctors and the surgeons were telling us. And then when it came down to, we weren't going to do it, but then my wife decided, no, let's get it done because she didn't want to be laid up during the holidays.
3: Mm-hmm.
5: Okay. And then talking with the surgeon about what I was getting from AI, and he goes, somebody's going to take my job, I think.
3: So what was it that you were getting from AI?
5: Well, it was called Whipple surgery, and it's one of the major surgeries.
3: You know what? I know exactly what that is. My mother got that. It's a major, major surgery.
5: Yes.
3: It's like something from, Andrew, something like a surgery that they would do in the mid-1800s.
6: Really?
3: I mean.
6: What is it doing?
3: It really cuts you from right up the center of your body, by the arterial nerve, artery rather. And my mother's surgery was 13 hours.
6: That's crazy.
5: Well, this one here was a little amazing because we heard about robotics and actual doing the surgery. And I asked the surgeon, well, my wife did, what are we going to do? He says, I'm going to start with robotics, and robotics can take up to 10 hours. And if not, if something happens, we'll go right to regular surgery and it'll be good. And I'm thinking, okay, so you're going to play around. So anyway, he comes out in 4 hours. We're done.
3: Wow.
5: And I'm like, we're done? Yeah, he said, I had to open up because the robots were bumping into each other. Now I'm thinking R2-D2.
3: Mm-hmm.
5: And he goes, no, your wife is so small that there wasn't enough room. So they did what they had to do, and then they were able to go in and finish it, I guess you would call it the regular way, and she was done in 4 hours.
3: Wow.
5: And it was just, and then the recovery, I kept chatting with the AI and giving us ideas of what's going on, and it was just amazing that it had all the knowledge, and I mean, it was no delay in getting it. You know, it was like, oh, okay, here, listen, this is what you want to look, and this is what you want to ask them. And they were looking at me like, where are you getting this information? And I wasn't giving it up. It was mine.
6: Dr. Richard.
5: It was just,
3: Dr. Richard.
5: Yeah,
3: but it probably, you know what, it probably relaxed you a little bit, right?
5: Well, it did. It did because we've been together 55 years, and I'm like, okay, I'm going to wander around this earth without

0: her. No, that ain't going to work out too well.
1: How's your wife doing?
0: She's doing well. For what she's been through, she's able to get herself in and out of bed on her own. She still has to use the walker. Mm-hmm. They just released her from the low-fat, low-garbage diet to she can eat real food now.
2: Low-fat, low-garbage.
3: You want to make sure her garbage levels are low.
0: Well, you got to make sure it goes in.
1: So bottom line here, and Richard, thank you for taking time to call us today, is that if you have any type of medical issue, you really should be talking to Chad.
3: And like you said, it calmed him.
1: Yes.
3: He was well more prepared. A lot of his questions were answered before he even stepped foot into that emergency room.
1: And that's so important.
3: Yeah.
1: Especially because when you have this type of thing going on, especially if you've been married a long time, you can't think. You're just so upset that whatever the doctor says, he or she, it just goes right through your brain. And mm-hmm. I know that firsthand. I'm like, that's why I used to have to record everything. Like, do you mind if I record? Mm-hmm. Like, no, not at all. Which I love that because then I could transcribe it. So here at the Kim Komando Show Studios, we have dropped QuickBooks.
3: Why?
1: We are using NetSuite.
3: Oh.
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3: Okay.
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4: High alert across the Mideast. I'm Kathleen Maloney, Fox News. A new warning for Americans in the Middle East as President Trump weighs whether to take action in Iran. Fox's Trey Yingst with the story.
5: Tension does remain high across the Middle East. Once again, warning American citizens here to remain vigilant. An alert went out to Americans overnight, warning them of possible airspace closures and flight cancellations. The message was sent by U.S. embassies in various capitals, including Jerusalem. While the trigger for these alerts is unknown, Israeli officials had previously warned Iran against attacking their country during the Jewish high holidays. The holiest day in Judaism, Yom Kippur, begins amid concerns of regional escalation. The Iranians remain defiant, saying they won't re-engage with the United States until all of their conditions are met. This includes ending the conflict on all fronts, unfreezing Iranian assets, and stopping the naval blockade.
4: CENTCOM Commander Admiral Brad Cooper says the U.S. has helped escort a billion barrels of oil through the Strait of Hormuz in recent months. Iran's foreign minister warns military intervention won't work in America's favor. President Trump has a packed schedule this week. It includes several high-profile meetings. Fox's Alex Hogan at the White House.
6: President Trump will kick off the week in New York. We just heard from Ukrainian President Volodymyr Zelensky, who says that the pair spoke and that they will meet in New York as well. President Trump is expected to give an address at the United Nations General Assembly. But before that, President Trump will meet with New York City Mayor Zoran Mamdani at Gracie Mansion. The two are expected to discuss issues affecting New York City and New Yorkers. President Trump this week is also expected to meet with Gulf leaders amid the skepticism over how the escalation with Iran will end.
4: And President Trump will also host Chinese President Xi in Washington this week. 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
7: 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Just click listen, then swipe right and hear the latest news updates on your time. 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
4: The Senate shows strong support for a new bill that would overhaul college sports. Fox's Madeline Rivera with details.
11: Protect College Sports Act. It passed a procedural vote in the Senate last week, which means it is heading to the floor for debate. The bill establishes a national standard for name, image, and likeness compensation, eliminating the confusion that comes with a patchwork of state rules. Some athletes now making millions of dollars off these deals. Currently, elite players can transfer to the highest bidder without restrictions, giving powerhouse schools an even greater advantage. And athletic departments with tight margins are redirecting funds from lower revenue sports to avoid losing top football and basketball recruits.
4: Connecticut Democratic Senator Chris Murphy argues the bill will protect billions of dollars that sports industry executives are making over the athletes, while critics argue the bill places a limit on athletes preventing their full potential. The midterm elections are approaching and control of Congress hangs in the balance.
12: Early voting has now begun in Virginia and in Idaho, Minnesota, and South Dakota. Voters can cast absentee ballots in person. According to the latest Fox News poll, Democrats have higher engagement, with 64% of Democrats saying they're extremely interested in the election and 71% saying they're certain to vote. And when it comes to congressional vote preference, the latest Fox News polling,

0: shows that Democratic candidates have the advantage over Republican candidates. Now, on the subject of demographics, Fox News polling shows that women under the age of 35, Latinos, and white voters with a college degree give Democrats their edge. White men and non-college educated white voters are the strengths for the GOP.
1: Fox's Max Gordon of Fox Business with that report. Republicans are attacking Democrats for being too far left, while Democrats criticize President Trump over his handling of the affordability issue and Iran. The party in power has historically lost congressional seats in the midterm elections. I'm Kathleen Maloney. This is Fox News.
2: I'm Jackie Heinrich in for Shannon Bream. The debate over artificial intelligence becoming a major fault line in Washington as the U.S. prepares for a high-stakes summit with China, its chief rival in the AI race.
3: The people who are the greatest innovators and creators in the world in the AI space are warning us of serious danger, so shame on us if we don't listen to them.
4: You have so many frontier AI tech companies kind of coming to the government and begging the government to regulate them. It feels a little bit to me like a bit of a Trojan horse.
2: Concerns over AI and growing opposition to data centers on one side, and warnings that excessive regulation could hand China the advantage on the other. We'll talk with Michael Kratsios, President Trump's science and technology advisor overseeing the administration's AI agenda, and
5: I think it is presumptively unconstitutional because it's viewpoint discrimination.
2: Fallout after President Trump banned CNN, MS Now, and Politico from the White House.
6: The fake news. Our country has to have honest news.
2: Weijia Zhang breaks down the legal moves ahead for those media outlets to push back on the order. Then,
7: you watch what happens to your oil, to your gasoline. Phew, it's going to come down very quickly.
2: Oil prices surge as the Iran conflict drags on, fueling Democrats' affordability message ahead of the midterms.
8: The American people are economically weaker as a result of high gas prices, high diesel prices.
2: We'll ask Senator Dave McCormick what his party is doing to convince voters to stay the course while Democrats face pressure from their left flank. We'll talk with Vermont Senator Peter Welch, who serves alongside Bernie Sanders and has his own progressive record. Plus,
9: I have to take and make difficult decisions, and I am making mistakes, and I'm so sorry.
2: Protests and no opening acts as Ed Sheeran takes the stage for the first time since the removal of Macklemore from his stadium tour. All right now on Fox News Sunday. Hello from Fox News in Washington. We begin with a look at some of today's top stories. Saudi Arabia confirms Yemen's Iran-backed Houthi rebels tried to attack its capital with a ballistic missile Saturday. It was intercepted by coalition forces. Explosions and a plume of black smoke were seen near the Riyadh airport. We'll go live to the Middle East for a report later this hour. Ukraine fired more than 1,000 drones at Russia overnight, with hundreds launched at Moscow. The drones damaged an oil refinery and buildings in the area, killing at least two people. This as Russia holds parliamentary elections, where the United Russia Party, which backs Vladimir Putin, has won every election since 2003. The Wall Street Journal reports Google's Gemini AI accessed the internet and hacked into three companies during a test of its cybersecurity capabilities back in May. The incident adding to the safety concerns of many in the industry and the public. President Trump pushing back on those fears. In a moment, we'll bring in the director of the Office of Science and Technology Policy at the White House, Michael Kratsios. But first, Fox News senior international correspondent Steve Harrigan is in Beijing ahead of Chinese President Xi's summit in Washington with President Trump on Thursday. Steve.
10: Jackie, we could really see some very critical questions come up at this summit in Washington later this week. First of all, the Iran war. No country buys more oil from Iran than China. Could they use their influence to try to bring a close diplomatically to this seven-month-long conflict? Also, economic deals. President Xi of China is bringing with him on this trip a number of CEOs. That's unusual. Could we see big deals in aerospace, in agriculture? One point that keeps coming up, Chinese EVs. Will President Trump allow them to be sold in the U.S. or perhaps manufactured here? That's something the president has hinted at several times. What we're likely to see also is very different styles between the two sides. The Chinese, on the one hand, want everything carefully choreographed down to the last photo op. The Trump administration, a little more freewheeling, a little more improvisational. What we're likely to see is the key event will be a state dinner. That's a small one. It's going to be a tough ticket to get. Some heads of AI like Altman and Huang will be there. Here's President Trump on that dinner.

0: I literally could tell you that thousands of people would love to be at that dinner. This is a very tough ticket for me. I've told a lot of very good friends of mine, you just can't come. Just can't come. We're going to have a very good meeting. We're going to have a meeting. We get along well. We're doing very well with China. I would say others maybe not so well, but we're doing very well with China. And President Xi and I have a good relationship.
1: AI could be a source of some agreement between the two superpowers. When you talk to people here in China, they have some different concerns about the dangers of AI. Here's one person we spoke with.
2: I think the most concern is like now more and more people are concerning about the jobs.
1: A lot of times when you talk to people here about AI, they don't fear that it's going to crush humanity in the future. What they say they fear is that it could take their job away. Jackie, back to you.
3: Steve Harrigan, thank you. Joining us now is Michael Kratsios, Assistant to the President and Director of the Office of Science and Technology. Michael, thank you so much for being here.
4: Glad to be here. Thank you.
3: Of course. So President Trump said that AI is the next industrial revolution. And yesterday he announced, I am forming the AI Force, much like I did Space Force, which has been a tremendous success in my first term. To that end, I will be announcing in the near future the AI Czar. Only high-Q individuals need apply. What is that czar and that task force going to be responsible for if the administration right now believes that there's no need for federal regulation?
4: Well, I don't want to get ahead of the president with any details around that. But the key, I think, thing that he's describing is how important it is that we as an administration coordinate in order to make sure that this great technological innovation that's transforming the country, that's driving economic growth, continues to do so. And these implications of AI spread across so many different agencies. So be able to have someone at the White House to be able to work on all those issues across the agencies is really critical.
3: You already have an AI litigation force that's sort of challenging the state laws around this. How is this new AI force going to be any different?
4: Well, separately from the AI force, I think what's critical to remember about AI is it's a technology that spans so many different industries and so many different agencies. For example, if you are a drone operator and you want to do commercial drone delivery, you're working with the FAA. If you're doing things related to self-driving cars, you're working with the Department of Transportation or NHTSA. If you are developing AI medical diagnostics, you're working with the FDA. So the way that we typically think about it is AI regulation should be use case and sector specific. And I think the challenge that we're seeing in the conversation discourse today is people aren't thinking about it practically. They're thinking about it broadly in this sort of one-size-fits-all, grand sweeping statements around AI, and that's just not the way that we can keep winning this race.
3: So this weekend, the president dismissed calls for tighter federal regulation as a hoax. He compared it to efforts under Democrats to stifle success of his administration. California Governor Gavin Newsom on Friday issued a new executive order that will begin some oversight and safety checks, but Republicans have called for guardrails too. Listen here.
5: The horse is already out of the barn. I mean, AI is here. We're not going to stop it from happening, but we can present some guardrails to keep it within the spectrum to make sure that our citizens are protected. So I think that's the important part. Focusing on AI, the data centers are a separate issue in some respects.
3: Is it fair for the president to dismiss these concerns as politically motivated?
4: Well, a lot of the hysterics that the left is pushing around AI certainly do need to be dismissed. This idea that AI is going to take over the world, that we're going to have Terminator running on the streets, and the government suddenly has to do something in the next 6 weeks before an election, I think is like the wrong narrative to be sending back to the American people. The key is the administration has been working on this and thinking about it for a very long time. I think if we roll back the tape, even to the first Trump administration, President Trump was the first president in history to ever sign an executive order around artificial intelligence, and that was in February of 2019. And that EO itself kind of laid the groundwork of where we are today, where AI needs to be approached from a use case specific, industry specific way, not through these one size fits all approaches. And that's what we have been doing.
3: Mm-hmm. Do you expect the administration to try to block Newsom's executive order in court?
4: I'm not familiar with that particular attempt.
3: Certainly, though, Democrats are seizing on this moment to ding Republicans. Here's one.
6: The AI safety issue is very real. The Democratic plan is one that will be anchored in urgent, decisive, and responsible action. That's why it's so irresponsible that Mike Johnson and House Republicans have got out of town before sundown.
3: So when people hear all of this concern from tech executives that left unchecked, these technologies could have some really catastrophic consequences, tell us from the White House perspective just how urgent an issue it really is.
4: Well, the first thing are these calls from the left on the Hill is our fear-mongering, and it's something that they're attempting to do before the election, and that's just not fair to the American people. If you want to do good technology policy on AI, you're not going to run to the Hill and sort it out in a couple days. Mm-hmm. The second piece around the AI companies themselves, it's very interesting that they talk about these issues, about how scared they are about potentially where the future is, and maybe they want to do a pause. Our position is, if you do believe that you're developing a technology that is unsafe or you don't want it out in the world, you can just stop it. You don't need someone to force you to do that. And I think that's what's been a bit confusing about this whole narrative. So there's leaders of these companies that are going out and saying, we're going to do all these measures. The government has to do all these things. When in reality, they just need to slow down if they feel that they need to do so. And I think the key thing to always remember is the U.S. government has lots of tools in its toolkit to deal with these issues when they come up. And we've used them in the past. So there was a leading model developer this summer that released a model. And when the U.S. government got credible evidence that there were some cyber issues associated with it, a letter was sent to them. And the model was pulled down until the cybersecurity issues were resolved. So there is no lack of tools. I think the president spoke about this in his truth yesterday. We have the tools in the toolkit to make it happen.
3: Okay, final question here. The White House has often argued that any pullback will just give China an edge. That message was boosted this week from an unexpected person, former President Biden's envoy, who led the AI safety talks with China back in 2024. Seth Center wrote, if passes prologue, China will have little interest in anything beyond gaining a competitive edge. It will likely keep doing everything it can to get ahead, like generating propaganda in hopes of inflaming opposition to data centers and encouraging Chinese companies to continue exploiting U.S. models to improve their systems. So looking ahead to this meeting with Xi, does the White House expect to actually have any concrete agreements come out of it?
4: So I defer to Secretary Bessent and to President Trump on this. I know Secretary Bessent is meeting with his counterpart today, and I know this is on the agenda. The key thing that we want to talk to them about is avoiding shared risks, and that's something that I think we can have a fruitful conversation on.
3: What does a win look like coming out of the summit for the U.S.?
4: I think for us is to just start these conversations on this critical AI topic. It's something that is going to and is changing the world, and the U.S. is leading by a lot in this, and it's important that folks that want to sort of catch up with the U.S. are aware of what we're doing, and we can set a good example for the world.
3: Michael Kratsios, great to talk to you, sir. Thank you very much for joining us.
4: Thank you.
3: Several reporters were turned away from the White House on Saturday. We're going to discuss it with the former WHCA president, Weijia Jiang. That's next.

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3: Over the weekend, MS Now, CNN, and Politico say their reporters were denied access to the White House. This comes as President Trump said he was banning those outlets. Here's the president defending his action.
4: The ban on the free press, right? A very simple ban. I don't want them in my office. I don't want them here. I would say the ban would go as far as you can. And if they could straighten themselves out, you know, if they could straighten themselves out, I'd love it.
3: Previous efforts by the president to ban the media were blocked by federal judges. He addressed objections over First Amendment concerns.
5: Freedom of the press is enshrined in the First Amendment.
4: Well, thank you for telling me that.
5: Are you trying to intimidate the press from doing its job?
4: No.
3: Joining me now, Weijia Jiang, CBS senior correspondent and my predecessor as White House Correspondent Association president. Weijia, thank you for being here. You have covered this president for many years. You've seen many of his battles with the press, and you were also just recently in the job that I'm in now, so you have a unique understanding of what this moment represents for all sides. Here's what Jonathan Turley says about this moment.
6: Presidents have to be very careful in what they ask for, because you can create precedent that not only binds your administration, but future presidents.
3: Why should people outside of D.C., this D.C. media bubble, care about whether these three outlets get banned from the White House?
7: So I think we have to be very clear about what this is and is not. This is not a tantrum by three media outlets who are upset because they can't get into the White House or the Oval Office. This is a serious concern for the public, because an attack on one outlet is an attack on everyone, no matter where that outlet falls on the political spectrum. It is limiting the amount of information that reporters inside can gather, can excavate, to give back to the public so that people at home can make informed decisions, especially during an election year. So I understand when people point at journalists and say, well, you know, it's not your right to be inside the White House. But the problem, as Jonathan just addressed, is that once you open up that access for any news outlet, you can't take it away just because you don't like what they are saying.
3: Some of the president's allies, as you mentioned, are cheering this on. Those people agree with his criticisms of his coverage. But what happens that those people should keep in mind when the shoe is on the other foot and maybe a Democrat is in the

0: Let's be very clear. It is an absolute privilege to cover the White House and the president, and we don't take that for granted. But when you start selecting who's allowed to do that, the viewpoint shrinks, and it doesn't represent, you know, the public. And that's what makes America so amazing, the best country in the world, that we can have these differing viewpoints, that we can disagree, that we can bring different perspectives and different reporting to the table and allow people who are watching it and reading it decide for themselves. And so that's why it matters so much.
1: The president's defenders say that these reporters can still do their jobs just outside of the gate. Describe what it is that reporters can't do out there that they are getting inside.
0: So at the heart of what we do is building relationships, right? Our currency is information. And so we can't just call up a stranger and get information and convince somebody to talk to us about what's really going on with these various issues that are so important right now. And so when you are on campus, you can cultivate those relationships. You can literally run into people just walking around on the West Wing. And more importantly, I would say, you're documenting history in real time. You're seeing with your own eyes what the public can't see. We are there for them to record, body language, mm-hmm. to record conversations, to record even the tone in a room that we can feel. And all of that context matters in our reporting. And that's what we can't do from outside the gates.
1: And what you see sometimes might be at the edge of the frame, might not be captured if, for instance, the White House is running its own cameras. You know, one of the outlets involved in this ban is part of the 5 network pool. That's the system that allows the networks to share video of the president with the whole country. If they aren't there, the pool can't function.
0: Right.
1: America doesn't have state TV. So what happens to the historical record if coverage is no longer independent?
0: And America cannot have state TV. That's what makes America America. That's why we need independent coverage. And that's why this press pool system has been set up for so long and why it works. Because you need independent actors to be able to be the observers. And if the government is only showing you what it wants, then you have to question, what are we missing? And that's what the pool, that's what these outlets bring to the table.
1: Weijia Jiang, CBS News superstar, thank you very much for joining us. Appreciate
0: it. Jackie, we're lucky to have you right now leading the charge. Thanks.
1: Warnings over artificial intelligence have prompted policy debates over the need for federal regulation on Capitol Hill. Republican Pennsylvania Senator Dave McCormick from the Foreign Relations Committee and Vermont Senator Democrat Peter Welch, who sits on Senate Judiciary, will give us an update from both sides of the aisle. That's next.

0: self-nominated Nobel Prize candidate Greg Gutfeld is coming to St. Louis.
1: We love you that much.
0: You watch him on The Five and laugh with him on Gutfeld. Now see him in person at the Family Arena.
1: We're doing this for you.
0: Sunday, October 18th. Tickets are on sale now to see the new king of late night in St. Charles at the Family Arena. Sunday, October 18th. Greg Gutfeld with Tom Shalhoub and Jeff Dye. Learn more at 971talk.com/events.

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5: One more hardcore day of summer on this Sunday. Partly sunny, hot, and humid. Let's keep an eye out for some spot thunderstorms. 92. Cool front coming in tonight. Scattered showers and thunderstorms. 69 Monday. Clouds with scattered showers and thunderstorms. 82 for the high on Monday. It gets better. Tuesday, 72. Wednesday, 74. And Thursday, 76. The end is near. 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Chief Meteorologist, Dave Murray.
6: It is the responsibility of the AI companies, ourselves, to develop the technology safely and to properly test it. If it's not ready, just hold it back. You should go as fast as you can, but no faster than that.
7: That's NVIDIA CEO Jensen Huang telling tech developers that it's on them to balance this speed with safety. Joining us now is Republican Senator Dave McCormick, who served as a combat veteran in the 82nd Airborne Division in Iraq during the Gulf War. He also sits on the Foreign Relations Committee. Senator, great to see you this morning. Thank you.
8: Good morning.
7: Good morning. So I want to ask you about this. Your state's governor, Josh Shapiro, accused the federal government this week of slow-walking regulations, despite all the warnings that bad actors could use it to build biological weapons and suppress political opponents. Here's what he said.
9: Leaders in our federal government refuse to put in place any guardrails to ensure this technology is used responsibly, whether out of willful ignorance or whether out of personal greed.
7: What is your response to that?
10: Well, we are in the midst of something that is probably the most profound change that will happen in our lifetimes, maybe in human history. This technology offers enormous benefits, productivity improvements, solving rare diseases. This is incredible. It also poses risk in terms of disruption in the economy, in the job market, in terms of wealth concentration, possibly in terms of bioterror, something like that. So, we are in an existential battle with China, so we need to make sure that we continue to be in the lead in innovation, but ensure that we guard against some of those biggest challenges. In terms of the frontier models and how we should deal with them, I largely agree with Jensen in the fact that the companies have a responsibility for ensuring that they're not creating things that can be harmful to the citizenry. I do think the idea of an industry-led group, maybe FINRA-like, where they establish regulations and oversight and compliance is a good idea. It has to be well orchestrated. But I think putting this in the hands of the government poses two risks. Number one, the government isn't really capable of monitoring some of these models. I mean, this is the same government that shut down the government for COVID, that let Silicon Valley Bank. Even if people are well-meaning, we just don't have the capability to oversee and make decisions. And second, I don't want to give the government consolidated control. This is, what we should fear government. That's why America was born, to ensure that that the people had the power. So I think we need to guide and guard against some of these worst case scenarios, but we need to be very careful we don't stifle innovation, and industry needs to take the lead.
7: But why should Americans trust these AI companies who are racing not just against each other, but also against China, to effectively police themselves?

0: Well, two things. Number one, we should make it clear, it is clear now, but I think we should consider further legislation, that the liability rests with the companies. In other words, you can't stand up in front of the public and the shareholders and say, on one hand, well, we're going to raise hundreds of billions of dollars and we're going to move forward on our business, and at the same time say it poses a risk of destroying humanity. No, the responsibility is with the companies. And that liability is with the company. Second, I'm not saying that this should be absent of the government's involvement. I think the idea that the president has of creating a cabinet, the idea of FINRA, as I mentioned before, is the SEC's deeply involved. But the capability to monitor and provide oversight honestly resides with those companies. And imagine if you're going to have people in the companies that are going to be helping to determine whether those guidelines are being met. These need to be very sophisticated people that actually understand. We frankly don't have that ability in the government.
1: Okay. When I get to the Xi meeting this week, ahead of that meeting, there's renewed concern about what it could potentially mean for Taiwan. After the last summit, the president put a $14 billion arms package for Taiwan on hold. He called it a very good negotiating chip. You have said that Beijing is watching what we do in Iran. Do you think that the president needs to approve this arms package before his meeting with Xi?
0: Well, first of all, China, as I've said time and again, is our primary adversary in the world. We need to do the things to ensure that we keep China in check by not exporting our most advanced technologies, and we need to build the capability at home. As it relates to Taiwan, we need to make sure that the status quo is maintained. And the best way to do that is to make sure that Taiwan has the capability to defend itself and to make sure that America can exhibit a peace through strength. We need to have the strongest military in the world that can expand its capabilities anywhere. And so the exact timing is sort of open to question, but there's no doubt in my mind that we should be supportive of Taiwan's self-defense. That's a position I've held for many years.
1: Okay. What about this concern that the Iran war is impacting the weapons that the U.S. could need in the Pacific? The director of military analysis at Defense Priorities told the Washington Post, "It seems to me that the likelihood that Taiwan is going to get a whole 100 is pretty low. I think the number one priority for the United States, rightly, will be refilling its own stockpiles. The United States probably also feels like it owes Gulf state allies some replenishment. The war in Iran is not over." Our own Trey Yinks just spoke with the president this morning, who said that this weekend is like any other, and he's weighing how far to go in his next attack. You know, what can Congress do to address all of that?
0: I've been very supportive of the president's actions to ensure Iran doesn't have a nuclear weapon. It was a courageous decision, not an easy decision. But imagine the idea of Iran having a nuclear weapon on his watch, which I believe would have happened had we not intervened. We've made huge progress on diminishing their military. They still have some capability, but it's been significant. And our economic efforts are working. We are strangling Iran economically. It's putting pressure, 70% inflation, 40% depreciation in their currency. So that's working. We have expended a portion of our stockpiles. I'm confident we still have the capability to exercise military operations in the region, but I do think there's a need to really rebuild our industrial base. And that's one of the reasons I hosted the Defense Innovation Summit at the War College. The president came, we had all the leadership of the Pentagon, the leading military, because we need to rebuild our industrial base, shipbuilding, missiles. We need to create a drone manufacturing capability, robots. That is going to be an important part of the national security capability of the future. And that's a medium to longer term thing. In the near term, I think we have what we need, but we need to rebuild that industrial base. And unfortunately, it withered under the previous administration.
1: Okay. Senator McCormick, thank you so much for joining us here on Fox News Sunday. Thank you.
0: Thank you.
1: All right, now from the other side of the aisle, Vermont Senator Peter Welch. Senator Welch, thank you so much for being here.
2: Thank you.
1: Of course. So picking up on Iran, you have, sir, repeatedly called to end this military action, saying the president doesn't have the right to continue it without congressional approval. But a former Treasury official in a Wall Street Journal opinion piece argues that the pressure is working. Quote, "Every month the blockade holds is a month Tehran can't buy its way back. Washington doesn't need a deal that front-loads relief, and it shouldn't sign one that would finance what four decades of pressure prevented." If this blockade is making it harder for Iran to rebuild, why end the pressure now?
2: Well, two things. I do think the war has to end. It's doing enormous harm to us here in Vermont and in the United States. By the way, the Iranian regime is an ideological regime. They'll punish their people and they'll let their people suffer indefinitely. But what's happening in the real world in Vermont and around the country, gas prices are up. Diesel fuel is like $6.50 a gallon. A farmer in South Dakota filling his combine, it's $1,500 extra a day that they have to spend. So this Iran war has made us less secure, not more secure. And the president, of course, promised it would be over in a couple of days, and now we're well into 6 months. So I think it's absolutely vital to the well-being of our country that we end this war in Iran. And it's getting worse, not better.
1: Well, the White House often argues that the world would be a lot more dangerous place if Iran had a nuclear weapon, and that is why they had to take this action. But if you're talking about, you know, stopping this immediately, what do you say to Americans who worry about what that means for their safety if there's nothing in place to prevent Iran from rebuilding? What would you put there in place?
2: Well, let's step back, because there's unanimity here, Republican and Democrat, about denying Iran a nuclear weapon. But what has happened is that the president did tear up the joint agreement that was working with on-site monitors and decided to go to war. And the outcome of that shows the limitations of military power. Yes, it was an awesome bombing campaign by the U.S., but then with asymmetric reaction, drones taking out ships and closing the Strait of Hormuz, and now the Strait into the Red Sea, that is inflicting enormous harm on us. And what you're seeing is an immense amount of frustration on the part of the president that the awesome power of the military is not bringing Iran to heel. So we have a military, but it's not the tool that's going to get us to where we want. We have to have a coalition, and we have to have an outcome. And ultimately, it's got to be through diplomacy. But the economic pain here that is being inflicted on everyday Americans in Pennsylvania, in Vermont, that is not going to end, and it's only going to get worse. So the president's got to make a decision here. Is his policy okay, working, and what is the cost to us?
1: There are, of course, plenty of voices who argue the counterpoint that diplomacy doesn't work, and there's been a lot of examples of that. But we do need to move on to some other topics, because we've heard from the White House and Senator McCormick on AI and the need to compete with China. The Democrats' focus lately seems to be on slowing AI down. But the Wall Street Journal editorial board says Beijing's propaganda engines are currently feeding the opposition to data centers in the U.S. Mr. Xi is likely to see a U.S. slowdown as an opening to take the AI lead rather than an opportunity to help mankind. Is there any concern from you or your colleagues about feeding into Chinese propaganda on this issue?
2: Well, in fact, I think there's real issues here, whatever we say about China. And I thought, you know, Senator McCormick said a lot of very good things. Number one, he pointed out how important the potential is of AI to help us. Number two, there does have to be some restraint here or control. Because is AI going to control us, or are we going to control it? And of course, three of the major frontier companies have indicated that there have been bot breakouts where it creates that nightmare scenario where is AI going to start interfering with our infrastructure? Is it going to start hacking our bank accounts? All these nightmare scenarios could happen. And I think David is right that there's got to be an industry-wide effort to have standards. But where I disagree a bit is I think there has to be a public role. Should banks regulate themselves? Should security companies regulate themselves? There's a public interest here in safety. And that's where I think you do need an agency like the Securities and Exchange Commission, or FINRA, as he mentioned, or an FDA for AI, where the public good and the public safety is first and foremost the major consideration.
1: Okay. Moving on to another topic, your state's senior senator, Bernie Sanders, has seen his socialist movement grow considerably to the point where we now have serious progressive and socialist candidates on the ballot across the country. Are you worried at all that that trajectory within your party is going to alienate much of the country, including moderates and independents, with candidates like this?
2: You know, it depends on how we manage it. Because there are different points of view in the Democratic Party, as you say, moderate to progressive. But what I think is the through line is affordability. What is happening in our country, in red states and in blue states, is that farmers can't pay their bills. It costs them more to plant an acre than they get revenue from an acre. Families can't afford to buy a house. Young people can't afford to get started. And if what we focus on is affordability and trying to build our economy to have wages go up, then I think that's a winning formula, because people are really struggling to pay their bills, and okay. It's getting worse. You know, and the two things that are we want to focus on are, one, ending the war, and two, ending these tariffs. Like, the tariffs in Canada are a killer for us in Vermont and Pennsylvania.
1: Very quickly, we've talked about what you want to focus on, but are there any policies being promoted by the left that the Democratic Party needs to reject?
2: Well, sure. I mean, you know, owning the means of production is not something that I support. Okay. So you'll have candidates, by the way, on the left and on the right, who go way too far and don't reflect the mainstream. And then it's up to the candidates in each state, in each congressional district, to make their case about where they stand and to win the trust of their voters.
1: Okay. Senator Peter Welch from Vermont, thank you so much for joining us here on Fox News Sunday. Thank you, sir.
2: Thank you.
1: When we return, Ed Sheeran's emotional words after a week of controversy that brought the Israeli-Palestinian conflict center stage. Controversy involving the Democratic candidate in battleground Michigan continues, and how the GOP is trying to take advantage of it. We'll discuss up next.

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5: All right, now to the 2026 midterms. Voting is now underway for millions of Americans, including 20 states that have begun sending out mail-in ballots. Several candidates hit the campaign trail this weekend, and President Trump has been doing his part to support GOP candidates. Fox News correspondent Alex Hogan is at the White House. Alex.
6: Hi, Jackie. New Fox News polling finding that 6 in 10 Americans say they believe that U.S. military action against Iran was the wrong decision and that the focus abroad is far from a top priority. In this survey, people were asked to name the most important issue facing the country, and only 4% responded Iran. 34% of voters pointed to the cost of living and inflation. Democratic Senate nominee Abdul El-Sayed in Michigan this weekend highlighted the rising diesel prices as Americans face soaring costs across the country.
7: So you look at the price of your groceries and somebody's going to have to pay for that diesel that it took to get the groceries to that grocery store. Guess who pays it? We do.
6: El-Sayed will face Republican nominee Mike Rogers in the closely watched Michigan Senate race. Rogers this weekend addressed rising health care costs.
8: And how we get to the bottom of this. The way we don't do it is blow up the system that we have. We fix the system that we have.
6: Ahead of the midterms, there's mounting pressure on the administration to bring down prices. In one tactic to do so, Friday, President Trump announced that all 50 states will join Medicaid programs to lower prices on some prescription drugs.
9: This will save states billions and billions of dollars per year on drugs and allow them to invest those savings in providing better health care and higher quality service for the American people. I mean, this one thing alone should win us the midterms.
6: Busy week ahead, President Trump will speak at the United Nations General Assembly in New York, and later this week he will host Chinese President Xi Jinping here in Washington. Jackie.
5: Alex Hogan from the White House. Thank you, Alex. And it's time now for our Sunday group. Axios political reporter Steph Knight, former chief of staff to President Trump, Reince Priebus, Forbes contributing writer Richard Fowler, and Jewish Insider editor-in-chief Josh Kroshauer. Panel, welcome. Good to see you all.
10: Jackie.
5: Happy Sunday. Okay, so, Reince, talking about the midterms and difficulty right now, some places for Republican candidates. You had Congresswoman Maria Elvira Salazar saying this weekend that Hispanic voters who helped get the president reelected feel betrayed. Here's what she said.
11: Mr. President, some of your immigration enforcement efforts have gone too far.
5: But is the bigger risk to the Republicans' 2024 gains with Hispanic voters really immigration? Could it be the economy? Because at the same time where people have gained, at the same place where Republicans have gained ground, where Democrats lost it last cycle, those same people are struggling with cost of living, potentially Medicaid cuts. We see that in the polling. How do you see it?
12: Yeah, I mean, it's always been the economy. I mean, there's always going to be an immigration issue in the Hispanic community generally. But if you recall, President Trump won Hispanic males in 2024, even calling for the deportation of every single person that was here in the United States illegally. And he won that vote. He won Puerto Ricans in Orlando, in Florida. But if I had to write a book about trying to predict political outcomes for the last 10 years, the title of the book would be Nothing Makes Sense, because nothing does make sense. And if you look at the polling, and I'll be very brief, but if you look at all the indicators, all the smart

0: smart people that look at this right track, wrong track, presidential approval, generic ballot, you'd think, well, the Democrats are going to have a pretty good year. Maybe they will. But if you look at the individual races, you can't really find one of them, maybe outside of Georgia and North Carolina, where the race isn't within 2 points. Mm. And I think Rahm Emanuel put it well this week. He said, basically, Democrats, you could have a good year, except our candidates are bonkers. And when you put up bonkers candidates, it's tough to win.
1: And that's what I want to ask you about, Richard Feller. Democrats might have an edge on some of these voter concerns, according to the polling, but Republicans have this big cash advantage that translates into advertising. And when you have people they can use in those ads, it can mean outcomes. You had Democratic pollster Mark Penn this week blasting Democrats for appearing with Hassan Piker. He said, how is it possible that any candidate in 2026 of any party would go within 100 feet of someone so demonstrably anti-American and so hateful toward the very country that gives him a platform? Do Democrats need to do more to put distance between themselves and figures like Hassan Piker?
2: I'm not sure if that's what voters are really thinking about in this moment, right? If you're listening to Mark Penn and you're listening to Rahm Emanuel, I think you're listening to the wrong folks. I think you're listening to voters on the ground. And if you're talking to voters on the ground, say in Michigan, they'll tell you that the price of diesel is almost close to $7 a gallon. The price of unleaded gas is almost $5 a gallon. The price of groceries are going up. We do not want to be in the war in Iran. The bond market is upside down. And this president's having a fight with the media, and he's having a fight on whether or not he wants to put his name on the Kennedy Center, and voters are trying to figure out how they're going to pay their rent, which is why you see candidates like Al Sayed having a breakout moment, why you see candidates like Angie Nixon having a breakout moment. They're not concerned about some guy on Stitcher in his living room sort of talking smack. They're really actually concerned about what's happening at their kitchen tables, and I think this is where Republicans are losing the plot. They're not talking about how they're going to make America more affordable. They're not talking about how their tariff policies made America better, because it hasn't. They're having a conversation about Hassan Piker and other things when the voters are trying to figure out how do we make our lives more affordable, and Washington, including some Democrats, can be missing the mark on that.
1: Well, we'll have to see whether Hassan Piker costs El Sayed his moment, as you put it. I want to ask you, Josh, there was a lot of fallout this week, controversy after Macklemore was dropped from Ed Sheeran's tour after his Free Palestine comments. Some of Sheeran's other artists protested it too. He addressed it last night himself. Here's that.
3: What happened in Israel and at the Nova Music Festival on October 7th was horrific and compounded centuries of Jewish pain. What is happening in Gaza is catastrophic and unjustifiable and disproportionate.
1: How's that going over? It seems like he's trying hard not to take a side.
4: Yeah, look, I think Bob Kraft, a lot of people talk online and but they don't live up to their values. And Bob Kraft, by saying, we don't want anti-Semitism, we don't want hate at my venue, I think he set a powerful example, even though he received predictable political backlash from folks like Macklemore, like anti-Israel activists. So that was a moment, I think, that changed the dialogue and allowed Ed Sheeran the space to kind of say, to kind of make his concerts politics free. I don't think Ed Sheeran ever imagined he'd be talking global politics when people come to hear his music. So look, there are a lot of divisive arguments about politics. I think this whole example showed that music should be made for people who want to hear music and unity, and not hear people who, and Macklemore had a long history, by the way, of anti-Semitic Jew face in 2014, and Free Palestine was rhetoric that, you know, was used when people like at the embassy here, the Israeli embassy at an event recently, where it's been used as hate rhetoric to a lot of folks. So yeah.
1: Steph, I want to ask you about this Kennedy Center debacle. The board voted to close the main building because of the need for repairs. The president, at the same time, has threatened it could be torn down, making very clear he is not going to make these repairs happen if his name doesn't get on the building. Is there a way that happens without approval from Congress?
5: I mean, that is the big question. We've seen these courts rule again and again that Trump's efforts to add his name in various ways to the building, it can't be done without approval of Congress. And now he's threatening, of course, to potentially demolish the building without, you know, those changes made. And I think it will be interesting to see whether we see Congress kind of step up to this issue and lean in. You know, I've talked to Republicans on the Hill, people on the Hill, who feel uncomfortable with the fact that the president keeps hitting this issue, won't let it go. And they don't want to be distracted with this. They don't want to have to deal with, you know, a piece of legislation about naming the Kennedy Center when they're trying to focus, especially Republicans, they are trying to focus on these issues we've been talking about during this panel, about cost of living, about, you know, making life more affordable for everyday Americans, focusing on Republican wins. And so I think there's frustration that it keeps coming back to the Kennedy Center and President Trump's branding.
1: You do hear that from people running for re-election, that these issues can be a distraction from what they want to focus on. All right, panel, thank you very much. We'll see you next Sunday. Explosions this weekend in Saudi Arabia's capital city amid escalating conflict with the Iran-backed Houthis in Yemen comes as the State Department has a new warning for Americans in the Middle East. Trey Yingst has more on that when we come back.
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4: To the Middle East and a brand new State Department alert for Americans living there. Fox News Chief Foreign Correspondent Trey Yanks joins us from Tel Aviv. Trey.
5: Jackie, good morning. Tension does remain high across the Middle East as the State Department is once again warning American citizens here to remain vigilant. An alert went out to Americans overnight, warning them of possible airspace closures and flight cancellations. The message was sent by U.S. embassies in various capitals, including Jerusalem. While the trigger for these alerts is unknown, Israeli officials had previously warned Iran against attacking their country during the Jewish high holidays. Tonight, the holiest day in Judaism, Yom Kippur, begins amid concerns of regional escalation.
6: People don't want to have Iran have a nuclear weapon, and you know what? They won't. And the war's going to end soon. And when it ends, your gas prices are going to drop to a level that they were before, maybe even lower.
5: The Iranians remain defiant, saying they won't re-engage with the United States until all of their conditions are met. This includes ending the conflict on all fronts, unfreezing Iranian assets, and stopping the naval blockade. CENTCOM Commander Admiral Brad Cooper announced this weekend that U.S. forces have overseen 1 billion barrels of crude oil exported out of the Persian Gulf over the last several months, despite Iranian attacks.
7: Decades of foreign intervention, military pressure, and endless wars in the Middle East have proven an undeniable truth. Military intervention does not create security, and the exertion of pressure and coercion does not lead to peace. Instead, war has been normalized as a primary instrument of international relations and has led to the perpetuation of pattern of perpetual confrontation and conflict.
5: I spoke with President Trump this morning, who told Fox News he is currently in a deciding mode as it relates to Iran. Jackie?
4: Trey Yanks, thank you. And be sure to tune in next week. Shannon Bream will be back hosting a special edition of Fox News Sunday, The Rise of China, with all the news out of the White House summit, the AI race, and the economic and military threat posed by Beijing. That's it for today. Thanks for joining us. I'm Jackie Heinrich. Have a great week.
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9: The war wears on. I'm Angelo Bavaro, Fox News. Americans are losing confidence in the president as the conflict with Iran reaches month seven. Fox's Alex Hogan.
10: In a new Fox News poll, 7 in 10 voters say they believe the Trump administration lacks a clear strategy for ending the conflict. That includes 95% of Democrats, 83% of independents, and 43% of Republicans. The ongoing unrest causing gas prices to soar, and President Trump says he believes Americans are willing to pay.
6: Iran will not have a nuclear weapon. Now, for that, people are going to have to pay some extra gas. I think most people, if they had a vote on lower gas prices or letting Iran have a nuclear weapon, I'd be willing to vote that it would be a massive landslide.
10: And a growing number, 47% of voters say they believe the conflict will make the U.S. less safe in the long run.
9: This comes as diesel prices hit a new record Sunday, surpassing $6.50 per gallon, according to AAA. Hours after Saudi Arabia's capital was attacked, the State Department issuing a safety alert to Americans overseas regarding travel disruptions.
11: The alert is once again warning Americans in the region of possible airspace closures, flight cancellations, and travel disruptions. These are periodic reminders. And also for U.S. government employees who work in Saudi Arabia, they will require special authorization to be

0: there. Saudi Arabia says it foiled the Iran-backed Houthi rebels' attack on its capital of Riyadh, intercepting and destroying a ballistic missile there. Some residents say they heard an explosion. It's happening near King Khaled International Airport, causing travel disruptions there. And for the first time in months, emergency air raid alerts sounded across the capital. The Houthis also tried to attack spots near the Red Sea, but those were thwarted as well.
1: That is Fox's Stephanie Bennett. 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
2: Hello, everyone. 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
1: President Trump announcing his administration's next steps to ramp up the development of artificial intelligence.
0: President Trump does not want federal regulation, but he's still taking action, announcing a new position in the White House, posting, quote, "I am forming the AI force, much like I did for Space Force, which has been a tremendous success in my first term. Now, to that end, I will be announcing the near future AI czar." Now, the president has dismissed Democrats who have been recently fighting for tighter regulations, calling their concerns politically motivated. Republicans are acknowledging AI safety, though. House Speaker Mike Johnson says lawmakers need to strike a balance between putting guardrails in place without losing our edge in a global competition with China.
1: Fox's Dana Marie McNichol. The midterm elections are getting underway with mail ballots already going out and early voting beginning in some states. Polls show the high cost of living is a major concern for voters. Senate Majority Whip John Barrasso of Wyoming telling NBC's Meet the Press, Republicans are focused on affordability.
5: And that's why we need more American energy production. We need to get rid of regulations. We need to do more with permitting. That's legislation we're working on now. The president and Republicans are focused on all of those things.
1: Democrats have pointed to the U.S. conflict with Iran and President Trump's tariffs for raising prices for Americans and say they will do more to lower the cost of living than Republicans. President Trump will welcome Chinese leader Xi Jinping to the U.S. this week in his first state visit in more than a decade. President Trump is also holding a state dinner for the Chinese president, and several top tech leaders are expected to attend. But first, the president will meet with New York City Mayor Zohran Mamdani Monday at Gracie Mansion ahead of the U.N. General Assembly. City Hall says the talks will focus strictly on critical issues affecting New Yorkers. I'm Angelo Bavaro, and this is Fox News.
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7: One more hardcore day of summer on this Sunday. Partly sunny, hot, and humid. Let's keep an eye out for some spot thunderstorms. 92. Cool front coming in tonight. Scattered showers and thunderstorms. 69 Monday. Clouds with scattered showers and thunderstorms. 82 for the high on Monday. It gets better. Tuesday, 72. Wednesday, 74. And Thursday, 76. The end is near. 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Chief Meteorologist, Dave Murray.

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7: With less than 50 days until the midterm elections and fresh off the first ever midterm convention, President Trump faces a balancing act, managing conflicts in the Middle East while fighting to keep GOP control of Congress. Speaker Mike Johnson said on Capitol Hill on Tuesday,
8: "You got to ask yourself which party is better for me and my family and my aging parents and the future of my children, for the survival of their freedom, their liberty, opportunity, and security. We're standing here doing the very best that is possible every single day to ensure those things."
7: Plus, a fierce debate is brewing over AI safety and global competition with China, as President Trump dismisses calls from top tech executives to slow development. A high-stakes meeting with Chinese President Xi Jinping looms next week. We'll start there with our panel, Fox News senior political analyst Juan Williams, member of the Wall Street Journal editorial board Bill McGurn, and Fox News audio White House reporter Jared Halpern. Jared, the president seems adamant that this is an effort to slow progress in what he calls the golden goose, which is artificial intelligence companies. But some of these warnings obviously are coming from the leaders of these companies. And it's a real debate that is bleeding into politics.
9: It's pretty extraordinary, Brett, that you have these tech companies, these top executives on the forefront raising alarm bells and saying it is time for some level of federal intervention, some level of federal regulation. Obviously, that is a tough task for Congress, especially in an election year. It is a tough task for regulators at agencies that don't have a lot of congressional mandate to do this. But at the same time, you have President Trump, who is kind of dismissing this, as he put it in one Truth Social post, a sick conspiracy in which only China benefits. He has been very dismissive of calls to slow down AI, says that there is already enough laws on the books to ensure that AI moves forward safely. And I asked the attorney general about it. Obviously, AI is being used more and more in law enforcement. He said, Todd Blanche, that AI is extraordinarily beneficial to our society. He says it does a lot of great work. And then went on to say AI has conveniently become a flashpoint this week. The president has spoken about that, and I very much agree with him. So clear that the administration is also in lockstep here with President Trump, downplaying some of these catastrophic concerns that have been raised by these tech executives.
7: And Bill, I you know, there is a part of this that is scary for the average American who doesn't know what's happening behind closed doors in labs. And, you know, that uncertainty, you look to some of the leaders in this space, and when Elon Musk comes out and Dario Modi and Sam Altman and others, on the other side, you have Jensen Huang, who says we need to be full speed ahead. So there's this battle here that will probably be a political issue that's significant come November.
10: Yeah, it's the unknown. And whatever is something new, people are afraid of what it might do, how it might be misused. I remember reading a James Thurber story about his old aunt in Cleveland, I think, and she was worried that electricity was dripping out of sockets that didn't have a light bulb in it, you know? And we look at that as kind of a joke now, but you know, when you don't know, you're right for all sorts of things. I'm on the more optimistic side. I think ultimately it's responsible to humans. What humans make, they can unmake and control.

0: I think the most fantastic problems are probably not going to come true, that robots take over and subvert the human race.
1: Juan, there is the issue of being first in the competition. China clearly is trying to move up the chain, and by all accounts, the U.S. has been ahead. China itself is calling for that slowdown as well, and the Chinese president expects this to be a big issue at the meeting next week at the White House. But what about the calls to be first and to win the competition while also being careful?
2: Well, you know, President Trump said all we need is a president with high IQ. And I guess he was advertising himself for that role as someone who could be a monitor, act as a guardrail against excess while we compete and defeat the Chinese effort to take the lead on developing artificial intelligence. But from a political perspective, I don't think there's any question in the last week, and I mean it in the last week, this thing has just jumped off the map in terms of political anxiety and concern. Of course, fed by the three top people in the business saying that they're worried about it in terms of a doomsday type of, you know, the Matrix scenario. But I think on terms of the average person, it's so interesting to me. For example, you'll see people, a lot of people on the right, but I think they're Democrats too, concerned about these flock cameras, Brett. And then you have people who are concerned about the data centers and the data centers moving into their areas of residence nearby. And then finally, of course, the idea that artificial intelligence could produce pathogens, you know, bioterrorism, nuclear codes access, and even make decisions about, do I get hired or fired? You know, does my kid get into school or not? Do people feel worried? They're out of control. It's now all the computers. And the president, he seems out of touch with that anxiety as he focuses on competing with China.
1: Yeah, Jared, how much is the White House kind of gaming out the politics of this moment on this issue? Obviously, the president is saying one thing. Something tells me that Susie Wiles and behind the scenes, they're trying to game out where this ends up. Because there are some races where Republicans, Josh Hawley, others, are, you know, leading the way on the cautious part. Yeah.
3: And not just on AI. I mean, Juan's correct that there is a bigger conversation here about mistrust of big tech. It is AI. It is the data centers. You hear President Trump talk about those in the same breath because it is those data centers that are going to be necessary to have the type of infrastructure to build out this AI space. And I think the president right now is trying to convince an awful lot of skeptical Americans that this is going to be okay, that these fears are overblown, that we are in a competition with China, and be careful about these doomsday scenarios. They could be misinformation from China. And I'm curious how big this becomes when President Xi is here. I do think that AI is going to be a top topic for a couple of reasons. One, the president views this as a sort of 1v1 competition, right? The U.S. and China in this AI space. But also, you have heard from these AI leaders and some other organizations that there need to be international standards. Can you get the president of the United States and the president of China and the leaders in the EU and around the world to agree to one set of rules? And do you have any sort of mechanism to see that those rules are being enforced? I think it will be a fascinating part of that Xi visit here next week, Brett.
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0: Bahamas that was paid for in part by this guy, Umar Kremlev, a Russian oligarch with close ties to Vladimir Putin. Largely, we understand, bankrolled the May wedding to Bettina Anderson in the Bahamas to the tune of hundreds of thousands of dollars. So Bettina Anderson, now Bettina Trump, put out a statement kind of saying it was a friend and a really generous gift. The attorney general said they've asked and answered, and this is, you know, nothing we're looking into. But through the prism of, you know, coverage of things, had Hunter Biden been this, and he had a wedding in the Bahamas that was paid for by an oligarch from Beijing, wouldn't we all be making a big deal out of this?
1: Yeah, well, I think Hunter Biden's record was a lot more checkered. That's one reason would. I think it was bad judgment. This is what happens when you mix at that level of the politics. So there'll be a price. America, we pay for that. The Trump administration paid for that. I think a lot hinges on, we can say whether there's something there or not, but whether it becomes a really big issue or not kind of depends on who controls Congress after the midterms this time. If the Democrats control, I think there'll be a lot of hearings, whether there's a there or not. If they don't control, there might be the occasional story, but I don't think it'll amount to as much.
0: Yeah. I mean, there's already Democrats calling for a hearing on this very instance. Arguably, Juan, Don Jr. may be worth $300 million plus. I mean, there's all kinds of reports about what he's worth. Maybe it's on paper, but to have a Russian oligarch with ties to Putin to pay seems like it could be fodder to some campaigns that may make corruption part of their pitch.
2: I think it could be. You know, the problem from the Democrats' perspective is, I think the language is baked in, that a lot of people think that there's a number of grifters around Trump, including inside Trump's family, and that Trump himself has profited, I think, in the, you know, billions from cryptocurrency and the like while in the White House, while president of the United States. And people see this as kind of untoward, unseemly. And in the case of the wedding, it's just, I mean, at first you think, is this really true? That a Russian paying

0: And, you know, it adds to what already is an uphill battle in a midterm election with a lot of different issues.
1: It does. And it again brings to the forefront how President Trump is handling the war in Ukraine. He had been very optimistic in the early days of this administration that he would be able to bring this war to a conclusion very soon. Obviously, that has been more of a challenge. He has talked about that, that there is a bad relationship between Putin and Zelensky, and you need two to tango. There have been criticisms about some of the outreach that administration officials have had, including the CIA director. After making a trip to Moscow, how these negotiations have gone with Special Envoy Steve Witkoff and Jared Kushner. And so this is just kind of another another page in that storybook about the Trump relationship with the Kremlin and kind of how those negotiations more broadly are going between Russia, Ukraine, and the role that President Trump is trying to take to bring that conflict to an end.
0: Finally, you know, we are looking at a situation overseas, Bill, that seems to get more complicated. The Houthis, Iranian-backed terrorist group, have taken over some territory on the other strait and have really choked the ports there from the Saudis. There's been an attack on the east-west pipeline that the Saudis were using, and now that is shut down to the point where the Saudis are canceling oil transfers to Europe in result. Prices are going up, and there are reports of more attacks by the Houthis to the point where the Saudis are acting on their own and asking, basically, for U.S. support.
2: Yeah, and I think people are anxious because, you know, the Iran war was supposed to be over in a few weeks. It's not. We all kind of knew that when we went into it. But now you have the latent hostilities that were always there between Iran and the Arab world coming out in the attacks. You know, Saudi Arabia just launched an attack and so forth. So we hope there's some kind of settlement. I think the president has to really solve Iran. You go to war, you have to win it. And you have to win, you have to have some resolution that looks to the American people like a resolution and not just a declaration. And I don't know what he's promised because it's been kind of confusing. We have these dire warnings of catastrophe and then kind of seemingly a peace deal and then nothing and then more dire predictions and so forth. So I think everyone's waiting to see what it means. What is the administration's strategy in the Middle East?
0: Yeah. And one, you know, it might not be surprising if come October there is a big military push. You know, he's going to own the war ahead of the November election. He's going to own gas prices and oil prices. It's not going to suddenly stop and come down before November. So there could be not an October surprise, but an October surge of attacks against Iranian targets to try to move the needle.
3: Well, the question is, do you think that the Iranians are any match for U.S. military? I don't. And I think in terms of demonstrating military superiority, the United States has already done that and done it repeatedly. Remember, I guess it's about a year ago, the president said we had demolished their nuclear capability. So the question is, the Iranians remain as players. And when I say as players, I'm pointing to, like, I think there are three main routes out of the Middle East for oil, and the Strait of Hormuz and the Red Sea are two of the three. And guess what? Two of the three are now impeded, blocked. You know, you have the Houthis in the Red Sea, you have the Iranians at the Strait of Hormuz, and driving up oil prices domestically. So to hammer them or to, you know, shock them or whatever, all of them, at this point, it seems like I don't think that's where victory is going to be determined. I think we've seen from previous presidents, Republicans and Democrats, the idea that this is not, you know, getting the Iranians under control is not a military operation. It would have to be done through some kind of deal. And you could try to get the Saudis and the other Arab nations to cooperate, to join with the U.S., Israel to join, to try to force the Iranians to see that their best interest, their future, their economic stability was key to some joining in some kind of pact. But right now, I just don't see that coming. And the idea

0: of additional military force, I guess it might look like much, but I don't think it's going to accomplish much.
1: Yeah, and Jared, there's not a hope at the White House that things come to a resolution before November.
2: I thought it was notable that in the lead up to the Republican midterm convention, President Trump conceded as much, that it is unlikely that this conflict comes to an end before the midterms. It is unlikely that gas prices fall significantly, oil prices fall significantly before the midterm. I thought that was a notable concession given how much that side of it, the economic side, the gas price side of it, is largely going to dictate public sentiment, public view on the Iran war, on the Iran conflict.
1: All right, gentlemen, thank you. That'll do it for this week. 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For Juan, Bill, and Jared, I'm Brett Baer.
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Greg Gutfeld is coming to St. Louis October 18th, and we want to give you free tickets. 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During the Mark Cox Morning Show, the Annie Fry Show, and the Mark Reardon Show. 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
6: The more long-term thing would be working together to put a speed limit on the rate of AI progress.
7: They're creating a very negative perception of AI to further their case for AI regulation. And the end goal here is to create a federal department of AI, which invariably they will control.
8: Any new technology is going to bring both risks and benefits. We want to be smart about making sure we stay on top of the risks. I don't think Americans should be scared of anything.
9: Well, there's a lot of focus and a lot of skepticism about all that's come out in the last few days since our reporting last week on AI. Let's take a closer look at the potential dangers, possible safeguards for artificial intelligence. Joining us tonight is Anthropic co-founder Jack Clark. Jack, thanks for being here.
10: Thanks for having me.
9: First, let's put in context. We heard your co-founder, Dario Amodei, over the weekend and that interview and his concerns. Where are you today when you listen to this skepticism about what's really behind this call for a slowdown?
10: Well, myself and Dario, we've been talking about AI technology and what it's going to demand of us for 10 years now. The point is that we've gone from things that were once academic or theorized to things that we now see in the wild, like the events of this summer where agents hacked their way outside of one company and into another. The worst time to react to an exponential is when it's too late. So what we're saying here is we need to get a sensible, common sense safety framework in place for the industry so that Americans can have confidence in the technology that we're building and we don't roll the dice on some kind of accident.
9: One of the skeptics is President Trump, as I'm sure you know, and he's been very prolific on Truth Social. One of them concerning AI, when in the history of business did anyone see the leaders of an industry call for regulation that, if strongly implemented, will drive them into oblivion and bankruptcy? AI taking over the world, destroying humanity and all other things bad is a hoax. He goes on in a lot of words to say it's like the Russia hoax or the climate change hoax, in his words. How do you respond to that?
10: I mean, we're grateful for the president's attention on this technology. It's a world-leading technology, and it's important that America stays ahead. We lead the frontier here in America, and we want to ensure that America succeeds. And this technology needs to be handled with care. I have young children. When I buy toys for my young kids for industry standards, which make sure that those toys don't like poison the kids when they stick them in their mouths, that's just common sense. What we're talking about here is the need to have some equivalent set of safety standards for the AI sector.
9: Okay, this is David Sachs, and he's another one of these skeptics, talking about what's behind this tension here.
7: Mm-hmm. On the one hand, you're asking public market investors to underwrite your company to a value in the trillions. On the other hand, your own safety lead, not Jacob Cox and the boss who then sort of co-signed his tweet, is saying that your core product is unsolved and potentially civilization ending. I mean, at a minimum, that is the mother of all product liability lawsuits.
9: What's your response?
10: I mean, we work on this technology because we think it can make the most amazing advances in science and in areas like healthcare and biology, and it already is being used for that. And a technology capable of doing frontier science and making these kinds of advances has extreme risk properties that need to be handled. We build this technology responsibly and safely, and in the past, we've

0: paused development of our technology to invest in safety. We've made security investments. We've done all of that. But we can't act alone. We need to act with industry to develop a common sense of set of standards. And we need ultimately there to be a larger policy conversation about what do we think of a common rules of the road here for everyone building this technology. That's what we're seeking to do here.
1: For the people, including the intelligence director, national intelligence director, who was on my show last week, who say we, the U.S., have to win this race, this competition with China, and that this collective slowdown hurts that effort. How do you respond to that?
0: I'll tell you how you lose to China. You roll the dice and you get some large-scale accident, and then you hold your industry back because you overregulate it. We did that with nuclear power in the last few decades. While China is racing ahead on nuclear technology and has an amazing energy advantage as a consequence. And that is because we didn't put proper safety and security protocols in place for the nuclear industry when it was young. We had a terrible series of public accidents and mismanagement, and it led to us to crush the industry at home, which we're only now recovering from. That's how you lose. We make a leading technology, and we are leading the world today, and we are helping to ensure that America stays ahead of China. But how you keep being ahead is you make sure that you don't roll the dice on public safety, which is why you need to get some kind of policy regime in place here.
1: Here's your competitor, OpenAI CEO Sam Altman, about that coming together of U.S. and China.
2: It would be insane not to adjust the way we all work and the way that we make decisions.
3: I think Presidents Trump and Xi would get the Nobel Peace Prize together if they could agree on something that should be easy to agree to. Some shared standards and testing for development of this technology.
1: There are people who look at the leaders of AI and the warnings that you all are putting out, and they get pretty scared. Is this a scared moment from your point of view?
0: This is not a scared moment. This is a moment to use our agency as people to decide the future we want. And we're so grateful to Sam Altman, Elon Musk, Demis Hassabis, Satya Nadella, you know, the leaders of the AI industry who have come in and spoken complimentarily and endorsed aspects of our proposal. Now, the next step is we get a sensible thing in place here in the West, and President Trump should absolutely raise this as an issue in conversations with China, because ultimately, we need to make sure that the world is safe as well as the Western industry.
1: For the others who look at this and say it has to do with money, it has to do with IPOs that are not living up to expectations, what do you say?
0: It's not. We do this because we think we're just first principles thinking about the safety. It would be an absurd 4D chess move for this to be about anything else. Like, we're doing this because we care about the safety and security of this technology, and we're taking it very seriously.
1: The information, Anthropic data fears prompt NVIDIA, Palantir, and Booz Allen to restrict model use. As paranoia rises over whether Anthropic or OpenAI could learn from their customers' intellectual property, large firms involved in sensitive corporate work have started demanding new guarantees or reducing or eliminating use of AI firms' most advanced models. Do you know that to be true?
0: We treat our user data incredibly carefully, but the larger point here is this is what we mean by things like safety standards. What is the level at which you ultimately want industry to be able to see how its technology is being used so it can prevent different abuses of that technology? That's not a question for only an individual company like Anthropic to make. It's one for industry to come together with standards on. And so articles like this are what happens when you as an industry are sorting out what the new normal should be.
1: Jack, we appreciate you coming on, and I wanted you to be able to talk to viewers who are really into this subject, you know, from all sides. They're getting bombarded. If you have a final thing to say to viewers who have concerns but also are skeptical about why this is all happening now, what would you say?
0: I mean, thank you very much. I have two young children. I wake up every day and I think about how I can make what will be the most powerful technology of the century go right for all of us. And I just need to communicate it's real. The technology is real. So are its benefits. And so are some of its potential risks. And we are earnestly working on that every day. And what we're saying here is we need a little help from the American people and others to pay attention to this issue and help us get to a good outcome for everyone. That's what we're doing.
1: Well, we'll welcome you back. Any developments? Jack, thank you so much for the time.
0: Thank you.
1: We'll be back with more right after this.
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1: We now return to the Brett Baer Show.
2: AI is extraordinarily beneficial to our society, and it's also something that conveniently has become a flashpoint this week.
3: Americans are demanding we act on AI, which is looking more and more dangerous. But Trump couldn't care less.
4: I think there are valid concerns, but there's a lot of opportunities, there's a lot of risks, it's a very complicated kind of issue set.
1: Well, it is the topic, and it has become a big political hot potato. AI, whether there should be guardrails, how it should be structured, and tonight's Common Ground segment, bipartisanship on whether to determine artificial intelligence, whether it needs to be regulated by the federal government, and what that looks like. Joining us, California Republican Congressman Jay Obernolte and Massachusetts Democratic Congresswoman Lori Trahan. Thank you both for being here. This act, it's been in the books, you've been cooking it for a while. The Frontier Act establishes a national risk-based framework governing the development and deployment of AI models, create a uniform national standard for transparency, auditing, and reporting. Politico has OpenAI, at least one of these companies, talking about this, backing this plan. Chris Lehane, the chief global affairs officer at OpenAI, told reporters Tuesday that the company backs this key provision of the Frontier Act. Legislation would force top AI labs to allow independent verification organizations, or IVOs, into their companies to make sure their models are developed safely. Congressman, first to you, why is this important and why now?
5: Well, it's become very apparent that there's a critical need for Congress to act on enacting comprehensive federal AI regulation. And we believe that this bill strikes the right balance between, on the one hand, avoiding overregulation and creating an environment where the positive aspects of AI can thrive, but on the other hand, enacting the very real safeguards that are needed to keep Americans safe and to guard against the malicious use of AI by human actors.
1: We've seen, you know, bipartisan efforts. We've seen strange bedfellows, Bernie Sanders and Steve Bannon, Congresswoman. You guys have been working on this for a while, but you've heard the pushback, the skepticism, that why can't the companies do this themselves? Why can't they regulate themselves?
6: Well, I think right now what we're realizing is the only reason why we know about some of these incidents where, you know, the developers have lost control is because of the honor system, right? We only know that because OpenAI told us. Therefore, we need a mandatory transparency and incident reporting structure. The independent verification apparatus is something that has already been embraced and talked about amongst the three major CEOs this past weekend. But we want to make sure that's durable. Also, just having an emergency process that's well understood in case there is a model that's capable of catastrophic risk, that the government has the ability to step in.
1: You saw President Trump called in to Jensen Huang of NVIDIA at this conference, and he's saying, you can't, this is a hoax, you can't stop this, we need to win this race. Just take a listen.
7: The AI, it's almost a conspiracy, and the happiest group is China, and China is very happy. They're just playing right into the hands of a lot of people that don't want to see it happen, and that could be political people, and it could also be China. And we're not going to let that happen. It's a hoax. And
8: you're right. We're not going to let that happen, sir.
1: So Jensen Huang is on board there. Answer that. One, on the China competition front and this bill, and two, what he sees is all being ginned up.
5: Right. Well, I think what the president is warning about are the dangers of overregulation, and that's something I very much agree with him on. But I think he's also warning against our geopolitical adversaries using mis and disinformation to try and influence American public opinion against AI. And that is very real. We have abundant evidence that that is going on. China is behind us substantially in the race to develop and deploy frontier level AI, and they've determined that the best way of them to catch up is to poison American public opinion against it, and they're working very hard at that. We need to push back.
1: Congressman, you and I have been talking about this for 3 years.
5: Right.
1: You came on this show, and we talked about the possibility that this moment may come. Here's what you said.
5: It's important to realize the limitations of our ability to regulate, because even if we clamp down on the development of new AI, unscrupulous actors are still going to be developing it for economic gain. Foreign adversaries are still going to be developing it for a competitive advantage over our country. We're not going to be able to stop those things. And so we need to have an understanding of this technology to protect our competitive advantage and our national security.
1: Is that different than today, like how you look at it?
5: No, I think actually the need for what we were talking about 3 years ago has been amplified today. And that's why the bill that Congresswoman Trahan and I are proposing

0: It has these risks, these mandatory safety frameworks that frontier AI developers are going to be required to develop and be transparent about, and then hire independent verification organizations to confirm that they are following. And we think that that really meets the moment on protecting Americans against the malicious use of AI.
1: Do you think, Congresswoman, that this is going to be a big issue in the election? You know, you guys are working bipartisan. But it seems like some people are using it to position ahead of the midterms.
2: Well, I absolutely think that's reflective of what we're hearing back home. You know, it used to be I'd go home and I'd hear a lot about, you know, affordability, gas prices, grocery bills. That's changed. There has really been a shift in the conversation just in the last few weeks with, you know, the whistleblower, with the three CEOs getting together, with the OpenAI Hugging Face incident. People are really concerned. And I'll just say on the piece about China, look, I don't buy the argument, mostly because of history, that regulating AI the way Jay and I propose is allowing China to win.
1: You think you could still win in this framework?
2: Absolutely. History tells us that, right? We have always led on setting high standards, whether it was nuclear weapons, biological, chemical weapons, air, aviation safety. And I think showing up to those negotiations without having done the hard work that we're proposing actually puts us in a weak position. So I don't think that competition and safety are at odds with each other. What we want the world to is to look at the United States as building the safest, most trusted technology so that they follow suit.
1: And there's some people hoping that President Xi and President Trump will get to something next week, but whether we can trust China and President Xi for whatever they agree on is another question. Last thing, you know, when people say, how is this going to happen? When they say humanity would come to an end and all of this hyperbolic talk, how would that happen? You've been studying this for 3 years. How would the AI do that?
0: Sure. Well, unfortunately, people's opinion about the risks of AI has been colored by 50 years of disinformation through science fiction and pop culture. So what keeps me up at night is not something out of a Terminator movie where an army of evil robots takes over the world. But I worry very much about the use of AI for cyber theft and cyber fraud to steal people's money. I worry very much about the use of AI in the hands of our geopolitical adversaries to hack our infrastructure. I worry about the use of AI to spread mis and disinformation to corrupt our democracy. Those are all malicious use of AI by human actors. But Brett, I think we also have to focus, when we're talking about what lawyers call the parade of horribles, all this bad stuff can happen, we have to focus on why we're doing this. And the fact is that AI is going to have incredibly beneficial uses in our society. It is already the most powerful tool mankind has ever invented for the spread of human knowledge. It can teach anyone anything they want to learn, whatever learning style is optimal for them. That's going to have profound consequences for human empowerment. But it will shortly be the most powerful tool for enhancing human productivity that mankind has ever invented. And it's already solving mathematical problems we haven't been able to solve. It's curing cancer. It's advancing the frontiers of human knowledge. It has the potential to create a rising wave of prosperity that deals with the eradication of diseases that have plagued mankind for thousands of years. The beneficial effects we can't ignore. And that's why it's so important that we achieve this balance.
1: Balance. That's what we've been covering. We really appreciate you coming in, both of you. Thank you. We'll follow the legislation. You can see all the Common Ground segments on my podcast, Common Ground. Find that in the All-Star Panel podcast on the Brett Baer podcast, foxnewspodcast.com, Spotify, or wherever you download podcasts. 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
3: 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It appears by its own numbers, the U.S. government seems insolvent. 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
4: An ICE shooting in Texas. I'm Kathleen Maloney, Fox News. An immigration enforcement agent shot a man in Austin, Texas today. Austin Travis County EMS Chief Rob Lucris says the man was brought to a hospital within minutes.
5: One individual was identified suffering from a gunshot wound. The patient was stable, vital signs were stable, but in serious condition. They were transported off the scene within 9 minutes of arrival of EMS resources and transported to a local trauma center.
4: Texas Democratic Congressman Greg Cesar says the investigation into the shooting should continue, and he told reporters ICE should leave Austin. Eight people were injured following a shooting Saturday night north of Orlando in the Florida town of Sanford. The police department says it happened during a gathering at a home, but they're not saying yet if they know what led to that incident. A new warning for Americans in the Middle East as President Trump weighs whether to take action in Iran. Fox's Trey Yingst in Tel Aviv.
6: Tension does remain high across the Middle East as the State Department is once again warning American citizens here to remain vigilant. An alert went out to Americans overnight, warning them of possible airspace closures and flight cancellations. The message was sent by U.S. embassies in various capitals, including Jerusalem. While the trigger for these alerts is unknown, Israeli officials had previously warned Iran against attacking their country during the Jewish high holidays. The holiest day in Judaism, Yom Kippur, begins amid concerns of regional escalation. The Iranians remain defiant, saying they won't re-engage with the United States until all of their conditions are met. This includes ending the conflict on all fronts, unfreezing Iranian assets, and stopping the naval blockade.
4: CENTCOM Commander Admiral Brad Cooper says the U.S. has helped escort a billion barrels of oil through the Strait of Hormuz in recent months. 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
4: Ed Sheeran apologizes after a wave of artists dropped out in support of Macklemore, who was removed from his tour after his Free Palestine comment. Fox's C.B. Cotton explains.
19: Sheeran said he never wanted to be a, quote, activist musician, while also suggesting that he really had no choice but to now speak out about the Middle East.
20: What happened in Israel and at the Nova Music Festival on October 7th was horrific and compounded centuries of Jewish pain. What is happening in Gaza is catastrophic and unjustifiable and disproportionate.
19: That was just a portion of Sheeran's opening remarks. At one point, he explained that he chose not to come out onto a secondary stage because he wasn't sure whether people would throw items at him.
4: Last week, Sheeran said it was the tour promoter's decision, but Macklemore says Sheeran told him Patriots owner billionaire Robert Kraft was behind his removal. The Senate shows strong support for a new bill that would overhaul college sports. Fox's Madeline Rivera in D.C. with details.
21: Protect College Sports Act. It passed a procedural vote in the Senate last week, which means it is heading to the floor for debate. The bill establishes a national standard for name, image, and likeness compensation, eliminating the confusion that comes with a patchwork

0: work of state rules. Some athletes now making millions of dollars off these deals. Currently, elite players can transfer to the highest bidder without restrictions, giving powerhouse schools an even greater advantage. And athletic departments with tight margins are redirecting funds from lower revenue sports to avoid losing top football and basketball recruits.
1: Connecticut Democrat Senator Chris Murphy argues that the bill will protect billions of dollars that sports industry executives are making over the athletes, while critics argue the bill places a limit on athletes, preventing their full potential. I'm Kathleen Maloney. This is Fox News.

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4: This is history, real history.
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6: I mean, it's why we are where we are now. 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
5: The history of the Lou.
3: Welcome to the History of the Lou with Sue. Here's Sue Thomas.
7: Welcome to the History of the Lou with Sue. I'm Sue Thomas, and of course, this is the show where we look at the history of St. Louis and even of Missouri from all kinds of different angles. And this year is an anniversary that I came across, and I thought, ooh, I've got to have Joe in for this. So with me today is Joe Sonderman, who's the author of several books, but one of them is St. Louis, Bridges, Highways, and Roads. So thanks for coming in, Joe.
8: No, thank you for having me.
7: I really appreciate it, because let's talk about what anniversary is this year.
8: This is the anniversary of the Federal Interstate Highway Act, which was passed in 1956. And that is the act by the federal government that provided $25 billion that was a chunk of change.
7: Man,
8: in 1956.
7: In
8: 1956, they provided $25 billion to build 41,000 miles of interstate. An interstate highway across the United States.
7: Okay, first of all, what an enormous project. But how did this come about? I mean, I guess we were out in cars more and we wanted to get places. How did it go?
8: The first interstate under the Interstate Federal Highway Act was built in I-70 and Highway 94, beginning in 1956. The very first work, the very first contract under that Federal Highway Interstate Act was signed in Jefferson City, and it was for that work. The second contract was for Laclede County, U.S. 66, what's now I-44. So the first two of the Federal Interstate Highway Act bills were signed had to do with Missouri, and they provided a 90-10 split, with the federal government paying 90% and the states paying 10%, and it set up a special trust fund using gas taxes and user fees to help pay for all of this. And so that's where the interstate highway system began. But it doesn't, it starts way, way, way before that. The interstate highway system. You have to go back to the 1920s, when the road system in the United States was a mess. The roads were, these companies would form what they called, what were private road companies, and they would promote private roads, and as opposed to just taking direct routes, they would go miles out of their way if someone paid to be on the route.
7: Oh.
8: So it would be a mess, and these private trails overlapped, and they were caused no end to harm. As a matter of fact, to give you an example of how convoluted it was, in 1926, before the creation of the federal highway system, all of the interstate highways or the federal highways in the United States that went through St. Louis came past the automobile headquarters at Lindell on Lindell Boulevard, AAA, because AAA put out the signs. So 40, 50, 61, 66, 67 all went down Lindell.
7: Oh my gosh.
8: Because that was where AAA wanted them to go.
7: So
8: you had that in other cities too. And so the federal government stepped in and they formed the federal highway system. So that was in 1926. In 1951, the Missouri Highway Commission developed plans for three expressways. Our first three

0: expressways in the St. Louis area would be the Ozark, which would connect to Route 66 at Sylvan Beach. That is now I-44.
1: Ah, okay.
0: The Daniel Boone, which is Wentzville, which is now I-64. And the other one was the Mark Twain Expressway, which is now I-70.
1: Wow.
0: And so that's when they did it. So really, it goes back to that 1951 date.
1: So the things before were such a mess that it really was just the federal government stepping in to organize kind of a national look of how everything would go.
0: Yeah, they had to. They had to standardize the numbering system. They had to standardize routes. They had to make it so these places didn't overlap. And so they had to do something. And so that was in 1926, yeah.
1: Okay. And I recall you saying that Route 66, which of course St. Louis is a big part of, was promoted, heavily promoted by the, I mean, it's just interesting to think about promoters involved in actual roadways.
0: Yeah, and how they made money off of
1: yes.
0: it. And they sometimes they didn't spend the money on maintenance. They didn't spend the money on, you know, they didn't spend money on routing. They didn't spend money on making sure it was the best road. They would just spend the money.
1: Oh, my gosh.
0: And so that's when the federal government had to step in. But the interstate system established, it did a lot of things. It did it made for better, safer travel, for starters.
1: Oh, I'm
0: After
1: sure.
0: After World War II, travel had increased exponentially on U.S. roadways. And Route 66, to give an example, it was a dangerous road.
1: Mm-hmm.
0: It was a dangerous, dangerous road for all the nostalgia that we attached
1: seriously.
0: To it. Yeah, seriously.
1: Yeah.
0: And so the interstate highway system was made travel a heck of a lot safer. It expanded the growth of the suburbs.
1: Oh, for sure.
0: You know, it made it possible to live and work in Wentzville and live and work in St. Louis.
1: Yes. So that would have changed how many cities looked. Right?
0: Yeah, every city, really.
1: Wow.
0: 41,000 miles. It's now 48,000 miles.
1: Jeez.
0: But 41,000 miles, that had quite an impact. And the story of how the interstate highway system came about is kind of interesting. Dwight David Eisenhower, when he was in the Army, was on a trip of truck convoy across the country that had problems getting across the country during World War One.
1: Oh.
0: And he could see how better roads would serve the military better. But then during World War Two, in Nazi Germany, he saw their Autobahn system.
1: Oh.
0: And he saw how it connected the cities and how it provided for greater travel and faster travel. And he was determined to build something similar to that when he got back to the United States. And so when he became president, he decided on the Interstate Highway Act.
1: Oh, wow. That was a stroke of genius.
0: It was a stroke of genius. It was originally designed just to connect cities.
1: Oh.
0: It wasn't designed, the original Interstate Highway Act wasn't originally designed to go into the cities. For example, it would say connect Kansas City and St. Louis, but it would end at 270.
1: Uh-huh.
0: And rather than go into the city, that's how it was originally designed, but that got thrown out the window pretty quickly.
1: Is it just that people said, no, that's not going to work,
0: yeah.
1: We want to actually go in?
0: Once they started building it, they began to realize that in order to connect the cities, you had to go through the cities, not around them.
1: You know, I hadn't thought about this from a war perspective, but boy, if you were Eisenhower, you could really see how we got to get this stuff together.
0: Yeah,
1: right.
0: He really did. And during World War II, and he came back and he was bounded and determined that the federal government used to do big things like this.
1: Wow.
0: In the United States.
1: That would help us all.
0: That would help us all.
1: Okay, let me ask you this. What was a freeway? Is a freeway different than an interstate?
0: Yeah, freeway is an interstate is built by interstate by the Federal Interstate Highway Act.
1: Okay.
0: A freeway is a highway. And the very first, if you will, freeway in St. Louis is what they used to call the Express Highway.
1: What's that?
0: That ran all the way between Skinker and Vandeventer.
1: Huh.
0: And that was completed in 1938. They later called it the Red Feather Expressway. And after a charity drive, and it's a funny story behind that name. An alderman didn't like the use of the word red.
1: Oh.
0: in just the highway word red. And didn't like the use of the word red. So he jokingly, only half jokingly, suggested calling it the Easter Bunny Highway. But that didn't come through. So that was our first expressway in the St. Louis area. It ran all the way between Skinker and Vanaventer. The Daniel Boone Expressway that I mentioned, which is now I-64, made it from Wentzville to Lindbergh in 1938.
1: Wow.
0: It made it to Brentwood Boulevard in 1948. And it connected to the Express Highway downtown in 1959. But the interesting thing about Highway 40 at that time is that's as far as it went. It didn't connect to the Poplar Street Bridge.
1: It just stopped?
0: It stopped at Market Street.
1: Oh, wow.
0: Until 1971. That's when they finally connected it to the Poplar Street Bridge.
1: Oh, my gosh. This is the History of the Lou with Sue. I'm Sue Thomas. With me today is Joe Sonderman, author of St. Louis Bridges, Highways, and Roads. This is the anniversary of the Interstate Highway Act of 1956 and all of the things associated with it. We've got more coming up now.
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0: expert. And, you know, these interstates really did have effects on cities, on entire metropolitan areas, but on also to things like Route 66.
1: They had a great deal of effect on towns and cities and communities because the new interstates bypassed the hearts of the cities and they of the towns, in the, especially in these rural, more rural or smaller towns. And so the downtown businesses that relied on interstate travel for their business suddenly found it dried up. And so a lot of Route 66 communities had to fight back and manage through tourism to get businesses to come into their cities. St. Louis was really affected by interstate construction. And even prior to the interstates, we mentioned the Third Street Expressway, which was the first one to really destroy a neighborhood.
0: Oh.
1: It was 2.3 miles, which, and it is now I-4455 between downtown and Gravois.
0: Okay, between downtown and Gravois. Got it.
1: So it took 7 years to build that.
0: Whew.
1: And this area was really densely populated. It had about 3,000 people. Many buildings dating back to the 1840s were just totally wiped off the face of the earth. But even so, most people in St. Louis were big supporters of the project because it was seen as progress.
0: Yeah, I could see that.
1: It was seen as progress, and downtown traffic was gridlocked. But the other interesting thing about the Third Street Expressway was it originally ran at grade downtown past the old cathedral. In other words, we didn't have the depressed
0: section.
1: So
0: it didn't go down.
1: No, it didn't go down. It was a street, more or less a city street, complete with signals and everything.
0: Get out!
1: But in 1963-64, they dug it up.
0: And why did they do that?
1: To build the interstate.
0: Yeah, okay.
1: To build I-70.
0: So they decided to go under.
1: You can't have traffic signals on an interstate.
0: Oh, well, duh.
1: And so then in 20...

0: responsible?
1: The residents of the hill are responsible. It cut across the northern tip of the hill, destroying about 100 homes and isolating hundreds of residents. But Father Polizzi of St. Ambrose Church pushed back, and he led the effort to fight the Missouri Highway Commission. The residents of the hill got together. They raised $50,000 to pay for the bridge.
0: Wow!
1: And they bypassed state officials. Joe Garagiola helped fight for it. He made it known that he might not be available to speak in favor of any Republican candidates if the hill didn't get their overpass. And then they got the overpass at Edwards Avenue.
0: Wow.
1: And all of this led to the creation of the group Hill 2000.
0: Oh, I didn't realize
1: all of that. All of that civic involvement, all of that work, all of that effort, all of that getting that community together led to the group the Hill 2000.
0: Okay, Joe, when this started in 1956, and Eisenhower says, okay, here's the act, we got to get going. How many years? In other words, the state of Missouri then had to go get its money and then start building. And how long did that take to complete? It must have been a long time.
1: It was a lot of it was done all at once. It's this massive project.
0: Wow.
1: And that was just spread out across the country, but a lot of it was done in a very concentrated time period. You could say that construction on the interstate highway system took up until the 1980s, because that's when the last few miles of it were done. And you could even say further, even though no one would put this officially, that it really wasn't done until they were done digging up I-64 and reconstructing I-64. You could say that it really was, they were still working on it at that point, because we knew Interstate 64 as Highway 40 anyway.
0: Yeah.
1: Up until 1988,
0: when they
1: decided they wanted the federal dollars that interstates would bring, and they changed it to I-64. That was in 1988.
0: Wow, I didn't realize it was that you could really not declare it until after that. That's interesting too. And then each state had to organize its own Department of Transportation. Who were the workers doing this?
1: The states had their own Department of Transportation prior to the Interstate Highway Act. The states were the ones that were building the highways prior to that.
0: Okay.
1: And then they also took it over, obviously, once the federal government. The federal government paid 90% of the cost. The states paid 10% of the cost. So it was mostly state contractors and workers.
0: This is the history of the Lou with Sue. We're talking to Joe Sonderman today, author of St. Louis Bridges, Highways, and Roads. It's the anniversary of the Interstate Highway Act of 1956, and St. Louis was on board early. Okay, I have another question. You said that, for one thing, it was, I guess it would have been 40 at the time, stopped at Market. When did we get the rest that took us across the bridge into Illinois?
1: 1971.
0: Wow, that's late.
1: Yeah, it's late. It stopped until 1971. And, you know, I-55 wasn't completed in South St. Louis until 1972.
0: Jeez.
1: So, you know, but when you think about it, when you stop to think about it, that's really incredible, because that's only 16 years when these huge projects were being built and constructed and being done.
0: Now, well, that's true, too. The first one to complete, just thinking of St. Louis, the city itself, was that then 70, I-70 to and from the city?
1: I-70 to and from the city opened in 1961 to downtown from the what is now the Blanchette Bridge, only we didn't call it that then. And there was only one bridge.
0: Wow.
1: When they first built the interstate highway system, there was one bridge at St. Charles. It was four lanes. It was clogged with traffic from the get-go.
0: Really? From the get-go?
1: From day one, that bridge was clogged with traffic. And I'm old enough to remember when there was only one bridge, what the daily backups were like.
0: Oh, wow.
1: And then in 1979, they built a second bridge, and then they named them both after Blanchette.
0: I'll be darned. Who was Blanchette?
1: Louis Blanchette was a trapper and trader. Then I guess some say the founder of St. Charles.
0: Okay. I had no idea that many people lived in St. Charles in the 70s, that it was backed up immediately.
1: Well, the interstate highway system made that possible. Prior to the construction of I-70, there was a narrow two-lane bridge that the St. Charles Rock Road went across, and that was bypass US 40. That wasn't I-70.

0: 70. That was before I-70 was constructed. And it was a two-lane bridge, and that backup was a nightmare. And this is, we're talking prior to the 1950s, there was a backup. But the interstate highway system opened up the suburbs and made it possible for people to live there and make a commute where you almost don't even think about crossing the river anymore.
1: Boy, that's true.
0: It's not a physical barrier at all.
1: Well, in places like Kirkwood and Webster that mm-hmm. were accessible by train could now become more than weekend communities, and did.
0: And they, yeah, and trains, you know, it might take an hour and a half by train to get to Kirkwood, but by car it's 15 minutes. And so that opened that up. The other thing that it did hurt railroad travel.
1: Oh, I bet.
0: It hurt the interstate highway system, really made it to where we no longer ship nearly as much freight by rail as we did prior to the interstate highway system. It's not just passenger travel that's been affected, but freight as well.
1: Wow. This is the history of the Lewis Sioux. We're learning about, well, it's the anniversary of the Interstate Highway Act of 1956, and St. Louis was in on that early. So was Missouri, and we have all kinds of more things to discuss. It's coming up now.

0: in the city of St. Louis was finished in 1967.
1: Oh, okay.
0: But it wasn't a safe four lane in the rest of the state until August of 1972.
1: Got it.
0: When they finished it down by Festus.
1: Oh, okay.
0: And really opening up Festus and everything to commuters. I think that we talk about it, how it opened up the suburbs and how it slashed through the city and how it cut neighborhoods in two. I-55 did cut a lot of neighborhoods in two, but the one that really cut a neighborhood in two would be I-70.
1: Oh, which one did that cut?
0: That cut North St. Louis.
1: Oh, it did.
0: And what it did was it decimated the neighborhood because it cut it off from its industrial base.
1: Oh.
0: If you drive down I-70 today, even all the industry is on one side of the highway and the residential neighborhoods are on the other side of the highway, and the neighborhood just cut right down through the middle of it and everything through there. So, and the other thing too that was interesting about I-70, and a lot of people will remember this because it really wasn't that long ago, is it had the reversible traffic lanes in the middle.
1: Yep.
0: The lanes were for through traffic only with no exits. They would be used for eastbound traffic in the morning and westbound in the afternoon. And they, now they don't do that anymore because we no longer commute from suburb to city. We commute from suburb to suburb.
1: Oh, that's interesting.
0: Plus the wrecks.
1: Oh, I was going to say there were quite a few.
0: There were quite a few.
1: Especially
0: wrecks.
1: If it's, dark. And people are unfamiliar with the reversibles. That could be really confusing because you're moving at a decent rate of speed. But I bet at the time that was like super innovative.
0: Yeah, it was super innovative. It was all national magazines covered it.
1: And really?
0: They showed the 14-wheeled train that ran, that pushed the barriers open and closed.
1: Oh, wow.
0: So that was a big deal. And another one that you might remember that's changed a great deal is the old Interstate 244.
1: Okay, I have, what? Where was that?
0: Interstate 244 is the circumferential highway, which doesn't really tell you anything. That still doesn't tell you where it was.
1: The circumference of what?
0: The circumference of the St. Louis area. That would have been, for example, if Highway 70 would have stopped at 270, that would have been the highway that went around St. Louis. And it was dedicated in 1974... And it wasn't, and it was all designated in prior as I-244 until that time. So what is now I-270 was I-244.
1: Why did they change the name of it?
0: Because once it was completed, the route east of I-55 in Illinois would have to be called 255 to keep 270 from intersecting itself in Pontoon Beach.
1: Okay.
0: And that's one reason. And the other reason is it's just easier.
1: It's just easier.
0: It's just easier.
1: What, to differentiate that from 44 itself?
0: Yeah, because the interstate highway systems, the bypass route, you put a 2 in front of the main interstate that it was to connect with. So 244 is a bypass of I-44. 270 is a bypass of 270. Ah. But since 270 is a bypass of all of them, they just made it 270.
1: My gosh.
0: So we drove on Interstate 244 when I was a kid.
1: Get out. That would have been so wild.
0: Yeah, and then it's now, of course, it's all I-270.
1: Okay, Joe, part of what I think is one of the areas that's fairly obvious that neighborhoods got ripped up is 44 headed into downtown, right? Where you see those beautiful old buildings on one side, kind of, just past Grand or right around Grand, mm-hmm. even before that. And then you see them on the right side. And to think that that was all one neighborhood at one point is, I mean, the undertaking to have to take down houses and then run an interstate through, I mean, the project is unbelievable.
0: My grandparents actually lost their home to Interstate 44 construction in 1971. But they were able to find a home really just down the street.
1: Really?
0: Yeah.
1: Where were they?
0: For about the same price. They were on Smiley.
1: Gosh.
0: And they found a home at Tam and Marmaduke for about the same amount of money. But they had to move. And you multiply that story by thousands and thousands of people who were displaced. But again, even so, I think if you go back and you look at the newspaper clippings and stuff, you'll find that people still supported it and saw it as progress, because we'll take Route 66 as an example. Route 66 was a dangerous road and it was slow.
1: Okay.
0: From the day

0: that the interstate, from the day that the highway system, not just the interstates, from the day that the highway system was founded, we've always been looking for a way to get there quicker.
1: True.
0: That's why we've always been rebuilding, bypassing, building, and deconstructing, is the order to get there quicker and to get there faster. And if safety came in there, it was almost like an afterthought. You know, great, safety, yay, great.
1: Whatever.
0: But Route 66 is a good example of that, because the route was constantly changing. When the highway system was first introduced in 1926, Route 66 used Manchester.
1: Oh, yes.
0: Because it was the only improved road headed west. But the plan all along was for it to use the Watson Road, which would be built as part of these relief highways that the federal government was building. And that, so that they moved, then they moved to Watson Road. And then they moved it back again. And then they moved it to Lindbergh. And then they moved it, you know, to I-55, and they've moved it. It's almost easier to say which road Route 66 didn't use.
1: Man.
0: Because we were always trying to get there quicker.
1: Well, how, when you say that Route 66 was dangerous, do you mean by just how slow it was, or where it went, or was it just rough? I mean,
0: both.
1: What?
0: All, yeah. Three, really.
1: Oh, okay.
0: Really, all three. It was a narrow road. It was a narrow road. There was a tremendous amount of traffic. It's almost like trying to cram I-270 traffic into London Lindbergh Boulevard.
1: Oh,
0: because that's really what it was. And it was dangerous in that with the speeds were high and the toll was very high. So yeah, you had to do something. Something had to be done. I mean, if you can imagine Route 66 following Lindbergh, you know, imagine cramming that traffic in along Lindbergh.
1: Oh my gosh. Okay, here's another question I've got. Once we had an interstate system, did we then have to hire more police to cover it and traffic sorts of, you know, just regulators? Did it cost the state more, I guess, just to maintain these? I mean, there's a lot involved with this.
0: There's a lot involved in it, and yeah, it's a question that I never really gave much thought to, but I'm sure they did, yes. Because
1: right?
0: Once you had to build it, you had to maintain it, and you had to
1: catch speeders,
0: yeah, and make sure things were safe. But it's like anything else when you build or expand.
1: Right.
0: You have to then build and expand the infrastructure to support it.
1: Joe, like your grandparents, did the state come to these people who were in the way of like 44 or 55 or even 70? And did they just then say, okay, here's X amount, we're going to pay for your house, and we're going to take it? I mean, how did that work?
0: The way I understand it, they assessed the home at fair market value and then offered them fair market value for the home. That's the way I understand it. I'm not 100% certain on exactly what happened in their case. But I do know that they moved literally just a few blocks away.
1: Wow. So people then would have to, you've got till X date to get mm-hmm. out, and we're going to come in here and demolish the whole thing. That is something else. This is the history of the Lou with Sue. We are talking about the history of the interstate highways, which is having its 70th anniversary this year and had a lot of effect on the St. Louis area. We've got more coming up next.
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3: For joining us, this is the History of the Lou with Sue, and it is the 70th anniversary of the Interstate Highway Act of 1956, which not only changed the country, but also changed St. Louis specifically. Just taking major road trips. Well, that's the other thing, Joe. People could now travel the country.
4: And they did in record numbers after World War II. During World War II, the GIs came back flush with their GI Bill money, and they basically invented the family vacation.
3: Wow.
4: And that's when the glory days of Route 66 really began, is when the vacationer began going to the promised land of California because Disneyland and Hollywood and everything. And taking that California trip became a family destination. And the interstates, we couldn't have done it without the interstates, because it took a long, long time to get to California on that old two-lane.
3: Oh, I can only imagine. I didn't really think about it. What did people do for vacations? I guess they just really didn't.
4: They didn't have a lot of leisure time. They didn't have as much leisure time then as we did now. And I think that the GI Bill had a lot to do with it.
3: Okay.
4: I think a lot of it had to do with the soldiers coming back from World War II flush with cash. And flush with just that will, that desire to go see something.
3: Yeah, and to see their own country that they've just defended. One of the things I was thinking about, we were talking about 64, and of course 44, 55 was the last of the interstates to be built. At what point was it important to get to the Illinois side? In other words, when did, because we've connected Missouri, so people are now going to the suburbs. When did Illinois become almost another suburb, only in a different state, and bridges become important to get there?
4: I think the bridges that, the first bridge that obviously the Eads Bridge was there first, but then the Chain of Rocks Bridge, the McKinley Bridge, and the McKinley Bridge was first after the Eads Bridge. It's hard to picture the interstates and the Metro East for me, being from North County, but at Metro East, a lot of activity was by train. It was by light rail over the McKinley Bridge. And then the municipal bridge was built, as well. And the municipal bridge allowed Route 66 to cross the highway. So it almost right away.
3: Okay.
4: Almost right away is the long answer to a short question.
3: But the Poplar Street Bridge had to be a major one as far as making it easier for people to live in Illinois and just take the bridge over.
4: The King Bridge would have come before the Poplar, and that connected. That was the first one to connect to the expressways.
3: Oh, okay.
4: 5570 over on the east side opened in 1955, and that connected Route 66. So that was the first big one.
3: Okay.
4: And then came 270 up north.
3: Mm.
4: So, and then the Poplar Street Bridge opened in 1965, and I'm sorry, in 1967.
3: Mm.
4: And that enabled traffic to get to and from Metro East quickly. And the Poplar Street Bridge, and obviously with that Highway 40 being a dead end, it didn't carry the traffic that it does today.
3: Boy, and today, it carries most of it.
4: It carries a lot of the traffic. I think to 270 up north, I think when you see that bridge open, you'll see a lot of it shift up north.
3: Well, it's interesting. So again, the interstates...

0: actually affect where people live, suburbs or not, and even in a St. Louis type area, what state? You can now, if you have a job in St. Louis, live in Illinois and go back and forth.
1: Yeah, the interstates affected every aspect of our lives, really, and where we go to school, where we live, where we work, where we commute, where our hospitals and everything are. You could argue it's probably one of the most influential government acts of the 20th century.
0: Holy cow, you really could. I'm going to bring Fred Bottomer in here because anytime I talk about history, and plus, Fred, you're the one who made me think about doing the history of the interstates to begin with. So thank you for that.
2: Oh, you're welcome.
0: But part of what I wanted to bring you in for is you always have these memories of St. Louis. And since these interstates were built in like the 60s and the 70s, I thought, do you have any memories of this happening? Because I know they had to take out neighborhoods to get it done.
2: Yeah, I do, actually. I think I'm going to be talking about Highway 55 when that was built.
0: Okay.
2: And that must have been right around 1960s, something like that.
0: Yeah,
2: 62,
0: it was in there. Yeah.
2: Something like that. We moved into our house as a family, the Bottomer family, on Louisiana in South St. Louis in 1962. It was
0: okay.
2: A two-family flat. So my mom and dad and three sisters and I lived on the first floor. Moving in on the second floor with us was our aunt and uncle, Aunt Edna and Uncle Linus.
0: Okay,
2: and
0: how
2: the
0: cute
2: reason
0: is this?
2: I know. And the reason Aunt Edna and Uncle Linus moved above us was because their home was one of those that had to be destroyed or knocked down to build Highway 55. They lived right around in the Virginia and Bates area.
0: Wow.
2: So when the highway came through there, their home was razed. And in 1962 or so, they moved into the house. I was only 2 years old or so, but they lived in the house with us and lived there the whole time I was there until I went away to college.
0: You know, can you imagine that this is happening all over the St. Louis area and people are getting booted out, and I know they're getting paid, but then they have to scramble and find something new.
2: It's crazy. And still to this day, when I drive down 55 and I pass the Virginia and Bates area, I think about where their house might have been. Am I, driving
0: yes.
2: over it right now? And then there's that certain part of 55 when you're going north toward downtown where there are some houses that are smack dab up against the edge of the interstate.
0: Oh my gosh,
2: there's
0: yes.
2: a fence and there's their backyard, their
0: yes.
2: back door,
0: yes.
2: right up against the highway.
0: Man.
2: Imagine not having your house razed and you were in the houses yeah. that were right next to the highway.
0: Yes. Edna, our fence is now backing up to 55 to an interstate.
2: I know.
0: It's a crazy thing. But the interstates kind of made St. Louis and it made us more accessible into downtown. But man, what a price to pay.
2: Oh, I can't imagine how many people had to be relocated or just being able to comprehend if you were building it to seeing the
0: yes.
2: end, result of it on how long this is going to take to do.
0: Oh, just forever. Fred, thank you for that. I
2: oh,
0: appreciate
2: you're
0: it. And thank you to Joe Sonderman for coming in as well and giving us the history of the interstates in St. Louis. This has been the History of the Lou with Sue, and we hope you learned something new about the

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2: 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Only 14% of cancers in the U.S. are caught through routine screenings. Prenuvo's whole body MRI may help close that gap. Screening for over 500 conditions, including most solid tumors, all in under an hour. Prenuvo's body panels also test over 80 biomarkers for a deeper understanding of your health. No radiation, no contrast. Book your scan at prenuvo.com. That's prenuvo.com.
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4: That's 314-777-7777.
5: An ICE officer opening fire. I'm Angelo Bavaro, Fox News. A man shot and injured by a federal immigration officer in Austin, Texas today. Austin Police Chief Lisa Davis.
6: Police Department Special Investigation Unit, who investigates our officer-involved shootings, is on the scene. And I have spoken to Texas Rangers, who will be part of that investigation, and we'll be working side-by-side in this investigation as well.
5: Austin Mayor Kirk Watson says neighbors are afraid of ICE.
7: By just being on their streets, it creates some fear in our city. And if there's nothing to fear from this being done the way it was done, if there's nothing wrong with that, they should welcome an investigation. And if you're pro-law enforcement, you should see that an investigation that is done right.
5: DHS sources say that man shot is an illegal migrant from Venezuela with a final order of removal. He was taken to a trauma center within minutes. Protests have now erupted in Austin against ICE. Americans are losing confidence in the president as the conflict with Iran reaches month 7.
8: In a new Fox News poll, 7 in 10 voters say they believe the Trump administration lacks a clear strategy for ending the conflict. That includes 95% of Democrats, 83% of independents, and 43% of Republicans. The ongoing unrest causing gas prices to soar, and President Trump says he believes Americans are willing to pay.
9: Iran will not have a nuclear weapon. Now, for that, people are going to have to pay some extra gas. I think most people, if they had a vote on lower gas prices or letting Iran have a nuclear weapon, I'd be willing to vote that it would be a massive landslide.
8: And a growing number, 47% of voters say they believe the conflict will make the U.S. less safe in the long run.
5: Fox's Alex Hogan. Diesel prices hit a new record Sunday, surpassing $6.50 per gallon, according to AAA. 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
5: U.S. weapons reaching new heights.
14: There have been rumors for years about American weapons deployed in space. And on Monday, the military confirmed it. Air Force Secretary Troy Mink admitted the U.S. has weapons stationed in Earth's orbit. And Space Force confirmed, writing in part, quote, "These capabilities can be employed for offensive and defensive purposes at the direction of combatant commands." The announcement was immediately condemned by many of America's space rivals, including China. The Pentagon says the military buildup is partly China's fault, accusing Beijing of weaponizing space decades ago. But the new arms race could put the U.S. at odds with the Outer Space Treaty of 1967, which calls for space.